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4: Hello and welcome to my Blues Cafe with me, Steve James. I've a full hour of the blues lined up for you today. And if you love the blues, then stay tuned for the next hour. I have some great artists coming up. I've got Danny Wilde, Mark Bossard, The Stumble, and Burning Rope, just to name a few. And my artist of the week this week is Dave Thomas from his Bridge Street Blues album. So that all adds up to a lot of blues to fit in 1 hour. So sit back with me, Steve James, and enjoy the ride. And to start the show this week, Danny Wilde's The Fizz Tone Sessions is a 19-track retrospective collection released on May the 1st, 2026 through the Fizz Tone label group. The album mixes live recordings, blues standards, originals, and Americana-style songwriting. Danny Wilde produced the collection herself, with contributions from musicians including her brother, the harmonica player extraordinaire Will Wilde. So from the Fizz Tone Sessions, here is Danny Wilde with a song called Deeper Than Black.

And that was Danny Wilde there with a song called Deeper Than Black. Mark Brossard released Chance Worth Taking, his first full album of original blues songs, making a definitive creative pivot for the Louisiana singer-songwriter. It was released on April the 17th, 2026, via Joe Bonamassa's KTBA Records. The album itself was produced by Joe Bonamassa and Josh Smith, alongside Calvin Turner. This 14-track collection reunites Brossard with Bonamassa, who contributes masterful guitar solos on 10 of the tracks, including three songs co-written with Brossard. So from A Chance Worth Taking, here is Mark Brossard with Trying to Do Right.

Well, that was Mark Bossard there featuring Joe Bonamassa with Trying to Do Right. And you're listening to the Blues Cafe with me, Steve James. And remember, if you'd like me to play your favourite blues song, or you'd like me to dedicate a song to someone, then all you've got to do is to go to my website, stevejamesblues.com. There you'll find a request form. Just fill that in with the name of the song and the artist performing it, and I'll play your choice on a future show. Also, if you're a blues artist that wants to contribute to the show, then again, go to my website, stevejamesblues.com. There you'll find an artist page. Just let me know how to get some of your music and tell me a bit about yourself, and I'll feature your work on a future show. And one of the regular features on the show is Artist of the Week. And this week, it's Dave Thomas from his Bridge Street Blues album. The singer, songwriter, guitarist and lifelong bluesman Dave Thomas stands as a direct link to the golden era of British blues, emerging from the same 1960s explosion that produced icons like John Mayall, Eric Clapton and Peter Green. From his early days with the progressive rock band Blonde on Blonde, his journey has been one of constant improvement. With Bridge Street Blues, Dave Thomas delivers one of the most personal and fully realised recordings of his career. The album was recorded in Ireland in collaboration with master producer and multi-instrumentalist Declan Sinnott. The album is steeped in road-worn wisdom and the enduring pull of the blues. So from Bridge Street Blues, here is my artist of the week this week, Dave Thomas, with the title track, called, of course, Bridge Street Blues.

And that's Dave Thomas there with Bridge Street Blues. And Dave Thomas is my artist of the week this week, so more from him later on in the show. Altamont Calling is a 2026 blues rock album by the British band The Stumble. It was released on January the 29th and is the band's sixth studio album. The album continues the group's mix of blues, R&B and classic British rock influences, with a strong emphasis on their live band energy. The album captures the raw feel of their stage performances, developed over more than two decades on the UK blues circuit. From Altamont Calling, here is The Stumble with Unnatural.

And that was The Stumble there with a song called Unnatural. And you're listening to The Blues Cafe with me, Steve James. Time now for a regular feature I put in the show each week. It's a something old, something new, maybe borrowed, but always blue. Here we look at a blues tune recorded in the past and then the same song re-recorded more recently by a different artist. It's a feature in the show that I'd like you to contribute to. So what about if you've got an idea for the same song by two artists? Maybe the original and the second version covered by a different artist. Well, if you do, go to my website, stevejamesblues.com. There you'll find a request page. Just fill that in with the name of the song and the two artists performing it, and I'll feature your choice on a future show. With a shout out, of course. The tune this week is called Out of Bad Luck. It was written by Al Benson and was first released by Magic Sam in 1966. Magic Sam was an American blues singer and guitarist. The son of a sharecropper, he followed the blues greats such as Muddy Waters and Howlin' Wolf down the road to Chicago, developing his own place in the Chicago blues scene. In 2017, Magic was posthumously inducted into the Blues Hall of Fame. So here he is. This is Magic Sam with Out of Bad

That's Magic Sam there with Out of Bad Luck. Blues rock guitarist Walter Trout's album Survivor Blues was released on January the 25th, 2019 on the Provo Records Mascot Label Group. It was Walter Trout's 28th in his long and storied career. It's different in that it doesn't feature any original blues tunes, but it's no ordinary covers album. And on that album happened to be a cover version of Magic Sam's Out of Bad Luck. So here it is for you today, Walter Trout with his version of Out of Bad Luck.

And that's Water Trout there with his version of Out of Bad Luck. And you're listening to The Blues Cafe with me, Steve James. Time now for a weekly feature called Joker in the Pack. This is a regular feature in the show where every week I play you a tune that's not necessarily blues. It's just a song that I love and I want to share with you. This week's Joker is Don't Stand So Close to Me by The Police. It was a hit song by The Police, released in September 1980 as the lead single from their third album, Zenyatta Mondetta. It concerns a teacher who gets involved with a student, which in turn is discovered. So here is The Police with my Joker in the Pack this week. Not a blues song, it's just one I love, and I want to share it with you.

Well, that's the Police there with Don't Stand So Close to Me. And that particular song has been my joker in the pack this week. A song that's not blues. It's just one I love and I wanted to share it with you. So I hope you enjoyed that one with me. Time now for a second song by my artist of the week, Dave Thomas. From Bridge Street Blues, here is Dave Thomas with Gone for Good.

And that was Dave Thomas there with Gone For Good. And Dave Thomas has been my Artist of the Week this week. Chris Chalmers and the Souvenirs is a Northern Irish musical project featuring singer-songwriter Chris Chalmers and Marty Young, who released their debut album Way Back Home in May 2026. Formed with a no-budget, no-studio ethos, they created a rootsy blues-influenced album. Chris Chalmers is also known for his work with the band The 219, which achieved a UK Blues Award nomination, and is bringing a similar rootsy authenticity to the new project. So from Way Back Home, here is Chris Chalmers and the Souvenirs with Two Blue Diamonds.

That's Chris Chalmers and the Souvenirs there with a song called Two Blue Diamonds. Burning Rope are very pleased to announce the release of their second album, Disillusion, which is released on Tuesday, the 26th of May, 2026. Disillusion is the second album from Burning Rope, and Burning Rope is the band formed by two members of the award-winning band Catfish, and those members are Paul Long on keyboards and Adam Pike on bass, and they're joined by guitarist Alex Volsey and drummer Mitch Weaving. Burning Rope were nominees in the Emerging Artist category of the UK Blues Awards 2026. So from Disillusion, here is Burning Rope with Not Guilty.

And that was Burning Rope there with a song called Not Guilty. But looking at the clock, I'm going to have to bring today's show to a close. My name is Steve James and you've been listening to my Blues Cafe. So thank you for joining me for the last hour. It's been my pleasure to bring the blues to you. So have a great week and stay safe. And I'm going to catch you the same time, same place next week for some more great blues. And to play us out of the show today, I've got The Blues Mystery with a song called Back to the Dirty Town. My name is Steve James, and I'll catch you very soon.

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0: guess who from 1970 with a record that was really an anti-war protest song. That's American Woman. Playing America's favorites, I'm Chuck Matthews on Greatest Hits USA. Once again, welcome to our three-hour musical mind excursion. Coming up on today's show, we'll be counting around the American charts for the fourth week in May. Happy Memorial Day weekend. I'll be taking your requests at 855 USA Hits. In the second hour, I'll go back to 1968 and to finish off a top five countdown from 1977.
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0: Kicking things off at number five, the Jacksons, with the last song that they sang live before Michael's death in 2009. Here's Shake Your Body Down to the Ground. Woo!

0: Number five, the Jacksons on Greatest Hits USA. 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Who's on the phone?
1: Hey, my name is Kevin. I'm calling from Phoenix, Arizona, and I'd like to hear Argent, Hold Your Head Up. USA!

Tyrone Davis from 1970, who used his first and middle name on stage. That's Turn Back the Hands of Time. Next up on Greatest Hits USA, we've got the Climax Blues Band from 77, who gave you a unique sound with the double vocals of both Colin Cooper and Derek Holt.

0: Tuesday with a 72 review, the Reverend Al Green, who was kicked out of his parents' house for listening to Jackie Wilson records. That's Look What You've Done For Me. 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Coming up next, they looked at themselves. 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

continent of Atlantis was an island which lay before the Great Flood in the area we now call the Atlantic Ocean. So great an area of land that from her western shores those beautiful sailors journeyed to the south and the North Americas with ease in their ships with painted sails. To the east, Africa was her neighbor, across a short strait of sea miles. The great Egyptian age is but a remnant of the Atlantean culture. The antediluvian kings colonized the world. All the gods who play in the mythological dramas, in all legends from all lands, were from fair Atlantis. Knowing her fate, Atlantis sent out ships to all corners of the earth. On board were the 12. The poet, the physician, the farmer, the scientist, the magician, and the other so-called gods of our legends, though gods they were. And as the elders of our time choose to remain blind, let us rejoice and let us sing and dance and ring in the new. Hail Atlantis!

Glasgow, Scotland. That was Donovan from 1969, whose big hits in the 60s were produced by Mickey Most, who also produced Herman's Hermits and The Animals. That's Atlantis. Next up on Greatest Hits USA, we've got the Reflections out of Detroit, who got their name after looking at themselves in a mirror. From 64, it's Romeo and Juliet.

1976, that was Henry Gross with Shannon, number 5 this week. It's now time for the birthday bunch. Here we go. Yay! Here are some birthdays for this week in May. On the 14th, guitarist Gene Cornish, founding member of the Rascals. And Bobby Darin, he gave you Mac the Knife. On May 18th, we've got Mr. C, Perry Como. He hit the charts a total of 66 times. And Big Joe Turner, he sang the original Shake, Rattle, and Roll. And on May 19th, we find Pete Townsend of The Who. He turns 81 this year. And Dusty Hill, bassist for ZZ Top. And last, on May 21, Ronald Isley, founding member and lead singer of the Isley Brothers. This one turned the volume up in the fall of 73. It's That Lady on Greatest Hits USA.

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0: walk down Main Street, number 20, Bob Seger from 77, who said he was thinking about getting out of the music biz after his first seven albums really didn't sell. Of course, that all changed after he released Night Moves. Next up on Greatest Hits USA, I've got a fast talker. Plus, one of your requests could be next.
1: Hey, my bathroom is in really rough shape. Do you know somebody I can call?
2: Ugly bathroom. Yeah. Want a remodel? Right. That'd be Marble Masters. You take your Highway 247 to your Warner Robins, and you turn on your North Davis Drive. It's right there.
1: Thanks. What about vanities and bathtubs?
2: Vanities and bathtubs. Right. Big color selection. Sure. Any size. Right. Tub enclosure, maybe.
1: Maybe.
2: That'd be Marble Masters. Oh. You take your Highway 247 to your Warner Robins, and you turn on your North Davis Drive. It's right there.
1: I don't know. I've been thinking about a Whirlpool.
2: Yeah. Really great looking.
1: Right.
2: Make you feel great.
1: Great.
2: Well, now, that'd have to be Middle Georgia's finest Whirlpool manufacturer.
1: Well, who's that?
2: Well, that'd be Marble Masters. You take your Highway 247 to your Warner Robins, and you turn on your North Davis Drive. It's right there.
1: But what about the cost?
2: Worried about the cost?
1: Yeah.
2: Well, you better see somebody reasonable.
1: Well, who is that?
2: Well, that'd be Marble Masters.
1: Right.
2: Just take your Highway 247 to your Warner Robins, and you turn on your North Davis Drive,
1: and it's right there.
2: Hey, you catch on quick.
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7: USA. My pappy said, son, you're gonna drive me to drinking if you don't stop driving that hot rod Lincoln. Have you heard the story of the hot rod race with the Fords and the Lincolns was setting the pace? That story is true. I'm here to say I was driving that Model A. It's got a Lincoln motor and it's really souped up. That Model A body makes it look like a pup's. Got eight cylinders and uses them all. Got overdrive, just won't stall. With a four-barrel carb and a dual exhaust, with four living gears you can really get lost. Got safety tubes, but I ain't scared. The brakes are good, tires fair. Pulled out of San Pedro late one night, the moon and the stars were shining.

0: Number 19, that's Tavares from 77, who used every detective in the book to find his baby. That's Whodunit. Coming up next hour in Greatest Hits USA, they went to India. Plus, they were caught by the FBI. Stay tuned. 1968 is next.
1: Recently, we at Saturn totally redesigned the midsize L series to make it more elegant. However, in the case of valet operator Martin Wenzel,
2: hi,
1: we may have made it a little too elegant. Go ahead, Martin.
2: Well, I was working at the Shea Charles downtown, and this brand new Saturn L series pulls up. So I'm thinking, this guy's going to be a big tipper.
1: A fair assumption.
2: So I'm like, I got this one, but the other valet stand says, no, I got it. So I say, no, I got it. And he's like, no, I got it. So I say, no, I got it.
1: Yeah.
2: And he says, no, I...
1: Why don't you skip ahead a little bit?
2: Oh, okay.
1: Okay.
2: Anyway, so I grab the keys, and then Stan gets in my face.
1: He got all up in your grill, didn't he?
2: Yeah, and he's like, car hog, and I'm like, as if.
1: Well played, Martin.
2: Thanks.
1: Well, there you have it. The elegantly redesigned L series from Saturn. 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
2: Then another L series Saturn pulls up.
1: Yeah.
2: And I'm like, I got it.
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1: 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General George Washington.
2: George!
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0: 86, that was Tommy James with a tune that was covered by rocker Billy Idol in 87. That's Moni Moni.
1: 1968.
0: Playing America's favorites, I'm Good Time Charlie. Chuck Matthews on Greatest Hits USA. Next up, dynamic duo Marvin Gaye and Tammy Terrell with a tune that put Ashford and Simpson on the map as writers and producers.

1977, the Beatles with a tune that was recorded right before the group's trip to India to study meditation with the Maharishi. That's Lady Madonna. Next up on Greatest Hits USA, Sir Tom Jones, who sang this song on the Ed Sullivan Show, where he was asked to change the lyrics. The lyric, "At break of day when the man drove away," was a little too risque for TV, but Tom sang it anyway. What a

from Strange Days, The Doors, who said that song was about a man who spends time with his woman the night before he leaves for Vietnam. That's Love Me Two Times. Next up on Greatest Hits USA, Simon and Garfunkel, who were asked to write two new songs for The Graduate. Well, after they returned with Punky's Dilemma and Over, the producer wasn't impressed and asked, what else you got? That's when Paul pulled out a song he had started called Eleanor Roosevelt, which they changed to Mrs. Robinson.

Perry, the Rascals, with a tune they wrote one morning in Honolulu while on tour. That's A Beautiful Morning. Coming up next on Greatest Hits USA, they jumped out of the bushes. Plus, it has no moving parts.

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1987, that was Stevie Wonder with the first single release from his For Once in a Lifetime album. That's Shooby-Doo. Next up on Greatest Hits USA, we've got Gary Puckett, who had a chance to play at the White House in 1970. So, with a little time to kill before the show, he decided to walk around the grounds with his visitor's pass. That's when one of the Secret Service guys jumped out of the bushes just in time to meet President Nixon. Here's Young Girl. Yeah.

2014, the Sweet the Trogs, Love Us All Around on Greatest Hits USA. It's May 1968. Here are the headlines. From Nebraska, Senator Robert F. Kennedy of New York sweeps the Democratic presidential primary, getting more than 50% of the vote, with Nixon winning on the Republican side with 70% of the vote. From Baltimore, nine people take files from a local draft board and burn them in the parking lot. All were caught by the FBI. From Washington, Senate House conferees agree in a Truth in Credit bill. This will pull on the reins of the credit card companies and financial institutions who now have to disclose the total cost of a loan.

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0: Number 19, that's Blue Cheer, who came out of San Francisco with their rendition of Eddie Cochran's Summertime Blues. Coming up next on Greatest Hits USA, it was her first Grammy, plus spaghetti, anyone? Stay tuned as 1968 continues.
1: Meanwhile, in Atlanta, a heat wave is scorching the ballpark.
2: We've got to do something. This heat is ruining the baseball season. Someone get me the Mountain Dew Crew.
1: The Mountain Dew Crew, starring all-star pitcher Tom Glavine and slugger Brian Jordan.
3: Commissioner, we got here as fast as we could.
4: Yeah, sorry. I was in the middle stealing second base when you called.
2: Dew Crew, it's so dang hot. Can you help us?
3: Brian, go to the top of the stadium. I'll hurl 90-mile-an-hour cans of Dew at you.
4: Right. I'll let my bat do the talking.
2: Great Jesus, Jones. They're showering the stadium with ice-cold Mountain Dew. The fans are saved. Thank you, Dew Crew. How can we possibly repay you?
4: Well, we do take plastic.
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Bertrand is Dionne Warwick with a tune that gave her her first Grammy. That's Do You Know the Way to San Jose. Next up on Greatest Hits USA, Hugo Montenegro with a title track from the Spaghetti Western starring Clint Eastwood. Here's The Good, The Bad, and The Ugly.

0: you, it's Archie Bell and the Drells, who are managed by a soul DJ from Houston named Skipper Lee Frazier. That's Tighten Up. Well, that ends our ride in the 68 time machine. Coming up next hour on Greatest Hits USA, it truly was Yacht Rock. Plus, I've got the top five countdown for this week in 1977.
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2: Be the hero of your own movie. 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Do those things. We define ourselves far too often by our past failures. We look at our past and we say, well, that's me. That's not you. You are this person right now. You're the person who's learned from those failures. And you can choose to be the hero of your own movie right now. Write down your goals. Write down things you want to improve. Write down things you won't tolerate from yourself. Write down things that you've done in the past that you never want to see yourself do again. And go forth from here as the hero of your own movie. Build momentum. Build confidence and momentum with each good decision that you make from here on out. You can do it. Anyone can do it. We live in unique times. We live in one of the rarest times in human history where you can choose almost all the input that comes your way. Whether it's the movies that you watch, the books you read, the podcasts you listen to, you can choose to be inspired. Do that. Do that and be the hero of your own movie.
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1: 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He lost. He was nominated for vice president. He lost again. But he knew only those who never tried are the real losers. And Abraham Lincoln was no loser. 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

there, baby. A hot R&B tune on the Stax label. I'll take you there. Papa Roe and Company, number one from 72, the Staple Singers, with a tune written by the owner of Stax. His name, Al Bell. 1978. Playing America's favorites, I'm Mr. Music Chuck Matthews on Greatest Hits USA. Next up, we've got Sir Paul McCartney, who just performed for the 15th time on SNL's finale last week. Here he is with a tune recorded on a yacht in the Virgin Islands that was equipped with a 24-track studio aboard. This brings a whole new meaning to yacht rock. Here's With a Little Luck.

0: 15, the smooth talking Walker Brothers from 66 with a tune that was first recorded by Frankie Valli, but it bombed. That's The Sun Ain't Gonna Shine, the Walker Brothers' big influence on a young David Bowie. 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Coming up next, I've got a nightclub singer.
1: Hi, this is Jack, founder of Jack in the Box. Let's talk to Lowell on line 8.
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1: Stay away from my house, Lowell. 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
3: 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It's really good. Thanks, Jack. Thanks a lot.
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1967, the Shirelles from 1961, who began as a talent show at their high school in Passaic, New Jersey. That's Mama Said. In fact, they're the first girl group to ever score a number one. Up next on Greatest Hits USA, I've got the top five countdown for this week in 1977.

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1: Dad.
2: Mom.
1: I want you to talk to me about sex.
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2: 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STIs, HIV. 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
1: Tell me to wait.
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3: Son, we need to talk.
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8: 1977.
9: Kicking things off at number five, Marvin Gaye, with a song that wound up in a lawsuit for copyright infringement. It all began when Robin Thicke and Pharrell Williams wrote Blurred Lines a few years ago, with Marvin's family believing they got ripped off of Got to Give It Up. Well, the courts agreed with a $7 million settlement.

Got to Give It Up was Marvin Gaye's last number one single. Next up on Greatest Hits USA is Fleetwood Mac with an album that was originally titled Yesterday's Gone. But after going through all the intense breakups, tabloid stories, and writing heavy confessional songs about each other, bassist John McVie suggested Rumors. Here's Dreams.

Cheers has sold over 40 million copies worldwide. Number 3. Next up on Greatest Hits USA, Harry Wayne Casey, who worked at a record store in Hialeah, Florida. Meanwhile, on the other side of town was TK Records. Well, one day, the salesperson from TK invited Casey down to the studio to see where the records were made, and he never left. Here's I'm Your Boogeyman.

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0: 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Here's When I Need You.

0: this week, Leo Sayre. He spent 3 weeks at number one. That's When I Need You. Up next on Greatest Hits USA, I've got the number one record for this week in 1977.
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0: Greatest Hits USA. It's now time for the biggest hit this week in 1977. Here comes Stevie Wonder with Sir Duke.
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0: number one this week. 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
0: Hey, coming up next weekend, we'll be taking more of your requests. In hour number two, we'll put a bullseye on 1975. And to finish off, a top five countdown from 1965. Until then, it's been a hoot. I got a scoot. Remember, do what you want, dig what you do, because, baby, that's what life is all about. Have a great week. Adios.
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0: again, everybody, and welcome to American Top 20. I'm Casey Kasem, and I'm all set to count down the 20 hottest hits in the USA. But before we start counting them down, let's recap last week's top three. At number three, Since You've Been Gone by Kelly Clarkson. At number two, Boulevard of Broken Dreams by Green Day. And at number one, for a second week, Lonely No More by Rob Thomas. Now, can Rob Thomas stay at the top for a third big week? Only one way to find out. Let the countdown begin.
1: Number 20.
0: Holding steady, here's Jack Johnson with his first hit from his CD, In Between Dreams. He's in with Sitting, Waiting, Wishing.

from Hawaii, Jack Johnson at number 20 for a third week with Sitting, Waiting, Wishing. I'm Casey Kasem. Falling two notches to number 19 is Jesse McCartney, a singer who was recently asked what musician he'd like to work with. His answer? Paul McCartney. Quote, "I would have liked to have been one of the Beatles, and I kind of like Paul's last name." Here's Jesse McCartney with Beautiful

That's singer and actor Jesse McCartney, dropping from 17 to 19 with Beautiful Soul. I'm Casey Kasem. We're counting down the most popular songs in the USA. 22 years ago this week, back in 1983, this was one of the most popular songs. It's by David Bowie, a star who was an art student in his teens, and his teacher was Peter Frampton's father. Here's David Bowie with Let's Dance.

0: 22 years ago this week, back in 1983, that was one of the most popular songs in the USA, Let's Dance by David Bowie. I'm Casey Kasem. There's an unexpected connection between Sting and the surprise winner of the Kentucky Derby. What is it? I have details coming up.
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0: Step by step, hit by hit, we're making our way up the chart. Standing pat at number 18 is Gwen Stefani with a hit that borrows its melody from a song in the Broadway musical, Fiddler on the Roof. Here's Rich Girl featuring Eve.

At number 18 for a second week, that's Gwen Stefani with Eve and Rich Girl. I'm Casey Kasem. There's an unexpected connection between Sting and the surprise winner of the Kentucky Derby. The winner of the Kentucky Derby was Giacomo. Giacomo is owned by Jerry Moss, and Jerry Moss is the M in A&M Records. Jerry Moss started investing in racehorses a few years ago, and he decided to name his horses, at least indirectly, for the artists who had made A&M Records a success. He says, quote, "It was music that got me into the horse business, so it's musicians who I thank with my horses." One of the horses is named Set Them Free, a name taken from Sting's first solo hit on A&M, If You Love Somebody, Set Them Free. 3 years ago, Set Them Free gave birth, and that horse was named for one of Sting's sons, his son, Giacomo. And at this year's Kentucky Derby, Giacomo didn't just win, Giacomo became the second biggest long shot in Kentucky Derby history, paying off at 50-1. Now with an extra on American Top 20, here's Sting with a winning hit from 2000, Brand New Day.

0: 2000, Sting with an American Top 20 Extra, Brand New Day. I'm Casey Kasem, now on with a survey.
1: Number 17.
0: Falling a notch, here's U2, a band whose lead singer, Bono, was once asked about his heroes. He said, quote, "My heroes are the ones who survived doing it wrong. You've got to make mistakes to be a real hero." Here's Bono and U2 with Sometimes You Can't Make It on Your Own.

0: you two dropping from 16 to 17 this week with Sometimes You Can't Make It On Your Own. 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
8: 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Now, from Birmingham, England, here's Duran Duran, falling three notches to 16 with What Happens Tomorrow.

Duran Duran with What Happens Tomorrow. They dropped from 13 to 16 on our survey this week. I'm Casey Kasem. Well, now we're up to the song Speed of Sound, a speed that scientists thought was impossible to reach. They said anyone who went that fast would die. The speed of sound is roughly 761 miles per hour. It varies depending on air temperature and altitude. No plane had ever gone that fast. And scientists believe that if a plane did go that fast, it would hit an invisible sound barrier and the plane would fall to pieces. But there were those who believed it was possible to break the speed of sound. One of them was a test pilot named Chuck Yeager. On October 14, 1947, he did it. He became the first person to fly faster than the speed of sound. The vibrations were terrible, but his plane didn't fall apart. He proved the impossible was possible. That's our story of breaking the sound barrier. Now, with their song Speed of Sound, here's Coldplay. They speed up four notches this week to number 15.

This week, Coldplay has the biggest mover. They leap from 19 to 15 with Speed of Sound. I'm Casey Kasem. We're counting down the hottest songs in the USA. 9 years ago this week, back in 1996, one of the hottest songs was by Hootie and the Blowfish. It's a song in which an old man gives some advice to a young man who's going off to war. Here's Old Man

0: 9 years ago this week, back in 1996, that was one of the hottest songs in the USA, Old Man and Me by Hootie and the Blowfish. I'm Casey Kasem, now on with a survey.
1: Number 14.
0: Down three notches is Kelly Clarkson, a star who was once asked about her most embarrassing moment. She says, quote, "Like every other girl in the world, my most embarrassing moment had to do with a guy completely turning me down. His loss." Here's Kelly with Breakaway.

0: Kelly Clarkson drops from 11 to 14 this week with Breakaway. Coming up on American Top 20, a long-distance dedication from a man in Pennsylvania to his friend who has to make a choice, lose weight or die.
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I'm Casey Kasem. We're counting down the biggest songs in the USA. 8 years ago this week, back in 1997, one of the biggest songs was the only hit for a musician who was born in India and raised in England. A one-man band who calls himself Whitetown. Here's Your Woman.

0: 8 years ago this week, back in 1997, that was one of the biggest songs in the USA, Your Woman by Whitetown.
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0: Casey's biggest hits. 2 years ago this week, one of the biggest hits in the USA was by the group In Vogue, an act created by a pair of producers who interviewed dozens of women to discover exactly what it was women wanted to hear and see in a group. I'll have details and that big hit after this.
6: Casey's Biggest Hits is brought to you by Caladryl.
7: Grandpa, my mosquito bite itches.
8: Tough it out. Be a man.
9: Dad, he's only four.
8: Hey, it's a tough world.
9: Come here, Jimmy. Let me put some Caladryl on that.
8: Caladryl?
9: Caladryl's the pink lotion that really relieves itching.
8: Pink on a boy?
9: Right.
8: Your mom never put pink lotion on you.
9: Mom used Caladryl, too.
8: She did?
9: Yeah, the other pink lotions don't have the special ingredient Caladryl does that relieves itching.
8: Really?
9: Yeah, why? You have an itch?
7: You got an itch?
8: Nothing I can't live with.
9: Fine.
8: Okay, it's driving me nuts. Give me the Caladryl.
10: Here!
11: Caladryl, the pink lotion that truly takes the itch out of itches.
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0: Casey's biggest hit. 2 years ago this week, one of the biggest hits in the USA was by the group In Vogue, an act created by a pair of producers who interviewed dozens of women to discover exactly what it was women wanted to hear and see in a group. Producers Denzel Foster and Thomas McElroy certainly did their homework in coming up with this act. They say they talked to their female relatives, to their friends, to their girlfriends, asking them all what they would like in a group. They found out they wanted a group of, quote, articulate, educated women who displayed class, had personalities, and really could sing. That's what they set out to create, and that's what they accomplished. 2 years ago this week, that act had one of the biggest hits in the USA. Here's In Vogue with

0: 2 years ago, in vogue, and my lovin', you're never gonna get it. I'm Casey Kasem.
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That's Gavin DeGraw with the title song from his CD, Chariot. This week he rises from 15 to 13 on our survey. On American Top 20, I'm Casey Kasem. Well, now we're up to our long-distance dedication. It comes to us from a man in Pennsylvania named Mark. And here's what Mark writes. Dear Casey, Alan and I have been friends since high school. We were probably such good friends back then because we shared so many of the same interests, and neither of us was very good at sports. Well, for almost as long as I can remember, we've been fighting the Battle of the Bulge. It's a constant struggle, and soon after Alan got married, he started gaining a lot of weight. I know his wife is a wonderful cook, and he's an enthusiastic eater. But without proper exercise, Alan is twice the weight he was in high school, and it's now seriously affecting his health. Not long ago, Alan went for a physical, something he'd been avoiding. He discovered that he's become diabetic and that he's having a lot of other physical problems, including heart problems. The doctor said, change his ways or die. It scared him enough to make him join a gym, but of course, he hates going. And what I want to let Alan know is that he's got to go. His life depends on it. Casey, I want my friend to be around for a long time. We all do. So will you please play Eye of the Tiger to let him know he can exercise, he can get in shape, he can lose weight, he can do whatever he makes up his mind to do. Signed, Mark. Mark, here's your long-distance dedication.

Eye of the Tiger by Survivor, a long-distance dedication from Mark in Pennsylvania to his friend Alan, who has a hard job in front of him, losing weight. If you'd like to send us a long-distance dedication, here's the address. American Top 20, P.O. Box 1110, Hollywood, California, 90028. Or you can email us at casey1110@aol.com. I'm Casey Kasem. We're counting down the most popular songs in the USA. 20 years ago this week, back in 1985, this was one of the most popular songs. It's one of 8 solo number ones for Phil Collins on the pop chart. By contrast, his band Genesis had 2 number ones. Here's The Studio.

0: 20 years ago this week, back in 1985, that was one of the most popular songs in the USA. It's The Studio by Phil Collins. And the countdown continues. American Top
1: 20. 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
3: 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Tub enclosure, maybe.
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5: 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Do that. Do those things. We define ourselves far too often by our past failures. We look at our past and we say, well, that's me. That's not you. You are this person right now. You're the person who's learned from those failures. And you can choose to be the hero of your own movie right now. Write down your goals. Write down things you want to improve. Write down things you won't tolerate from yourself. Write down things you've done in the past that you never want to see yourself do again. And go forth from here as the hero of your own movie. Build momentum. Build confidence and momentum with each good decision that you make from here on out. You can do it. Anyone can do it. We live in unique times. We live in one of the rarest times in human history where you can choose almost all the input that comes your way. Whether it's the movies that you watch, the books you read, the podcasts you listen to, you can choose to be inspired. Do that. Do that and be the hero of your own movie.
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Eagles are the killers. This week they climb from number 14 to number 12. I'm Casey Kasem. We're counting down the biggest songs in the USA. 20 years ago this week, back in 1985, this was one of the biggest songs. It's by a band from London, England, led by a woman from Topeka, Kansas. Here's Katrina and the Waves with Walking on Sunshine.

0: 20 years ago this week, back in 1985, that was one of the biggest songs in the USA, Walking on Sunshine by Katrina and the Waves. I'm Casey Kasem, now on with a survey.
1: Number 11.
0: Rising a notch is the Dave Matthews Band. Dave Matthews was once asked by a writer if there's anyone else he wanted to be. He responded with a line from his song Dancing Nancy's. How could I have been anyone other than me? Here's American.

from this week's new number one album, Stand Up. That's the Dave Matthews Band moving up from number 12 to number 11 with American Baby. I'm Casey Kasem. We're counting down the hottest songs in the USA. 23 years ago this week, back in 1982, this was one of the hottest songs. It's by the Human League, a band that's still making music 25 years after they first formed. In fact, they're working on a follow-up album to their 2001 CD, Secrets. Here's the Human League with Don't You Want Me.

0: 23 years ago this week, back in 1982, that was one of the hottest songs in the USA, Don't You Want Me by the Human League. Coming up, an American Top 20 Extra, a smash by Real Life, an Australian band who ask, quote, what is it with keyboard players? They all go bonkers.
1: Counting them down with Casey Kasem. Casey Kasem.
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25: Steven.
26: Who said that?
25: Me, down here.
26: What are you, a yellow booger?
25: I'm a banana slug, Steven.
26: Well, what are you doing in my room?
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0: 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KFML, Little Falls, Minnesota. Now, here's the four-man band Jet at number 10 for a second week with Look What You've Done.

number 10 again this week. That's the Australian band Jet with Look What You've Done. I'm Casey Kasem. Well, now we're up to an American Top 20 Extra, a smash by another Australian band, the group Real Life. They ask, quote, "What is it with keyboard players? They all go bonkers." Real Life first formed back in the early 80s, and its longtime singer and guitar player, David Sterry, says it's been a long, strange ride ever since. Quote, "Usually it's the drummer who goes mad." But that hasn't been the case with Real Life. It's our keyboard players who keep going bonkers. He says they literally self-destruct. Some have walked out during recording sessions. Others have fled while on tour. David says, quote, "We've had at least a dozen, maybe more. I really can't even remember all of them. And by the way, Real Life still exists, but these days it's a duo. Singer David Sterry and," you got it, "a keyboard player." Now, with an extra on American Top 20, here's Real Life with a song that was a hit in both 1984 and again in 1989. "Send Me an Angel."

0: from 1984 and 1989, Real Life with an American Top 20 Extra, Send Me an Angel. I'm Casey Kasem, now on with a survey.
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0: Down a Notch are the Goo Goo Dolls with a song that was originally recorded by Supertramp. Supertramp had quite a few hits that were bigger than this one, but singer Rick Davies says, quote, "This is the one that always got the biggest cheers in concert." Here's Give a Little

Falling from number 8 to number 9, the Goo Goo Dolls with Give a Little Bit. I'm Casey Kasem. And down a notch to number 8, here's Maroon 5 with their fourth hit in a row. They've hit with Harder to Breathe, This Love, She Will Be Loved, and this one, Sunday.

0: From number 7 to number 8, that's Maroon 5 with Sunday Morning as the countdown continues. American Top 20. 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
5: Okay, that's it. You, the person who just threw your garbage out the window. Yes, I saw you, and so did a lot of other people. And it's only a matter of time before the law sees you and charges you a big fat fine. You wait. Thanks to people like you, Mississippi has a 30% higher litter rate than other states. But you don't care. You're throwing trash all over the place like there's no such thing as a trash can. Oh, look at me. I'm a slob. I don't care. You must be very proud. Who's going to pick up after you? Those guys in the funny striped pants? There aren't enough of them to go around. Me? No way. I'm not your mama. So pick it up.
4: Hey, don't look at me. I'm not going to pick up after you either. A message from the Mississippi Department of Transportation.
0: The hits from coast to coast. I'm Casey Kasem. We're counting down the biggest songs in the USA. 10 years ago this week, back in 1995, one of the biggest songs was by Annie Lennox, a singer who was asked by an interviewer how she felt about death. Her answer was, quote, "Dying is easy. It's living that scares me." Here's Annie Lennox with No More I Love Yous.

0: 10 years ago this week, back in 1995, that was one of the biggest songs in the USA, No More I Love Yous by Annie Lennox.
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0: 12 years ago this week, back in 1986, one of the top hits in the USA was by a band whose leader raises money for environmental causes by riding a horse. Mike Rutherford of Mike and the Mechanics says he first got hooked on the sport of polo about a decade ago. Hardly a weekend goes by when he doesn't transport one of his four polo ponies to one soccer match or another around the London area. But after a while, it occurred to Mike that he might combine his love of polo with his involvement in good causes. And so he's organized a string of polo benefits to help save the rainforest, to raise money for Greenpeace, and to rescue endangered rhinos. 12 years ago this week, Mike Rutherford and his band The Mechanics were galloping up the chart with one of the top hits in the USA. Here's All I Need Is a Miracle.

0: from 12 years ago, that was one of the top hits in the USA. Mike and the Mechanics with All I Need is a Miracle. I'm Casey Kasem.
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climbs back up two notches to number 7 this week with Collide. I'm Casey Kasem. We're counting down the most popular songs in the USA. 8 years ago this week, back in 1997, one of the most popular songs was by Savage Garden, a duo who hit big with songs like Truly, Madly, Deeply, and I Knew I Loved You, and this one, their first hit. Here's I Want You.

0: 8 years ago this week, back in 1997, that was one of the most popular songs in the USA, I Want You by Savage Garden, as the countdown continues. American Top
1: 20. It happens every summer. A burger falls through the grill, prematurely taken from our barbecues by the fire gods. And over the sound of the fallen, sizzling beef, you can hear a man's tragic groan. Why didn't you take the chicken? Or the grouper? But you can't blame the gods for having taste. Beef, it's what's for dinner.
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0: 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It's a dozen dogs who got the number 2 flea control product just 1 week ago, and they're already scratching away. Now hear this. Silence. 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So which dogs would you rather have in a cramped radio booth with you? Hey, give me back my shoe! 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
1: Hi, I'm Gail from Baltimore. You know, I always look for better ways to do things. Did you know a few drops of vinegar and water could keep your poached eggs together? Mm-hmm. Or that onions wrapped up in a paper bag and stored in your refrigerator keeps them from sprouting for months. Now here's something I discovered about cleaning up tough messes. A wet sheet of Bounty stays tough and helps clean up easily. Just get it wet and get it done. How about that?
2: The Quilted Quaker Picker Upper Bounty.
3: So, Lisa, can I get you something to drink?
4: A cold beer would be nice.
5: Oh, that's a tough one, Duncan.
6: Aye, she left him wide open and he's in a rough spot. He'll not be happy with that.
5: Well, how does he now get himself out of danger and back in serious contention?
6: As you can see on his face, he's desperately trying to decide on the best approach.
5: He's consulting with his partner, Ferry Johnson, on this one.
6: Well, Ferry has certainly seen it all before, so here we go. Let's see how he plays it.
3: Excuse me, could we have 2 Michelob Lights over here, please?
5: Oh, that's a great call.
6: Very well played. He went through all the options, cool as a halibut if you like, and chose the Michelob Light. You have to admire that kind of high-pressure decision-making in such a young man, Mike.
5: Yes, and just look at the smile on his face as he acknowledges the crowd, Duncan.
3: Michelob Light. Official beer of the PGA Tour.
7: Hey, Jack, you got a sec?
8: Yeah, sure, come on in.
7: Yeah, I was wondering if you... Jack, your hair's on fire.
8: Yeah, I know. I just need to finish this sales report, and then I'll probably, I don't know, let me lie down for a bit. But I'm sure it'll go away.
7: But the flames are getting bigger. Shouldn't I... Your hair, there's so much fire.
8: No, I'll be fine. What can I help you with? Oh, dear. Well, at least we know the sprinkler system works.
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10: 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Now, at number 6 for a third week is Anna Nellick, a singer who told an interviewer that she used to sit in class and rewrite songs by Matchbox 20. A few weeks later, she ran into Matchbox 20 singer Rob Thomas at a New York nightclub, and he said to her, quote, "So you don't think our songs are very good?" Anna Nellick is in with Breathe.

That's Anna Nellick at number 6 for a third week with Breathe. I'm Casey Kasem. We're counting down the biggest songs in the USA. 9 years ago this week, back in 1996, this was one of the biggest songs. It's by the Gin Blossoms, a band who broke up for a while. But they recently reformed because, as lead singer Robin Wilson says, we felt lost without each other. Here's

0: years ago this week, back in 1996, that was one of the biggest songs in the USA, Follow You Down by the Gin Blossoms. I'm Casey Kasem, now on with the countdown.
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0: yours down one notch, down to number 5 with their latest hit, Let Me Go. Coming up, an American Top 20 extra, Smash by The Cure, a band whose leader was once booed off the stage because he tried changing his look. Casey's Coast
1: to Coast. 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
8: Octopus down in the Chesapeake found a case of beer, and he said, I guess a peak wouldn't hurt. So he took Chesapeake, and it was full of national beer. 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That poor squid, such a mixed up kid, but the

0: shores of the Chesapeake Bay.
1: If you could change the history of an illness, would you? 25 years ago, there were 187 identified pulmonary hypertension patients in the U.S. They were typically young women in their childbearing years. 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
2: 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KKYS, Bryan College Station, Texas. 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

Lifehouse rises from number 5 to number 4 on our survey with You and Me. I'm Casey Kasem. Well, now we're up to an American Top 20 Extra, a smash by The Cure, a band whose leader was once booed off the stage because he tried changing his look. Ever since The Cure formed back in 1983, lead singer Robert Smith has looked the same. His hair is wild and wiry and dyed dead black. His clothing is all black as well, and he wears heavy eyeliner. For 22 years, that's how Robert Smith has looked. And he says, though he'd like to change his appearance, fans won't let him. Quote, I've tried. I really have. Years ago, I shaved my head. I looked the same, except I had no hair. And the fans booed, yelling that they wanted the real Robert Smith to come out. I had to wear a wig until my hair grew back. Now with an extra on American Top 20, here's Robert Smith and The Cure with a hit from 1991, Close to Me.

0: from 1991, The Cure with an American Top 20 Extra, Close to Me. I'm Casey Kasem, now on with a survey.
1: Number 3.
0: Down a Notch is Green Day with their recent number 1 smash. It's a song about loneliness. Here's Boulevard of Broken Dreams.

That's Green Day falling from number 2 to number 3 with their recent number 1 smash, Boulevard of Broken Dreams. I'm Casey Kasem. We're counting down the most popular songs in the USA. 9 years ago this week, back in 1996, one of the most popular songs was by the New York band Dog's Eye View, a song with a cynical view of the world. In fact, it begins with the words, "Don't look now, things just got worse." Here's "Everything Falls Apart."

9 years ago this week, back in 1996, that was one of the most popular songs in the USA, Everything Falls Apart by Dog's Eye View. Coming up, the number one song in the USA. It's by Rob Thomas, a singer who says he did a solo album so his band could take a much-needed break. American Top 20. 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

0: Jack, founder of Jack in the Box. Let's talk to Lowell on line 8.
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1: Let me write you a poem.
0: Nah.
1: Do you like massages?
0: Not really.
1: Sponge baths?
0: I'll pass, thanks.
1: Okay. I'll just search the web for your address and we'll rent some movies.
0: Stay away from my house, Lowell. I have a big dog.
1: I'll bring him a biscuit.
0: He only eats people. Named Lowell. And while I search the yellow pages for moat builders, here's Aaron O'Brien, a real-life crew member from Waco, Texas.
2: 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Thanks, Jack. Thanks a lot.
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5: I'm Casey Kasem. We're counting down the biggest songs in the USA. 4 years ago this week, back in 2001, one of the biggest songs was by the Dave Matthews Band, a group who released their first album, Remember Two Things, on their own. They sold it at shows out of the back of their van. Eventually, it sold an amazing 150,000 copies. And when RCA Records picked it up, that number climbed to over a million copies. Here's the Dave Matthews Band with The Space Between.

wall-to-wall meat, pure beef, on a giant toasted bun. Then we pile on pickles, onions, and ketchup, crisp lettuce, juicy tomatoes, and mayonnaise. That's the Burger King Whopper. The burger so big that one hand just

0: We all make choices. 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
5: 20. Before we hear the two biggest hits in the USA, let's check out the tops of the other charts. At number one on the country chart, Homewrecker by Gretchen Wilson. At number one on the alternative chart, The Hand That Feeds by Nine Inch Nails. And at number one on the urban chart, Slow Down by Bobby Valentino. Now, back on our chart, here's Kelly Clarkson. She moves up a notch to number two with Since You've Been Gone.

Kelly Clarkson with the song that climbed from number 3 to number 2 this week, Since You've Been Gone. And that means we're up to the number 1 song in the USA. It's by Rob Thomas, a singer who says he did a solo album so his band could take a much-needed break. Matchbox 20 put out their last CD, More Than You Think You Are, in November of 2002. Then they went on tour for more than a year. Rob Thomas says when they got back from the tour, they tried working on a new album, and nothing happened. Quote, "We had no idea of what we wanted to do. We were just out of ideas, and we decided to work solo for a while." Well, they've been doing just that, and the break has worked. Rob says, quote, "We're starting to really miss each other. I think at the end of the year, we'll be back in the studio ready to do it again." In the meantime, Rob is enjoying his time as a solo singer with a song that once again is at the top of the chart. The number one song in the USA on American Top 20 for a third week is Lonely No More by Rob Thomas.

0: the number one song in the USA on American Top 20 for a third week. Lonely No More by Rob Thomas. 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AT20 was created by Casey Kasem and Don Bastani. Produced by Lori Crimi. Our staff includes Matt Wilson, Merrill Schindler, Toby James Petty, and Bobby Kaminsky. Production engineering by Sal Cosio and Michael Cooper. My name's Casey Kasem. Join me next week when once again we'll count down all the biggest hits in the USA. Till then, keep your feet on the ground and keep reaching for the stars. 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
4: Now, the rest of the story. He spent only 22 years on planet Earth, but it was enough time to do enough good to qualify him for sainthood. He was Prince Václav of Bohemia, a 10th century Christian ruler of a part pagan nation, and the church later made him a saint. Václav was a well-educated young man whose grandmother led him to Christ, and yet, as was his country, so was his house divided. His own mother and brother became leaders in Bohemia's anti-Christian party and violently opposed him. In fact, it was Václav's mother who conspired to have his Christian grandmother murdered. And the deed was accomplished by two nobles from the opposing party. But the prince had no trouble in discovering his mother's guilt. He would have been justified in having her executed. He sent her into exile instead, and even reconciled with her later on. That's how good was the good Prince Václav. Then it was his brother's turn. His brother was a hot-headed young man who had always been jealous of him, and it was in the summer of 929 that he plotted to assassinate the prince. First, the brother invited Václav to his home to celebrate a religious feast. The plan was to kill Václav at the end of the banquet, but something went wrong and the opportunity was missed. The next opportunity was the next day. The morning of September 28, the prince went to attend Mass at a small church nearby, and it is said that he never missed a day's Mass, not even when fighting wars. His brother confronted him at the chapel door. Václav once again thanked him for his hospitality of the night before. It is recalled that his brother said, quote, "Yesterday I did my best to serve you fittingly, but this must be my service today," and he struck the prince in the head. And his brother's henchmen finished the job. And as he was dying, Václav begged God's forgiveness for his brother. But it was more than martyrdom that one day won Prince Václav his sainthood. For when he was not battling rebel relatives and heathen nobles, he was striving to civilize his native land. His personal industriousness served as a shining example for his subjects. He devoted himself particularly to reforming the Bohemian judicial system. He ordered many gallows destroyed, many prisons closed. He brought the number of death sentences nationally to an all-time low. "May the love of peace at home and abroad animate the country," he said. And his people listened, and posterity honored him, not only with sainthood, but with a song, a Christmas carol, which mistakenly refers to him as a king. For the good prince, known by homelanders as Václav, was the original good King Wenceslas. And now you know. Oh, one thing more. Saint Wenceslas had a hobby, and if you judge by how often he did it, it was his favorite hobby. He beat up peasants. I mean, all the time. No, really, he invited them over for dinner and beat them up. Now you know the rest of the story. Now, the rest of the story. It was summertime in Kansas City, Missouri. A 9-year young Wally was on the porch playing with the toys gathered there. Nothing could have fascinated the youngster more. His favorites were a wind-up car, which he could make go very fast up and down the planking, and a toy train with all sorts of cars between the engine and the caboose. Yes, the train was his most favorite of all. But there was just one thing about the toys on the porch. They were not Wally's. Neither was the porch, nor the home to which it belonged. The people who lived in that house, including the child who truly owned those toys, Wally had never met. Wally had never wanted to leave the farm. It was all his father's idea. With the money left over from auctioning the property, Dad bought a newspaper delivery route. The paper was the Kansas City Star, and the price of the route at $3 per customer was $6,000. So Wally's dad was demanding of his delivery boys, most of all Wally himself. While the other fellows earned $3 a week, Wally, for the same and sometimes more work, received nothing. "I feed and clothe you," was Dad's excuse to his son. There were two deliveries a day, the Morning Times and the Evening Star. It meant getting up at 3:30 every morning and venturing out in pouring rain or blinding blizzard. It meant depositing each paper inside the storm door in damp or winter weather. It meant placing each paper under a brick when there was the slightest wind. To discourage his delivery boys from flinging their newspapers, Wally's father forbade the use of bicycles, and so it was that Wally would trudge through his route of many dozens of houses carrying his papers in a sack, seeing all of those homes much grander than his own up close, because the family was anything but well off. Wally got only practical presents for birthdays and Christmases, clothing and the like, never any toys. So, when Wally came to this one particular house on his newspaper route, he would always hesitate for a long moment, gaze up at the wide porch and the big front door with a tinge of longing. Some very fortunate youngster lived in that house, Wally could tell, for occasionally during spring and summer mornings the child's toys would be left out on the porch. Out of convenience or neglect, marvelous toys, miniature cars and trains, and so, whenever he felt particularly bold, little Wally, who had no toys of his own, would stop and play in the dawn's early light just for a while, and then he would carefully leave the toys in precisely the same positions in which he had found them. Someday, he promised himself, he'd have a toy train like the one that belonged to the little boy he'd never met, even if he had to grow up to get one. One day, Wally grew up, and because he did, each generation of children ever since has had a happier, more wonder-filled childhood. For those who knew anything about him personally, knew that Wally, cartoonist and creator of the world's most fabulous amusement parks, Walt Disney, had a particular passion for miniature trains. And now, of course, you know why. For now you know the rest of the story. Now, the rest of the story. Chet was dying. It had been a long illness, but at last the end was near. Tuesday, November 16, a remarkable resurgence of strength, bedridden for weeks, Chet decided that morning to rise and dress and greet his two sisters. And they reminisced for hours about childhood experiences, and for the first time in a long time, Chet seemed happy. But then at once a strange and surprised expression came over his face, as though he had suddenly remembered something important and secret. He summoned his son, Alan. He said, "Boy, get me Jimmy Smith." Well, Alan obeyed, and within the hour, Chet's longtime friend was standing in the parlor. Jimmy Smith had known Chet from the old days. Chet said, "We'd like to be alone," so your son, Alan, left the room. Had he not hesitated outside the doorway to listen, we might never have learned the rest of the story. Chet told Jimmy, "I want all of my papers destroyed." Jimmy seemed to understand. There was no astonishment at all in his voice when he asked, personal or otherwise. Chet repeated, "All my papers." And he added that the task must not be put off. It must be finished before sundown. Three large garbage cans were brought into the house. As Chet supervised, Jimmy pulled stacks of documents from shelves and cabinets and file drawers. The papers were then heaped into the garbage cans, taken out of the house and burned. Jimmy never glanced at the doomed documents. He just listened as Chet told him where to find them, tossed them into the cans, disposed of them. No one remembers how many can loads of papers were destroyed that afternoon, but when the job was done, Chet and Jimmy Smith shook hands, and they parted, and they never saw each other again. Chet's son Alan watched it all, and would always recall that night.
5: when Chet went to bed a happy man, and it was while he slept that the stroke struck. The cerebral hemorrhage was so massive that he never regained full consciousness. He lingered a day, breathing his last, as the first gray of light of the following morning crept into the bedroom, and those who were there observed a gentle smile of resignation on Chet's face. Maybe this is why. Biographers ever since have been frustrated by the phenomenon

0: curious warning from Chet, Chester Alan Arthur, the 21st President of the United States, but I think you now know the rest of the story.
1: The rest of the story. 1883. That was Josh Tatum's lucky year, the year of the Liberty Head Nickel. When Josh first saw the newly issued coin, he couldn't believe it. Except for its color, it might easily have been mistaken for $5. It was approximately the same size. The word cents, C-E-N-T-S, was nowhere on the nickel. On the reverse side, there was only a large Roman numeral 5. Both coin faces were remarkably similar, each bearing a woman's head wearing a Liberty headpiece. So, the color principal distinguishing factor between 5 cents worth of metal and $5 worth. Well, that challenge was too enticing to pass up. Josh took the new nickel to a jeweler friend in Boston. The jeweler just happened to have a gold plating machine. They gold plated one of the new nickels, and the result was astonishing. Even its weight was now more impressively similar to that of a $5 gold piece. Josh requested 1,000 gold-plated nickels from his jeweler friend, and when he received them, he hit the streets. The first victim was a tobacconist, from whom Josh purchased a 5-cent cigar. Josh simply presented a plated nickel, and the man behind the counter promptly gave him $4.95 in change. Wow, the scheme had worked. With a little effort and even less expense, Josh Tatum had increased the value of the common nickel 100 times. Triumphantly, he took the remaining gilded nickels on a tour of the town. A week later, he'd netted $950. That was quite a sum a century ago. And while Josh had been making change, his jeweler friend had been busy plating more nickels, 5,000 more. So Josh took those, made another even more lucrative excursion. This one through the towns between Boston and New York. Occasionally, a sharp-eyed shopkeeper would grow suspicious, and yet the current date on the coin suggested that the United States Mint had issued a slightly variant design. Josh was not caught until one day. After the story hit the papers, hundreds of Josh's victims stepped forward to accuse him. Although at the trial, as each witness was cross-examined, none who claimed to have been cheated, not one said that Josh had ever actually asked for change. He had merely produced the gilded nickels. He had received change without requesting it. And therefore, it was ruled that the victims had actually swindled themselves. Oh, yes. You see, Josh could not have asked for change. He could not. Josh was a deaf mute. And since there was no law against plating nickels, Josh went free. All your life you've heard the slang phrase, "Oh, you're joshing." People will say, when they think you've been making fun of them, trying to fool them, "Oh, you're joshing." Well, that was originally inspired by the clever deception of Josh Tatum. At least that's what legend says. I don't know for sure about that. I know for sure about this. Everyone who knows that it's against the law to deface American coins now knows the case which inspired that law. That is the rest of the story. Now, the rest of the story. Once upon a time in the dark ages of medicine, in a world devoid of anticoagulants and antihistamines and antibiotics and antiseptics, there was an antidote for just about every ailment, a solitary treatment for myriad disorders, and the ancient prescription was laughter. Laughter. No more than a positive mental attitude, specifically merriment. Laughter, ha ha ha, laughter. Henri de Mondeville was a professor of surgery who taught and practiced around the turn of the 14th century. His prescription for recuperation was mirth, M-I-R-T-H. A surgeon could be assured of his patient's complete recovery, de Mondeville declared, by allowing his relatives and special friends to cheer him up and by having somebody tell him jokes. Conversely, the surgeon must forbid anger, hatred, and sadness in the patient. And this was the common position of medieval physicians. Surgeons and doctors disagreed only regarding the form in which humor was to be administered. 300 years past de Mondeville's time, Richard Mulcaster and Robert Burton

wrote individually and extensively on the therapeutic nature of laughter. During the reign of King George III, there was an English physician, Dr. William Batty, now recognized as a pioneer in the field of mental illness. And not only did he regularly prescribe laughter in the treatment of his mental patients, but Dr. Batty once had a sane young patient with a virtually inaccessible abscess in his throat, and that abscess had enlarged to the point that it threatened the young man with suffocation. And finally, after Dr. Batty had exhausted his repertoire of medications, and his young patient was about to strangle, the desperate physician resorted to humor. He set his wig on crooked, made silly faces, until he had evoked eruptive laughter. And what do you know? It burst the abscess and saved the patient's life. In 1928, an American physician, Dr. James J. Walsh, published an impressive book-sized treatise entitled Laughter and Health. In it, Dr. Walsh attempts to unravel the mystery of why laughter increases one's resistance to disease. We're only beginning to understand. Editor Norman Cousins wrote in 1976 that he had laughed his way to recovery from a degenerative spinal condition, and this led many researchers to re-examine the subtleties of adrenaline metabolism and the occurrence of beta endorphins in the blood, and even the electrophysiology of the brain. Almost 700 years after de Mondeville forbade his patients to be angry or hateful or sad, stress is now almost universally acknowledged as a potential root cause for some illnesses. And yet Henri de Mondeville was hardly the first to make such a suggestion. For it is in the search for new answers that the old answers are often justified. I quote, "A cheerful heart is good medicine, but a crushed spirit dries up the bones." King Solomon wrote those words in the book of Proverbs, in the Bible, 3,000 years ago. And now you know the rest of the story. Now, the rest of the story. Joseph Gompers had been friends with Lawrence Hummel longer than with anyone, 58 years in fact. So it came as no surprise to Joseph when Mr. Hummel left the bulk of his fortune to Bethany College. Hummel was 82 when he died, had been associated with the college for 30 years, and in the will, the respected West Virginia institution was designated to receive $1 million. And as I have said, Joe Gompers was, well, he was rather expecting that. He had been Lawrence Hummel's attorney for decades. They had met during the Depression years, the 1930s. It was in 1930 that Lawrence Hummel's family owned a dairy farm. Hummel was 24, already running the place with an older brother. That same year, a little neighbor boy showed up asking if he could help out with chores. And the little neighbor boy's name was Joe Gompers. He was barely six. Over the years that followed, little Joe took on more and more responsibilities around the farm, and he and Larry Hummel got to be good friends. "Want to be a farmer full-time someday?" Hummel once asked the youngster. Little Joe said, well, he didn't know, never then imagining how differently his life would turn out. For eventually, Joe Gompers went to law school, joined a reputable Wheeling law firm, became a senior partner with a prestigious practice. And as by now you know, Joe's most valued client was Lawrence Hummel. By then, Mr. Hummel was associated with Bethany College, a local private school with about 800 students. No longer in the dairy business, Hummel had become somewhat of a Wall Street whiz, had made a fortune in the stock market. The market was all he talked about. With economics professors at Bethany, with the dean of faculty, with anybody and everybody. Otherwise, Hummel's face stayed buried in the Wall Street Journal. All of the while, his attorney and best friend, Joe Gompers, was concerned about him. "Why don't you enjoy life?" Joe kept insisting. But the stock market was Lawrence Hummel's enjoyment, and there could be no enjoyment without it. It was March 22, 1988, that the elder investor passed away and passed his fortune on to Bethany College, $1 million. Attorney Joe Gompers saw it coming.
and yet absolutely nobody else in the world did. For when Larry Hummel's mother died in 1952, he left the family dairy farm. He just disappeared for years and then resurfaced in Wheeling at Bethany College asking for a job. No, not a position. He was asking for a job, and he stayed with that job for the next 30 years, investing in the stock market with savings from his meager earnings, a hobby the extent of which was known only to his best friend, Joe Gompers. Other people with whom Larry Hummel discussed stocks in general scarcely took him seriously. But who, among the faculty or the administration of Bethany College, who could possibly have imagined such phenomenal financial success from the investments, from the pennies, from the humble savings of Larry Hummel? The school's good-natured, unpretentious, always shabbily dressed janitor. And now you know the rest of the story.

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Your dad took its toll, lost control, wow. I never been so fucked up in my head like I am now. Throw my fucking life away, block this misery. My heart turned cold when you died, I could never feel right.

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Just remember Jesus Christ.

0: Freedom of speech
1: means no one can stop you. 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
0: expressing your thoughts,
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0: say whatever I want,
1: whatever I feel, whatever needs to be said. That's what freedom of speech
0: means to me.
1: To us. 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

she's been saving to make a feather bed. It died in the woodshed, died in the woodshed, it died in the woodshed.

0: Now, the rest of the story. Even after W.C. Ralston had become one of the most important men in the state, Californians still called him Billy, Billy Ralston. So respected and loved was he, you'd think that they'd have a town named after him. Well, they did, and they didn't. But this is the rest of the story. In 1851, Billy was 25, a steamship captain. That was the year he first sailed into San Francisco Bay. The gold rush had begun 3 years before. Young Billy would capitalize on the booming California economy. Within the next 2 decades, he'd built the Palace, the finest hotel on the West Coast. He'd served among the first regents at the University of California. He had created railroad companies and telegraph companies and steamship companies and woolen mills and sugar refineries and furniture factories. He had founded a bank, the Bank of California, and in so doing, he might have immediately made himself president of that financial institution. But he did not, and the reason he did not is what's significant here. Billy Ralston, despite his aggressive business attitude, was basically a very shy gentleman. Uncomfortable whenever folks began making a fuss over him. The presidency of the Bank of California, Ralston declared, that should go to a man of greater prestige. Of course, Billy Ralston was a man of great prestige, and yet he modestly declined the honor, naming instead a Sacramento businessman banker to the lofty position. And you know what? Billy Ralston ran the Bank of California from behind the scenes anyway. Then there was the time the Central Pacific Railroad came to Billy Ralston for help. The company wanted to acquire another railroad company, the San Francisco and San Jose. The price, $3.25 million in gold. The money was no problem, but Central Pacific needed a broker to help them secure the option. Billy Ralston agreed to act as broker. And when the deal went through, Central Pacific chartered a new line, calling it the San Joaquin Railroad, and the Big Four of Central so appreciated Billy's assistance in the matter that they proposed to honor him. They said that the first town that grew up and thrived along the San Joaquin line must bear the name of William C. Ralston. But yet again, for all of the bold wheeling and dealing, Billy was uncomfortable in the spotlight. The most famous financier on the West Coast was just plain shy. Billy was present at the public meeting, which had convened for the purpose of making Ralston, California, a reality. They were about to second the motion when Billy stood and tugged at his collar and cleared his throat and said, "Thank you from the bottom of my heart, but no thank you." Well, the citizens respected Billy's wishes. There would be no Ralston, California. But you know what they did? They named the town after him anyway, sort of. For in Interstate Route 5, east of San Francisco, there's a town, the name of which honors California's most paradoxical bigwig, an industrialist financier who helped put that state on the map, and yet who was too shy to imagine his own name on the map. The town fathers would not permit the honor to escape Billy Ralston. But you see, in Spanish it translates, modest man, and the name of that town, named in his honor, is Modesto. And now you know the rest of the story. Now, the rest of the story. Ernest and Bill were classmates at Harvard, but they had little else in common. For example, Bill was a practical joker. In fact, his pranks were so potent that they eventually got him expelled from the university. Ernest, on the other hand, was brilliant. A serious-minded student, a philosopher and a scholar who graduated magna cum laude, was even designated to deliver the Ivy oration at graduation. I'll tell you where the young men's paths crossed. On the Harvard Lampoon, Ernest was its editor, Bill was its business manager. After their Harvard days, Bill and Ernest went their separate ways. Ernest traveled Europe for a while, soaking up the scenery that he'd studied for so many years. And Bill, he went west, became editor of the San Francisco Examiner. But these two Harvard men had not seen the last of each other. It was Bill who sought out Ernest to accept a job on the Examiner. Someone was needed, he said, to write a humorous column. Ernest would be perfect, Bill said. Nobody remembers how Ernest reacted at first. Probably he was taken aback.
1: After all, humor was the province of practical joker Bill, not of Ernest. But the latter did accept the position, and drawing on his Lampoon experience, he cranked out subtle comedy as best he could. Ernest's career as a journalist humorist was short-lived. He soon returned home to Worcester, Massachusetts, where a managerial job at his father's mill awaited him. For cerebral recreation, he studied philosophy in his spare time. From thenceforth, Ernest dropped quickly and inexorably into obscurity, and he died in Santa Barbara in 1940, having done not the slightest thing in his lifetime for which you might remember him, except one thing. One thing! He wrote a poem. Back during the brief time that he worked on Bill's newspaper, he wrote a poem, the only poem that he'd ever written, and the only poem he would ever write. It appeared in print after he'd returned to Massachusetts, was published under a pseudonym, republished and republished and republished again. Sometimes editors reprinted Ernest's poem anonymously, other times they made up likely sounding names to go with the piece. Ernest himself received credit for his work only eventually. And royalties? None. None! Oh, he was paid once, $5. But that was all. The world had only begun to hear from his Harvard friend Bill, a prankster newspaper editor named William Randolph Hearst. And yet while Ernest's poem grew in popularity, even to the point that other poets would generate some 25 well-known sequels, Ernest was personally contented with his virtual anonymity, and except for that solitary set of 52 rhyming lines, the one poem poet would have been an utter stranger to all posterity. Although you know him. Oh, yes, you do. You know the Mudville mini-epic of Ernest Lawrence Thayer. That was he who wrote Casey at the Bat. Only now you know the rest of the story. Just

0: Now, the rest of the story. Author Ewan Montague once called it the most brilliant ruse of World War II, and it may have been. The now famous deception involved Major William Martin of the British Royal Marines, who played a key role in the success of the Allied invasion of Sicily. How? Well, by passing documents to the Germans. False documents indicating that the invasion would be elsewhere. As a result, the Axis forces were too widely scattered for an effective defense. Hitler himself was so convinced those documents were authentic that he sent the Marshal Rommel to Greece, where he believed the real Allied invasion would take place. In fact, Hitler was so sure that fully 2 weeks after the Allies hit Sicily, he still trusted the credibility of Major William Martin. That was the spring of 1943 now, those several weeks during which the Major played his key role in that grand deception. And at least hundreds of Allied lives were spared because of that role. What Major Martin did was he allowed himself to get captured. Naturally, the Germans searched him. What they found were certain papers, phony, of course, that led the Germans to believe that they had stumbled across the greatest intelligence leak of the war. Now, none of the papers Martin carried actually mentioned the invasion site, or even that the invasion would not be in Sicily. That would have been too obvious. In fact, most of the papers that Major Martin delivered to the Germans were not related to the war at all. That was the really sneaky part. He was carrying theater ticket stubs and a picture of his girlfriend and a letter from his father, things like that. And get this, one of the documents in Martin's courier pouch made reference to rationed sardines. Aha, the Germans thought. That must be code. Code meaning that the Allies would invade Sardinia. In fact, an official German intelligence report stated, quote, "The genuineness of the captured documents is above suspicion," end quote. So the Germans, having originally prepared for an assault on Sicily, now diverted defense forces to Sardinia, to Greece, and when the real invasion did begin, only 2 German divisions were left to defend Sicily. And as you know, for nearly 2 weeks thereafter, Hitler still couldn't believe it. The full-scale Allied attack would be at Greece, he insisted. Well, not only do you know he was wrong, but you know why. The magnificent deception of Major William Martin, on whom they found those planted and purposely misleading documents. Alas, Major Martin himself never knew what he'd done because he was dead before he did it. In fact, he died several days before the Germans had discovered him, washed ashore, supposedly drowned. Oh, and Major Martin, that was a made-up name. You see, in reality, he was a civilian who died of pneumonia and whose body was volunteered for the mission on the condition that his true identity would never be revealed. So, Major William Martin, the British officer perhaps single-handedly responsible for the successful invasion of Sicily? Why, that hero was a man who never was. Only now, you know the rest of the story.
1: The song you are about to hear is true. Though some of the events described have not occurred in the life of the author, they have occurred in the lives of thousands of other revenue-oppressed Americans. The author disclaims any responsibility or liability for any loss incurred as a consequence of the use and the application of any of the following information, which is not provided for the purpose of rendering any legal advice or professional service. In other words, this song is totally frivolous and without merit. Nah.

0: explicit reservation of all rights without prejudice per UCC 1-207.
1: Now, the rest of the story. I'll be very, very good for always, Jimmy prayed, if only you, God, will bring my mother back to me. But Jimmy's mother was not coming back, and the intelligent 14-year young boy knew that. And still with those whimpered words, he prayed, and he sobbed himself to sleep that first awful night after mother died. She had been taken away so suddenly, at least it had seemed that way. Until recently, Mary had downplayed the discomfort in her breast, believing it to have been merely an annoying symptom of what was then called the change of life. Eventually, and too late, she realized what was happening to her. A professional midwife, Mary had once been head nurse at the maternity ward at Walton General. She'd seen innumerable cases like hers. And yet even then, Mary clung to her powerful faith and her innate sense that somehow things would turn out all right. I don't want to leave the boys just yet, she told a friend. And yet, if ever it had been, the choice was no longer hers. Only hours after surgery to remove the cancerous tumor, Mary died. Her son Jimmy promptly denied the irrevocability of it. God had made a mistake, he reasoned, but he could still change his mind, couldn't he? And so for weeks following Mary's death, Jimmy prayed that somehow God would reconsider his blunder and return to him the most important woman in the world. And then one night, Jimmy stopped praying. Just shows how stupid religion is, he bitterly informed his brother Mike. The prayers don't work when you really need them to. And at that moment came a tapping at the boy's bedroom door. And a voice, it was his dad's voice, gently calling to his elder son, I have something for you. Well, now, Jimmy's public works inspector father had been a professional musician in years gone by. He'd been a jazz trumpeter, leader of his own swing band. And he still played the piano a little. So he knew the healing power of music. And he hoped that that same power might heal his hurting son. And so it was that this overworked, underpaid, newly widowed father of two, grieving himself, scraped together more cash than he could afford to spend, and spent it on a musical instrument for 14-year young Jimmy. Both were weeping now. Nothing can bring your mother back, the father told his boy, but take this anyway, it might help things go easier. Jimmy thanked his dad, took the instrument, and when his dad left the room, the boy embraced it. And he is embracing it still. Few musicians who have ever lived have made it sing as has he. Repayment, you might say, for the solace it gave so freely after Mary went away. Now you've seen where it all began. With a prayer in the dark and a gift from a lonely heart. A loyal companion of wood and strings for a boy named Jimmy, purchased for a hard-earned £15 at a Liverpool music store. In 1956, a guitar, for in a way Mother Mary did return to see her son, they say, whispering words of wisdom, singing in the night, comforting, encouraging, lighting the path for young Jimmy. Young Jimmy became James Paul McCartney. Paul McCartney, only now you know the rest of the story. Now, the rest of the story. In the medieval Dutch town of Leiden in the early 17th century, the immigrants were getting restless. There was a significant immigrant population, even back then. You see, the people of Leiden had a motto in those days, a slogan not unlike our own. Give me your tired, your poor, your huddled masses yearning to breathe free, and so on. Their saying was, quote, Leiden refuses no honest people free entry, period. It was not quite as catchy as the generous entreaty inscribed on the pedestal of Lady Liberty, but it was effective, so effective that within months of its first utterance, 30% of the town of Leiden was foreign-born and foreign-speaking. But eventually, as I say, those immigrants grew restless. And the issue was tolerance, for the immigrants had come to Leiden in the first place, fleeing intolerance elsewhere in the world. In other words, These were the unwanted, the unappreciated, even the persecuted from other shores, seeking a society which would welcome them as they were, instead of insisting on conformity to local custom. But after only a little more than a decade in warm, welcoming, tolerant Leiden, the tolerated immigrants lost their own tolerance for their new home. Our children are becoming too assimilated, too Dutch, the ungrateful immigrants began complaining. Or, we aren't getting enough jobs, they complained. And predictably, when the Dutch natives of Leiden began hearing that sort of thing, they began rethinking their original policy of open doors and open arms. No, the Dutch refused to deport their malcontents, but their individual unofficial attitudes became less hospitable. And you can see where this is going. Many of the immigrants who only a half generation before had flocked to Leiden so gladly and so gratefully packed up and moved out to the New World. So, after the so-called pilgrims wore out their welcome in Leiden, Holland in 1620, a handful of them got into a shaky little boat, sailed across the sea to Plymouth Rock, but there was a stowaway aboard the Mayflower, and that unseen passenger was the culture of Leiden itself. For despite their relentless struggle for originality, the pilgrims brought with them to their new home in North America a collage of customs which Americans recognize and revere to this day. The civil registration of marriages, for example, which initiated the then unique concept of separation of church and state. Almost two centuries later, John Quincy Adams would cite the Mayflower Compact as the foundation for the United States Constitution. But did he know that the United Colonies, which the Pilgrims established in New England in 1643, the consolidation of semi-independent jurisdictions into one nation, that was based on a form of federal government that they had first observed in the Netherlands, the United Provinces. And one thing more, back in Leiden there was a particular celebration. It was a day commemorating the end of the Spanish siege against the city in 1574. It was sort of like our 4th of July, but the focus of those Dutch festivities, instead of fireworks, was gratitude. Thanksgiving Day, it was called. Yes, I do mean to say that when you're giving thanks today, save some for the people of 17th century Leiden, whose own immigrants emigrated to our distant rocky shore, where eventually, however arduously, freedom was born. Now you know the rest of the story. Now, the rest of the story. Ben McLean's secret ambition was to outdo his father. There was never any question as to where he would go to college. Dad was a Yale man. Ben would be a Yale man. Only a better Yale man than his dad had ever been. But once he got there, it was clear that Ben would never excel academically. A C average was the best he could manage. That left open only one path to superiority, sports. Ben had long legs. He had done some high jumping in prep school. He was good, but he was not good enough for varsity team. Then one winter day, the scrawny freshman stopped by the gymnasium to watch the oarsmen training in their rowing machines, and one strapping member of the Yale crew spotted Ben and actually dared him to try what he called a man's sport. Well, Ben signed up immediately. Something deep down told him that maybe this was his big chance to succeed at Yale, maybe his last chance. Entirely unaccustomed to rowing, Ben barely made the freshman team. He ranked in the bottom 8% of those who tried out. But slowly, over the following year, he worked his way up to junior varsity. The Yale rowing team was still a loser, but the new crew coach was beginning to turn things around. By junior year, Ben made varsity. The team was winning races now, important races. The Boston papers were starting to single out Ben. The season's best individual performer, they were calling him. One day somebody said, why not send the Yale crew to Paris? Why not enter them in the Summer Olympics? They were good enough now, and hopes ran high. But in mid-May, the Yale coach told his rowing team they were not going to the Olympic Games. There was an important four-mile race against Harvard the next week after the Olympic trials, too arduous to prepare for both, the coach said, and the Harvard race was a must. Well, the crew was devastated, most of all Ben. The Olympics represented the ultimate opportunity to show Dad what his son was made of. Now the best he could hope for was to be a C student stuck in a racing shell back home. But this is the rest of the story. Ben and his teammates gave it one more try. They went to the coach and pleaded with him. The coach said he'd think it over, and he did. And after he had, he changed his mind. Americans, the record books of the athletic accomplishments of 1924 reflect that it was a big year for the rowing team of Yale University. In the Olympic trials against Navy, Yale won. In the four-miler versus Harvard, Yale won. In Paris that summer against the strongest oarsmen in the world, Yale won again. And then returned home to a competitive family and a competitive country with a great big shiny Olympic gold medal. If he never did another significant thing in his entire life, that would be all right. So Ben finished his liberal arts course. He squeaked into med school. He became a doctor and changed forever the way the human race rears its children. All but forgotten is the Olympic champion oarsman. Remembered instead is the doctor, the pediatrician, the educator, the author who became a household word and a name in the dictionary, Benjamin McLean Spock. Dr. Spock, now you know the rest of the story.
2: Now, the rest of the story. June 1936. Horse trainer Tom Smith toured the racetracks of Massachusetts looking for a bargain. His California employer, owner of mostly young, promising racehorses, wanted some mature animals to balance his stables. So here was Tom scrounging through hundreds of scruffy-looking three-year-olds whose owners were eager to unload them and struggling with all of his instincts to select the least objectionable from among them. On the 29th, Tom, fairly discouraged by now, reached Suffolk Downs. And he was standing at the rail. He was watching the motley parade of soon-to-be-has-been horses pass from here to there, when one of those horses, a runty, stubby-legged, muddy-colored little misfit, stopped right smack in front of Tom and stared him down. It was not a curious expression, but an arrogant glare, as if to demand, just who do you think you are? And arrogance, in one so odd, was hardly an appropriate attitude. And it was not just the animal's appearance, but his gait. As he approached, Tom had for an instant thought the poor creature might be lame. And yet a closer look at the asymmetrical knees, which did not permit the legs to straighten, revealed the anatomical source of his lopsided walk and his permanent semi-crouch. Now, by any reasonable measure, this was not a racehorse, and his record confirmed it. 16 races, 16 losses, the last three by a total of more than 25 lengths. And furthermore, he was lazy. He was a late sleeper, a big eater, who successfully connived to defeat every kind of training regimen his frustrated handlers had devised. But for some reason, he was reluctant to disclose Tom Smith wanted him. Tom's employer, Charles Howard, was incredulous. The finest trainers in the big leagues of racing had had a crack at that worthless horse, and now Tom, an obscure newcomer to these ranks, with just 1 year's experience in a mainstream stable, was presuming to possess some special insight. The sheepish answer was yes. So Mr. Howard, as Tom respectfully called him, at an astonishing loss for further objections, he said, all right, we'll take him. And in so acceding, he changed racing history forever after. For under the kind and clever tutelage of Tom Smith, that sawed-off little bay with the crooked legs achieved success and renown seldom enjoyed by humankind. Indeed, in 1938, the number one newsmaker in our nation was neither the president, nor a baseball player, nor a movie star, nor a foreign dictator, nor the Pope himself. It was a racehorse named Seabiscuit. Traveling more than 50,000 miles in his own private Pullman rail car, he beat the otherwise best racehorses of his day. He drew two of the three largest crowds ever to witness a horse race in the United States. Yet only 2 years previous, in the burgeoning summer of 1936, there was only one man anywhere who seemed to recognize the super equine potential of that odd-gated, crooked-legged little horse, an obscure trainer named Tom Smith, who made up his mind standing at the rail of Suffolk Downs when amused by that then utterly unlikely horse's apparently self-confidence, Tom looked at him and nodded his head. Tom looked at him and nodded his head, and Seabiscuit, gazing at Tom with wide-set intelligent eyes, nodded back. You see, Tom didn't choose that horse. The horse chose him. Now you know the rest of the story.
1: Now, the rest of the story. Bill was a small-town boy with little education, but a lot of dreams. Bill wanted to become a big-time actor.
3: The fantasies were fed by road shows passing through Bill's hometown. Bill even got to know some of the actors in the various companies. He listened eagerly to their glorious stories. One day, when Bill was 23, he learned of an opening in one of those theatrical troupes. An actor had died. Now the company was looking for somebody to replace him. Bill saw this as his now or never big chance. He tried out for the company. He was hired with the understanding that his pay would be low, his parts would be small, his responsibilities would include some of the odd jobs that nobody else wanted. But Bill didn't care. He was on his way to the big city, and soon he would actually be performing on a big city stage. Years of unglamorous bit parts lay ahead, years of crowd scenes and walk-ons, minor character roles. Sometimes the young man portrayed old men. Other times Bill appeared in drag. Often it seemed that he was no more than a prop in the profession of theater magic, but Bill must have loved it because he certainly stuck with it. There is one show business theory, a formula for stardom, which states that the successful actor is the one who merely outlasts his competitors. Well, we do know Bill paid his dues and learned his craft. Gradually, his roles became more important, and eventually, he did become a star. By the age of 34, he was commanding big salaries. He had distinguished himself first as a comic actor, then as a fine dramatic actor, often cast as a romantic leading man. Bill's position in the theatrical company was strong enough to earn him points. That is, a piece of the action. And yet, the real-life roles of stage star and company shareholder, only a decade before the very height of his hopes, would leave him longing for even higher honors in the theatrical community. You see, somewhere along the way, Bill had developed the urge to become a dramatic writer. Established authors found this amusing. Some even viciously scorned Bill's audacity, for Bill was attempting to cross that line which separates the creators from the recreators. That simply was not done. To be a competent dramatist required a university education, and the elitists argued that Bill's was a grammar school education, a stage-struck small-town boy, a mere actor whose ability as such hardly entitled him to a literary career, and yet Bill's critics had missed the point entirely. Because Bill was an actor, he wrote dialogue with an actor's intuition. He identified with those for whom he was writing, and for that, actors have been grateful ever since. In the beginning, he had sought only to supplement his actor's income by accepting whatever hack writing jobs came his way. Surely he never imagined where it would all lead. All that you've just heard, though, really happened, near as any scholar can judge, 400 years after the fact. You see, Bill's livelihood, his principal occupation, was acting, although he managed to write more than 36 plays as well. And despite those who criticized him for crossing the line, he would be remembered as the greatest playwright of all time, the actor who dared to become a playwright, William Shakespeare. And now you know the rest of the story. Now, the rest of the story. Martha Young was only a little girl, but what happened to her and her family would be burned into her mind's eye and ear forever after. They were called Jayhawkers, abolitionist guerrilla raiders in Kansas and Missouri during the American Uncivil War. One group was Jim Lane's Kansas Redlegs, a notorious bunch who showed up one blistering morning in 1861 on the Young's Missouri farm. 9-year-old Martha Ellen Young saw it all. The slender, dark-haired child watched as Lane's Redlegs shot 400 of her father's Hampshire hogs. She saw them cut off the hams and load them on wagons, and she was there when the marauders shot the chickens out of sheer meanness and set fire to the barns. The smoke was so dense that it blackened the sun. And when the Jayhawkers had slaughtered the cattle, they ransacked the Young's home, stole anything of value, the silver, the feather beds. Little Martha particularly remembered those feather beds. So cherished were they, and so many months in the making. The Young family had barely begun to rebuild their lives when the infamous Order Number 11 was issued. Its author was Union General Thomas Ewing,
2: and its purpose was the removal of all secessionists from the county. So, once again, the Jayhawkers arrived on the Young's farm, this time to evict them. They were told they were to relocate in Platt County. They were permitted only one carload of family possessions to take with them. They were ordered to leave immediately. And little Martha Ellen Young, now 10, was there. She watched in horror as the Jayhawkers threatened to hang an objecting brother. She would remember always their journey into exile, trudging northward through the arid, powdery prairie behind the swaying oxen and the creaking cart. For 3 years, the Young family would remain in exile, and each day built up the bitterness in a little girl's heart. Those memories, indelible, continued to haunt her through a lifetime of almost 100 years. And Martha Ellen Young lived as though it had all occurred the day before. This was the making of an unequivocal Yankee hater. When her own son strode into her farmhouse in 1917, wearing his National Guard blues, her eyes caught fire. "I don't want that uniform in this house," she told her son. And he left. Even in her 90s, Martha Young spoke of Northerners as though they were still trying to hang her brother, and of Republicans as though at that very moment, somewhere in Kansas, they were all collectively dining off her mother's silver. Martha's son tried to reason with her that there were some good Yankees, but Martha always insisted that she had yet to see even one. Why, Martha Young was once even offered the opportunity to sleep in the White House, in Abraham Lincoln's bedroom. The Abraham Lincoln bed. But Martha replied grimly that she would rather sleep on the floor. And so, her son, President Harry Truman, said that was all right. She could sleep instead in the Rose Room, which she did. But now you know the rest of the story.
4: Now, the rest of the story. Did you know that of the original 104 colonists who settled Jamestown in, 1607, a mere dozen were hardy laborers? No, the rest were fancy folk who refused, many of them, to roll up their silk sleeves. For them, who constituted the overwhelming majority, Jamestown was simply an adventure. You see, these dandies had never worked a day in the old world, so why should they want to lift a finger in the new one? A potentially disastrous situation, of course. And it worried Captain John Smith. In fact, the colonial leader dispatched an urgent request to his home office for workers. And so in 1608 arrived the good ship Mary and Margaret, bearing supplies, even more important, workmen and craftsmen. And within 3 short weeks, a plot had been cleared and a furnace had been built. Pine trees were tapped and tar and pitch were distilled. And we had the first American factory. Next, a soap works was set up. Then a sawmill. And do you know what those workers who had arrived on the Mary and Margaret would be remembered always? As the men who rescued Jamestown. But years passed. The workers continued to work diligently, although eventually their diligence was taken for granted. Then came the summer of 1619. Then a meeting was called at the Jamestown Church for the purpose of organizing America's first representative legislative assembly. The new governor, Sir George Yeardley, presided, and now, permitting this degree of autonomy was a major concession for the London Company. It meant that as never before, colonists would be permitted to vote for the men who would represent them in government. However, one group of colonists would be denied the right to vote. Who were they? The workmen, the craftsmen. But can you guess what happened next? The humiliated workers called a strike. No vote, no work. The historic significance is considerable, of course, as this was the first ever strike in the New World. But the practical significance, oh my, from the governor's point of view, the workers were just lucky to be here. But that attitude didn't go over so well. So the laborers and the artisans held out, and their idleness so threatened the colonial economy that before the end of July, their voting rights were granted. History records that the strike of 1619 succeeded. The men who had taught the English how to work also made the first stand for civil liberties on American soil. You see, those workmen, those craftsmen who had bailed out Jamestown Colony were not English at all. More than 350 years before the Solidarity Union would be founded in their fatherland, they, the Polish, struck for social justice in America. And they won. Now you know the rest of the story.
5: So do we honor our nation's presidents that even after they retire from office and from then on, they are protected by Secret Service. And it is more than just an honor. There is always the lurking threat of bodily harm to a former president. Why, one former president was considered so vulnerable to kidnapping that his bodyguards kept him moving all the time. Kept him moving. I mean, in the years after this president had left the White House, he was actually physically relocated on the orders of those assigned to protect him, relocated more than a dozen times. Let me tell you the rest of the story. Now, he was no longer president of the United States, and yet his extraordinary vulnerability was a source of ongoing concern. In the first place, he was a highly visible former president. When he left Washington, he did not travel directly home. He made personal appearances in 10 major cities, Baltimore and Harrisburg, Philadelphia, New York City, Albany, Buffalo, Cleveland, Columbus, Indianapolis, Chicago. Now, some folks said he was just too accessible to the general public. They said that one of these days, if his bodyguards were not careful, this ex-president was going to be kidnapped. Well, it was a valid warning. Already there were rumblings in the criminal community that such a presidential kidnapping might be attempted. In response, the former president's bodyguards adopted what they called the moving target theory, that kidnappers would be less likely to choose an unpredictable prey if they were not sure where he was going to be on any specific date. Indeed, in the entire decade, 10 years, following his departure from Washington, this former president actually relocated 4 times. And then when he was 11 years out of office, it happened. 6 men conspired to kidnap the former president. Prospective ransom, $200,000. They almost succeeded. They were actually, physically, bodily, carrying away our ex-commander-in-chief. They might have disappeared into the night. Had one of the men assigned to guard the former president not interfered, and the conspirators were captured and tried and imprisoned. Although, as you can imagine, the presidential bodyguards never quite got over that brush with calamity. So, as I say, our former chief executive was relocated no fewer than 8 times thereafter. Maybe more, but no fewer than 8. Remember, they were trying to keep all those relocations secret. And may even have deceived history once or twice, so he could have been moved more than I'm telling you. But after all, how much of what you've just heard can be found in any history book? For the ex-president we've been discussing left Washington feet first. He made all those subsequent personal appearances from a box. He was shot out of office. His bodyguards were literally guarding his body. Guarding it from grave robbers for 36 years after his death. They moved him more than a dozen times, which makes the body of Abraham Lincoln the liveliest corpse that ever was. And now you know the rest of the story.

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0: Now, the rest of the story. 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But he reached that height when he was still only a young boy. So schoolmates teased him to the point that even after the others had caught up, Murray still felt too tall. Now, Too Tall Teichman was a child of the slums of New York City's Lower East Side. His parents were Austrian immigrants. Anyway, he wanted out. He thought he knew how. An architectural career. After all, teachers had admired his drawing skills, at least until he dropped out of high school at 17. Anyway, Too Tall found work as a common draftsman, but the education he'd need to become a full-fledged architect, how could he ever pay for that? Well, one evening, Too Tall wandered over to the Grand Central Palace Exhibition Hall, a place to meet people, and there was dancing nightly. Luckily, Too Tall knew how to dance. A friend had once taught him the waltz and the two-step. On the other hand, the young man had never overcome his childhood shyness, that awkward feeling from having been the tallest boy in the class. In fact, that night, Too Tall was just standing off to the side, hands in his pockets, when a waltz contest was announced. And a moment later, a husky blonde, a complete stranger, rushed over and grabbed him by the arm and dragged him out onto the dance floor. "You know how to waltz?" she asked. But before Too Tall could answer, they were waltzing. And to the young man's even greater surprise, could you ever have guessed they won the contest? The mystery lady whisked out of Too Tall's life as quickly as she had entered it. After a brief congratulatory hug, she snatched their silver loving cup prize, chattering that she knew a joint on 6th Avenue where she could hock it. "Thanks, fella," she said. And she was gone. And Too Tall never did get her name. But he got an idea that night, a money-making brainstorm that was sure to finance his architectural career. You see, there were so many dancers at the Grand Central Palace, so many new dance crazes barely a dozen years into the 20th century, and yet so generally lacking was simple physical grace. Too Tall Teichman, a wallflower, a draftsman, had just won a dance contest. So obviously what New Yorkers needed was somebody to teach the rest of them how to dance. And that very night, Too Tall asked for and got a part-time job as a dancing instructor at the palace. And what began as a sideline, what began as employment to support his architectural education, eventually became the occupation of a lifetime. So, Too Tall did manage to escape the Lower East Side. He danced his way out. Of course, the world of ballroom dancing remembers Too Tall Murray Teichman by a name one of his colleagues later chose for him. And to this day, as we less graceful remain ever hopeful, and as we dream of dancing with the stars, we celebrate the originator of such hopes, America's master of popular dance masters, Arthur Murray. Oh, there are hundreds of Arthur Murray dance studios, even still throughout the world. But now you know the rest of the story.
1: Now, the rest of the story. Buonarroti has been called the greatest Italian lyric poet of the 16th century, and one of the greatest poets of all time. The iridescence of his words has remained undiminished through the ages, quote, "As for your kindness and your gifts, for all the food and drink, the journeys to and fro, which for my need and pleasure have been set, dear Lord, I cannot pay you what I owe. To give you all I have would be to fail, because it is no gift to pay a debt." 6 lines from a sonnet by Buonarroti. Translation cannot quite do them justice, nor can my reading, even though such immortals as Wordsworth and Longfellow and Emerson have translated Buonarroti's words into English. This master poet began writing at an early age. He scribbled random verses incessantly on the backs of letters and on scraps of anything. His perfectionism was evident from the start, for he was constantly revising and reformulating his poetry. Friends were first to notice Buonarroti's remarkable gift, but it would not take the rest of the Renaissance long to discover it. His madrigals were set to music by many of the era's most celebrated celebrated composers. His sonnets were used as lecture subjects at the Academy of Florence. The sonnet, in fact, seems to have been Buonarroti's favorite form. Within his ostensibly restricted confines, he forged aggressive images mixed with profound spiritual expression. With virtually unsurpassed eloquence, he described internal conflict and repentance for nameless guilt. He portrayed art as symbolic of man's relationship to God. He exalted Platonic love. He pondered the purging power of death. He wrote, quote, "Willing I am that heaven should keep my sighs and hoard my scattered tears, to hand them over to him who loves the one that I have loved. Thus, in another age, the man who tries to win her may by my sharp grief be moved, and in my loss a greater strength discover." 343 of Buonarroti's poems have survived the centuries. Collections are abundant. Analysts have praised their extraordinary combination of learning, coarseness, humor, anguish, devout Christian faith, and aphoristic wisdom. And yet, if the poetry of Buonarroti is as important as the scholars suggest that it is, if indeed he was, as many have called him, a poetic genius, then how come you've never heard of him? Well, the answer is that you have. But you have not heard of him as a literary master. For great as his poetry was, the great poet was obscured by his own greater talents, the talents of sculpture and painting. The greatest Italian lyric poet of the 16th century, often hailed as one of the greatest poets of all time, was so beloved when he lived that he, Buonarroti, was known then as he would be known forever after, only by his first name, Michelangelo. And now you know the rest of the story.
2: It was late at night, and yet at 1600 Pennsylvania Avenue, there was one light in an upstairs window in the room where President Harry Truman sat sleepless and pondering. No other United States president had ever faced a decision quite like this one. To bomb or not to bomb? That was the question. At the time, no other nation on earth had the big bomb. Just to threaten its use should be decisive, but to be convincing, if he said it, he'd have to mean it. This was the consideration tormenting President Truman through that long night. Back off, and the free world was in jeopardy. Rush forward, and history might remember him as a madman. So here is our president. He is ransacking his mind. He is searching his soul. He is wondering at the millions of deaths and the far-reaching ramifications should he decide to invoke the atom bomb. If his decision was yes, was the technology there? Now, there was no question about that. The bomb had been demonstrated viable. By the dawn's early light of July 16, 1945, near the Alamogordo Air Base, 120 miles south of Albuquerque, New Mexico, one such bomb had been detonated. It had been cradled atop a steel tower, surrounded by scientific equipment, fearfully observed from bunkers 5.5 miles away. The brilliant flash of light made mountains 10 miles distant glow, and then and there was unleashed more destructive energy by 400 million times than anything ever before. So we knew it would work. That test day, the mushroom cloud had reached 7.5 miles into the sky, and the steel tower that had held the bomb was vaporized, just vaporized. The desert floor was fused into a mile-wide crust of glass. So, yes, we knew the bomb would work. This was the awesome instrument of destruction that was President Truman's to use or to refuse. And now he must make up his mind. Should he pull the trigger? And that night, the agonizing contemplation brought forth a decision. The following day, a certain ambassador was summoned to the White House. Senator Henry Jackson of Senate Armed Services was present as a witness. when President Truman told the ambassador, "We're going to drop it on you. We're going to drop it on you." No, this time the president did not drop the bomb. This time he didn't have to. Hiroshima and Nagasaki had already been obliterated in August of 1945. That was a year previous. So this new adversary knew that our country, our president, meant business. And this new adversary quickly complied with President Truman's demand to get their troops out of Iran within 48 hours. Indeed, they were out of Iran in 24 hours after Ambassador Andrei Gromyko relayed word that this was not a bluff, that Harry Truman was quite prepared and willing to make a wasteland out of Moscow. Out of Moscow? Out of Moscow. And now you know the rest of the story.

Unable to trace its proper parentage, I have designated this as my Christmas story of the man and the birds. You know, the Christmas story, the God born a man in a manger and all that, escapes some moderns, mostly, I think, because they seek complex answers to their questions, and this one's so utterly simple. So for the cynics and the skeptics and the unconvinced, I submit a modern parable. Now, the man to whom I'm going to introduce you was not a Scrooge. He was a kind, decent, mostly good man, generous to his family, upright in his dealings with other men, but he just didn't believe all that incarnation stuff which the churches proclaim at Christmas time. It just didn't make sense, and he was too honest to pretend otherwise. He just couldn't swallow the Jesus story about God coming to earth as a man. "I'm truly sorry to distress you," he told his wife, "but I'm not going with you to church this Christmas Eve." He said he'd feel like a hypocrite, that he'd much rather just stay at home, but that he would wait up for them. And so he stayed, and they went to the midnight service. Shortly after the family drove away in the car, snow began to fall. He went to the window to watch the flurries getting heavier and heavier, and then went back to his fireside chair and began to read his newspaper. Minutes later, he was startled by a thudding sound. Then another. And then another, sort of a thump or a thud. At first, he thought someone must be throwing snowballs against his living room window, but when he went to the front door to investigate, he found a flock of birds huddled miserably in the snow. They'd been caught in the storm, and in a desperate search for shelter, had tried to fly through his large landscape window. But he couldn't let the poor creatures lie there and freeze, so he remembered the barn where his children stabled their pony. That would provide a warm shelter if he could direct the birds to it. Quickly, he put on a coat, galoshes, tramped through the deepening snow to the barn. He opened the doors wide and turned on a light. But the birds did not come in. He figured food would entice them in. So he hurried back to the house, fetched breadcrumbs, sprinkled them on the snow, making a trail to the yellow-lighted, wide-open doorway of the stable. But to his dismay, the birds ignored the breadcrumbs and continued to flop around helplessly in the snow. He tried catching them. He tried shooing them into the barn by walking around them, waving his arms. Instead, they scattered in every direction, except into the warm-lighted barn. And then he realized that they were afraid of him. To them, he reasoned, "I am a strange and terrifying creature. If only I could think of some way to let them know that they can trust me, that I'm not trying to hurt them, but to help them. But how? Because any move he made tended to frighten them, confuse them. They just would not follow. They would not be led or shooed because they feared him. If only I could be a bird," he thought to himself, "and mingle with them and speak their language. Then I could tell them not to be afraid. Then I could show them the way to the safe, warm..." "...to the safe, warm barn, but I would have to be one of them so they could see and hear and understand." At that moment, the church bells began to ring. The sound reached his ears above the sounds of the wind, and he stood there listening to the bells at Este Fidelis, listening to the bells pealing the glad tidings of Christmas. And he sank to his knees in the snow.

Now, the rest of the story. The scientist could hardly believe his eyes. But then he checked the test results. He rechecked them. And again, there could be no question. That which he had stumbled across quite by accident could and surely would revolutionize the beef and poultry industries. He had been humanely electrocuting chickens and turkeys in his laboratory, killing them outright with electrical charges for various experimental purposes, when suddenly he noticed the meat was more tender. He repeated the experiment under numerous conditions, but always with the same result. The meat in a carcass killed by electrocution was much more tender than that of livestock slaughtered any other way. Just wait till the meat producers learn about this process, the scientist thought. Everybody would be eager to employ it. And he was right. But not even he could fully have appreciated the rest of the story. For as the meat producers began applying the principle, they realized that an animal need not actually be slaughtered by electrocution, that the post-mortem electrical stimulation would achieve precisely the same effect. In other words, an animal could be slaughtered by conventional means, but then subjected to multiple electrical charges, and the meat would still be up to 36% more tender than had it been treated otherwise. Among the many advantages of the new procedure, it virtually eliminates the need for raising steers. Heretofore, steer beef had been more tender than bullock beef, yet bullocks reach full size sooner than steers. Now, through electrical stimulation, the faster-growing bullock can be made steer tender. And since lean meat is always less costly to raise, electrical tenderizing will produce a better grade of meat at lower prices. Also, any kind of meat, any kind which has been electrically stimulated, beef or lamb or poultry, is lower in acid, and therefore it's more healthful. Stimulation procedures have been recently refined. There are now separate techniques for high voltage and low voltage, but still the basic principle, as described by its inventor, remains, and it is essentially unchanged since the day he made this remarkable discovery. Now, a lot of people are going to make a lot of money because of his research, though not the discoverer. The consumer will benefit tremendously. But the man who made it all possible will not reap the slightest reward. You see, there was a time lapse between the discovery and its acceptance by the beef and poultry industries. There was a period of almost 250 years for the scientist whose proved procedure is only now being commercially applied, the inventor who was tenderizing turkeys in his lab in the mid-18th century. That inventor was Benjamin Franklin. And now you know the rest of the story. Now, the rest of the story. Now, it's anything goes. I mean, pornography comes directly into your living room now through a cable. But once upon a time, you would have had to leave the country, literally leave our country, to see a pornographic movie or buy a sexually explicit publication. When Alan was living in Europe, he bought and read a dirty book. It was widely available there, and much of the material raised the young American journalist's eyebrows. When Alan returned home, he brought the book with him. And then he noticed that same book was on sale here in the United States. Almost the same book, a censored version. Journalist Allen did not believe in censorship. He felt it was the American public's right to read even the most unsavory literature. In this case, a Boston publisher, the Houghton Mifflin Company, was printing a laundered version of this dirty European book at $3 a copy. Allen was outraged. So, he brought the matter to the attention of New York newspaperman Amster Spiro. Both men agreed that there was no justification for the censorship, and then Allen proposed that they publish their own version of the book in the United States, the original version, translated into English. And while the fumigated Houghton Mifflin edition was selling for $3, Allen and his friend would make their no-holds-barred edition available for 10 cents a copy. Allen spent a week at his friend's home in Connecticut, working painstakingly on the original translation,
And after his 18-hour day, it was finished. Allen's edition was published quickly. In days, the book was offered at booksellers and magazine stands all over the United States. 500,000 copies were sold during the first 10 days on the racks. Then the predictable legal action. Then the courts ruled that Allen's publication was to be taken off the shelves and out of the stores. And it was. But by then, Allen had made his point. The worst thing you can do to a dirty book is to try to clean it up. Californians know and respected the man that young journalist became. It was United States Senator Allen Cranston. Yes, of course the name is familiar to you. But before you evaluate what he did back in 1938, you should know something about the litigation that got his publication pulled off the shelves. The author of the original book had sued Allen for violation of copyright. It had been the author's intention to publish a watered-down version of the book in the United States because he did not want Americans to know the rest of the story. I said the author of this book did not want Americans to know, as you will soon, the rest of the story. And young Allen Cranston and fellow publisher Amster Spiro did want us to know the long-range plans of author Adolf Hitler. The long-range plans, German military expansion, liquidation of the Jews. And so they, Cranston and Spiro, published the unlaundered version of the world's most obscene book, Mein Kampf. Mein Kampf. And now you know the rest of the story.

Now, the rest of the story. 73-year-old Gary Player is a legend among professional golfers. He won the U.S. Open and the PGA a couple of times, and he won the Masters and the British Open three times each.

0: Harry tried to keep it friendly, tried to excuse himself gratefully, but then he felt the pain shooting from his right hand all the way up his arm. "Please," Gary shouted now, "you're hurting my hand." In fact, the grasp was so crushing that even the stranger's knuckles had turned white, and still he would not let go. In that same locker room that same afternoon was Dick Warner, a reporter for Mutual Broadcasting. He was so frightened by the stranger's apparent disregard of Gary's agony that he, Dick, ran over to assist the grimacing golfer. But even that was no use. In fact, the powerful stranger, annoyed by the intrusion, gave Dick a shove with his free hand that sent the reporter sprawling. By now, Gary was almost to his knees, upheld only by the stranger's iron grip. Dick scrambled to his feet. He ran from the locker room and out into the parking lot in search of a security guard. He found one, and then both men ran back into the clubhouse, and only then, when he saw the guard's uniform, did the stranger release Gary Player's hand. Still in excruciating pain, Gary bent over, clasping his right wrist. The injured hand was livid, even misshapen. "I think a bone's been broken," he gasped. So Gary was rushed to a doctor. But whereas the x-rays fortunately revealed no broken bones, the sprain was a bad one. And sometimes a sprain can be worse than a break. Indeed, those who saw it that evening doubted that Gary would be on the course for quite some while. But you know what? He was on the course playing golf the very next day. His bandage was flesh-colored and unobtrusive. Beyond that, media silence was requested. Of course, Gary himself would say nothing of the incident. The hand-crushing stranger had disappeared amid the general confusion and specific concern for Gary's hand. And to this day, the crusher remains a stranger. And his true intentions remain a mystery. But this much more ought to be mentioned, that just before whoever he was walked up to Gary Player in the locker room at Augusta National, he, Player, had fought his way to a fourth-round tie in the prestigious Masters Golf Tournament. And in the playoff the next day, Gary lost. Just off his game, folks would say. Only now you can tell them the rest of the story.
1: Now, the rest of the story. Once upon a time, many moons before the white men came to American shores, a group of Meskaki Indian braves set out on a hunt. They would travel south, much farther south than was their custom at that time. You see, the past winter season had been a hard one. Fresh game was scarce, so new hunting grounds must be explored. So, the Meskaki braves journeyed down through the cold forests of their homeland, down into the prairie land, the domain of the Kickapoos. The braves moved stealthily through the brush and bramble, past the clear streams where crawfish played, and on into the marshes where the wild onion grew. But then suddenly one of the braves stopped in his tracks. Gesturing with the point of his longbow, he silently apprised the others that he had heard a sound coming from beyond that cluster of foliage. A bear, perhaps? The braves cautiously advanced, and again a noise, a rustling in the vine-strangled thicket. But then at once a strange creature burst from the underbrush. It was great in size, almost as large as a Meskaki brave. Covered with black and white fur, it ran on all fours, and it was heading deeper into the marsh. The braves pursued their quarry like the wind itself, deeper, deeper into the muddy prairie. An arrow flew and found its mark. The creature stumbled and fell. And when the braves rejoined at the site, their mouths were open in awe. They had killed a giant skunk. Now, in the hand-me-down lore of the Meskaki, the size of the skunk may have been enhanced over the generations it was retold. But in spirit, the skunk would have his revenge. Because forever after, in the land of his slaying, his scent would remain. And even still, that soggy prairie land is called the place of the skunk. As for the warlike Meskaki tribe, their roots reach deep into American history, misnamed

0: named Fox Indians by the early French explorers, their true name, Meskake, comes from Meshwakuhug, which means the Red Earth People. At one time, the Meskake were kings of all they surveyed, though today their numbers have diminished to 550. The story you heard a moment ago, the legend of the Great Skunk, is but a page from Meskake Indian lore. That it was often repeated by Kickapoo and Sauk tribes people is little wonder. They all spoke the language of their parent nation, the Algonquin. Similarly, tribes for hundreds of miles around knew where to find the place of the skunk. It was the territory of terrible odor, the land of the bad smell, a reputation reinforced by the stinkweed and wild onion and wild garlic which grew there in abundance. And as I say, even today, we call that legendary prairie the place of the skunk, though it is a prairie no longer. Because the site at which Meskake hunters were said to have killed a giant skunk, the marshland which, according to lore, was doomed to stink forevermore. You know by its ancient name, Place of the Skunk, in the Meskake Indian dialect, of course, Chicago. Only now, you know the rest of the story.
1: We're gonna rise up with the sun in the morning. We're gonna start each brand new day with a prayer. Because

0: Now, the rest of the story. The action-adventure motion picture the day after tomorrow thrilled audiences with vivid visions of the next ice age, Manhattan Island engulfed by rising seas, the northern hemisphere instantly fresh frozen like a bag of bird's eye peas. In fact, nobody knows what the next ice age would look like. But what did the last one look like? Well, this is what. During the last ice age, if you could have stood on the highest mountain on the North Atlantic island of Iceland, you could not have glimpsed the open sea in any direction. Nothing but vast ice floes for miles around, yawning beyond every horizon. Even far to the south, in what's today Scotland, temperatures plunged through most of the year to the point that plant life ceased to flourish. In Switzerland, glaciers roared down out of the Alps into the lower valleys, crushing, gouging, engulfing everything in their paths, as did glaciers worldwide from Norway to New Zealand. And what do you know? As New York Harbor, where all of the ships passed through all of the year, it was completely frozen. You could have walked from Manhattan to Staten Island without even dampening the soles of your shoes. The Baltic Sea regularly froze solid as well. What caused the last ice age? Scientists wonder about that. Some conjecture that increased volcanic activity during the epoch put enough dirt and ash into the upper atmosphere to filter significant amounts of warming solar radiation. Others observe that the sun itself goes through cycles of slight warming and cooling. And, oh yes, a fluctuation of as little as a few tenths of a percent in the energy output of the sun, that could be enough to alter the Earth's climate dramatically, and unquestionably something did. How long did the Ice Age last? Four, maybe six centuries? And we have remarkably precise evidence of it for the last 250 of those years, thanks to the invention by one Galileo of something called the thermometer. You see, climatologists estimate that the outside parameters of the last ice age from roughly 1250 to 1850 A.D., and yes, it meets all of the qualifications of a genuine global ice age. The famines resulting from drastically diminished growing seasons killed millions, 1.5 million in 1315 alone, the year 1315. Glaciers appeared where they had not in thousands of years, wiping out farms and entire towns in two hemispheres. Now some winter times, even in New York Harbor, solidified. And in the year 1816, there was no summer at all, not anywhere. So should it occur to you, as it has to art historians, that landscape oil paintings in the 16th and 17th centuries have more than their share of snow, you will know that what you are seeing through those windows in time are glimpses of something you thought was prehistoric. Yes, I do mean to say that we civilized humankind lived through the last ice age, and we scarcely even knew it was there. But now you know the rest of the story. Now, the rest of the story. Farms have favorite animals, or ought to. And Farmer John's favorite was a horse, a handsome, good-natured 2-year-old stallion. The trouble began insidiously with a tiny scratch on the horse's ankle. The scratch became infected. The veterinarian prescribed antibiotics, first an ointment and then a shot. Still, the infection spread. The horse grew listless, depressed. A related digestive disorder arose. The animal began losing weight. I mean 50, 100, 200 pounds. And then one desperate day, the vet discovered Farmer John Fort leaning heavily against a stall gate, gazing down into the tired, bewildered eyes of the stricken creature. The farmer's kind face was etched with grief and apprehension. "Horse is in a lot of pain," he whispered. "Each time he goes down, I think it'll be the last." The vet examined the animal and reported the worst. It was extreme colitis by now. Nothing could be done but end his suffering. The vet expected a somber nod from John. Instead, the latter looked away and ran his fingers through his white hair. The vet repeated, "I don't think we're going to be able to save this horse. Let's go ahead and put him down." Well, John's voice cracked as he replied, "That really doesn't suit me." The vet said okay and walked away. Which might have been the end of a sad story, but this is. There was another veterinarian, an old-timer named Bob Copeland, who it was said could raise a horse from the dead. John Fort called him, reminded Bob of his reputation. He said, this one's not dead yet, so it ought to be easy for you. Well, Bob came over to John's place and looked at the patient. Yep, it was about as bad as it gets, way beyond the reach of modern veterinary medicine. But there was something else. There was an old-fashioned treatment. Bob could not even recall where he'd learned about it. Buttermilk, he said. We find a farm that has real unpasteurized buttermilk, then let it sit in the sun until it gets a crust on it and dead flies all over it, and then you feed that to your horse. Just buttermilk? Asked John incredulously. And Bob replied, just buttermilk. Well, they found some. They let it sit out the way Bob had said. The horse was so weak, a goner, really. He could barely lift his head to drink, but he drank the sour stuff. And then ever so gradually, his diarrhea subsided. His strength returned. He was eating now, digesting now. He was getting well. Must put a new kind of bacteria in the intestine, old Bob Copeland mused. Whatever it was wonderful. Farmer John Fort called it the most incredible recovery of any animal he'd ever seen. Indeed, because 1 year later, that same horse named Invisible Ink entered the 2001 Kentucky Derby. Oh, yes, that prestigious race ultimately was won by a horse named Monarchos, running the second fastest time in Derby history. But finishing a close second to Monarchos? That's right. Invisible Ink, a horse that had made history, too, running in the Derby after returning from the dead. And now you know the rest of the story.
1: Now, the rest of the story. By the time Dennis Wychocki was a senior at St. Francis de Sales High School in Chicago, he was a star athlete. Of course, he had been, really, ever since his freshman year. He was an excellent swimmer and basketball player and softball pitcher. His best sport was football. You see, in 1978, he was named best kicker in the Illinois Catholic Football League. He'd booted nearly 300 points for his team throughout his illustrious high school career. His varsity coach called him incredible. Unlike most of his teammates, Dennis was always calm, relaxed, confident when he walked onto the playing field. And there was yet another way in which Dennis differed from his teammates. He didn't talk about it much. He didn't have to. You see, young Dennis Wychocki got his start in sports in the streets. Even then, football was his game. He was such a prodigious athlete by the time he reached high school that he had no trouble at all making the team. And so that he might concentrate on football, he had to push swimming and basketball and softball further down on his list of priorities. And of course, as practically every mother of an aspiring football player, Mrs. Wychocki was at first concerned about Dennis's wild enthusiasm. But matter-of-factly reassuring Mom that he would be all right, Dennis went on to become the most extraordinary football player his school ever turned out. Dennis played first string, punts, extra points, field goals. In his 78th season, in a contest between St. Francis de Sales and Weber, Dennis's three field goals were his team's only score. So they won that one 9-7. Dennis's coach, Mike Manett, had seen a lot of players come and go, but Dennis was different, the coach said. In the first place, as you know, he already had an athletic reputation before high school. And a coach always worries about the hot shot from junior high, physically and psychologically. Expectations are sometimes completely unrealistic. But Dennis Wychocki never flinched. He was in there all the way. Through the hottest days of August training, Dennis, a kicker, remember, would tackle each and every grueling drill as though he were trying out for middle linebacker. So, where is he now? Well, you know, Dennis could have made it to the NFL, but he wanted a more normal life. So he went to the College of St. Francis in Joliet, majored in mathematics. Then he got a job with the Illinois Environmental Protection Agency and got married and had twins, a boy and a girl. So it's a wonderful life, but friends won't let him forget that once there was a fleeting wisp of glory a high school athletic career such as few have ever experienced. Because, as I say, Dennis Wychocki was different from his fellow teammates, and, in a way, his stunning record would never suggest. You see, when Dennis played basketball, he shot baskets with his feet. And playing softball, he pitched with one foot. As a football kicker, he really didn't need what he didn't have, because, you see, Dennis Wychocki, the superstar of DeSales High, why, he was born without arms. Only now, you know the rest of the story.
0: Now, the rest of the story. George Smith and his wife Beatrice happily anticipated their trip to France. A second honeymoon, they were calling it. There was an added intrigue to George, a skilled swordsman and a sword designer. He had long hoped to study fencing with the French master, Thierry, who resided in Saumur. So began for George and Beatrice several idyllic weeks in France in the summer of 1913. A second honeymoon. Bee's soon-to-be astonished husband would never forget this one, for this is the rest of the story. Since boyhood, George Smith had longed to see the beautiful Bocage country between Saumur and Cherbourg. A California native, he nonetheless admired French art and philosophy, passionately perused French history, even spoke French fluently. A Francophile, one might have called him. He had visited France once before, but his stay had been distressingly brief. This time, he promised himself he would drink it in, absorb it into his soul. It was a bright, breezy morning when he and B set out in their car for nowhere in particular. But before long, George grew quiet and pensive, strangely distant. B asked if anything were wrong. George shook his head. "I don't think so," he said. And yet, clearly, something was wrong. Perhaps he considered it was the years of anticipation, of picturing this picturesque countryside. Perhaps that's what made him suddenly feel that he had been there before, that he had traveled these roads before and trod these gentle hills before. "I know what's beyond the trees over there," he told B. And then he described what he had never seen. And to B's amazement, as their car passed the trees, the scenery was precisely as George had predicted. Time and again they drove through the groves. George described what lay ahead, as though he somehow knew what he could not possibly have known. Each turn in the rugged ancient watershed, back roads, peculiarities of the old town of Saint-Malo and Saint-Lô, Falaise and Cannes. For days the couple explored the Bocage country, with George continually and correctly envisioning the miles that lay before them. Of course, the French have a phrase for it. They call it déjà vu, literally already seen. The sense, sometimes faint, sometimes powerful, that one has been there. As for George Smith, he and Bee relished their second honeymoon and returned refreshed to America, where George became a renowned fencing instructor and was named the United States Army's first ever Master of the Sword. 3 decades later, the world would hold its breath as that same man slashed his way to Berlin, cutting Hitler's army to pieces. He was a tank commander then. Don't get ahead of me now. He was a brilliant, flamboyant, eccentric 4-star general nicknamed Old Blood and Guts. That's right, Georgie Patton, George Smith Patton. And as General Patton's Third Army deftly, swiftly maneuvered its way through the convoluted, hedgerow-choked bocages of the French Loire, astonished soldiers and civilians, friend and enemy, exclaimed, it was as though Georgie Patton knew precisely where he was going, as though he'd been there before. Well, now you know that he had, at least once before, because you know the rest of the story. Now, the rest of the story. One of the most exciting developments in the history of marine technology was about to be presented to the United States Navy, an invention, a craft called the HD-4. The principles on which it operated had been conceived earlier in Europe, but it had required the ingenuity and persistence of two men in the New World, to make the dream a reality. And the dream was the hydrofoil, a vessel with a succession of slanted blades attached to its hull, which enabled it to rise above the surface of the water. Because of the decreased resistance of the water, such a boat would be capable of traveling at tremendous speeds. And now at last, it was within the grasp of the United States Navy in the form of the prototype HD-4. The research and development had been conducted privately in a remote secluded plant, but finally the project was completed. Navy personnel would have the opportunity to observe the HD-4 in action. The demonstration was exciting and entirely successful. In fact, the HD-4 set a world record for marine travel with the then phenomenal speed of 70.86 miles an hour. And then one of the developers related the rest of the story, that his original intention had been to invent a boat that would rise up out of the water and actually soar in the air, because his true interest, he confessed, was aviation. Well, this came as a surprise to hardly anyone at the time, because he, the co-designer of the HD-4, was actually a pioneer in heavier-than-air flight. I want you to remember that about him. A pioneer in flight. Since boyhood, the subject had fascinated him. He'd made many thousands of related experiments. He'd produced helicopter designs, including one with rockets on the tips of rotor blades. He'd tinkered with innumerable propellers and wings. He had invented the tetrahedral cell. He had also founded the Aerial Experiment Association, responsible for the design and construction and testing of several revolutionary aircraft. His heart was in the sky, and it was he and an AEA colleague who, in attempting to develop a flying boat, conceived of and produced a working hydrofoil, the HD-4. And they presented it to the United States Navy, and the Navy turned it down. Oh, the Navy agreed it worked. But once they had it, what would they do with it? The entire idea was simply too radical for the United States Navy in 1919. You see, one of those two men who produced the HD-4 was an engineer named Casey Baldwin. I doubt you've heard of him. But the other fellow, the true inspiration for the project, was more of a pioneer in the field of aviation than you ever imagined until this minute. For he was experimenting in that field, aviation, 10 years before the Wright brothers, 10 years before that historic flight at Kitty Hawk. The science of flight was perhaps his most persistent and passionate interest. Yet because of a little something called the telephone, you have had an entirely different impression of Alexander Graham Bell. But now, well, now you know the rest of the story.
2: Hello, Americans. I'm Paul Harvey. You know what the news is. In a minute, you're going to hear the rest of the story.
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2: Now, the rest of the story. Let's say you're 13 years young, born and reared in another country. You're looking for a fast $10. You might get a job at the local market making deliveries. You might do chores for neighbors. But would it ever occur to you to write a letter simply requesting 10 Yankee dollars from the President of the United States? Well, it did occur to one 13-year young boy. In fact, the audacity of that letter was so striking that it is retained to this day in our national archives. The year was 1940. The autumn of 1940, he was a boy of 13, received a strict private parochial school education, and now every 13-year-old wants attention, but this one wanted prestige. Daily, he pondered his anonymity and a way to get rid of it, a way to become a big shot with his classmates. And then it came to him. In school, he had learned a great deal about the United States of America, the wealthiest, the most powerful, the most generous nation in the entire world. What if he could somehow con the President of the United States out of $10? The idea became an obsession. He would have to write a letter of some kind, carefully worded, of course. A letter requesting the money while dangling a vague promise of something in return. The youngster had studied just enough English to get his subtle point across in writing. So, he addressed the letter to President Franklin Roosevelt, asking outright for $10 because, and I'm quoting, "I have not seen a $10 bill, green American, and I would like to have one of them," end quote. Then he went on to hint almost in postscript that his country was rich in iron ore. Now, wait a minute. And the lad said he knew where the president could get his hands on some of that iron ore. Next day, the letter was in the mail. Proudly, its young author announced to his friends that President Roosevelt was going to send him some money. His friends laughed. Surely he did not expect an answer from the president, much less a handout. The scoffing of the youngsters sort of shook him awake. What if President Roosevelt just tossed the letter in the wastebasket? He had boasted prematurely, and now he might have to pay for it in ridicule. But the little fellow did receive an answer. He did receive an answer. The response had been written by an embassy counselor on behalf of the President of the United States. The President has directed the embassy to acknowledge, with an expression of appreciation, your letter of November 6, 1940, written on the occasion of his re-election. No $10. No $10, nice try. But you know something, when the boy brought that letter of recognition to school, the Roman Catholic sisters were sufficiently impressed to put it in the school bulletin board for a whole week. They didn't know their little lad had tried to hit FDR for a fast 10. Neither could they have guessed that the United States State Department would save the youngster's letter, only to review it with amazement 38 years later. For the 13-year young boy, who wished only to be important in the eyes of his classmates, became important. Fidel Castro. Fidel Castro. And now you know the rest of the story.
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0: The rest of the story. An automobile engine talks to you, you know. And if you know how to listen, it'll teach you, tell you what's wrong, tell you how to make it right. An automobile engine reaches out to you, too. And if you reach out to it, know how to touch it, it'll reveal the secrets that otherwise only engines know. For it's a sacrament of sorts, this communing with the machine. And yet, if according to that metaphor, mechanics are the priests, then might the Pope be named Edward Markle. Unassuming, his Vatican is a small cluttered garage on the east side of Columbus, Ohio, and still the clients who revere him and the technicians he employs often gather fender side to observe in silent awe the wonders that Ed Markle accomplishes. There, look, as he sits in the car, windows up, eyes closed, drinking in the purring, whirring of the motor. More significant still, the barely discernible sound that ought not to be there. There, see? As he leaps from behind the wheel and thrusts his hand into the labyrinthian recesses of the engine and discovers the culprit component, as a surgeon's fingers might deftly search and retrieve the otherwise fatal bullet. Remarkable in itself how it all began, Ed was an English major at Bowling Green State University. After graduation, he wandered into social work. For 20-some years, he directed job placements until 1978, when burnout urged him into early retirement. Still young at 43, he hung with friends who were heavily into drag racing. But more intriguing to Ed than the racing itself was the beating heart of it all, the automobile engine. Gradually, Ed listened and learned from the best spark doctors the art of tearing an engine down, the litany of tricks to enhance its performance. Soon he was assisting these expert racing mechanics, then actually tearing down and tricking up all by himself. You ought to operate a garage of your own, growing numbers of admirers would suggest. And one day Ed did. At 65 now, he runs the same garage on the east side of Columbus, a mecca to which auto buffs and ordinary car owners continue to trek from near and far. The fine-tuning is still fun, Ed says. The hopeless case is even more so. The dead engine yearning for a miraculous resurrection. In cases such, Ed Marco has the magic touch because he knows much about assumed hopelessness. You see, once upon a dying light, there was a college graduate suffering the end stages of infantile glaucoma, who then entered social work, helping sightless people find employment. But another voice was calling in the darkness, a purring, whirring sound, and Ed followed where it led, to the living legend of automotive expertise, which he himself became, a sorcerer, whose own hands disassemble and reassemble and conjure all manner of mechanical marvels, despite the fact that he, since college, has been utterly, totally blind. In car circles, they whisper that a wizard dwells in East Columbus, Ohio. And that is so. And now you know the rest of the story. Now, the rest of the story. It was a tremendous explosion, at least the sound of one. It got the headmaster's attention, that's for certain. Almost jerked his head off his shoulders is what it did. But anyway, he looked up and saw the open window in the dormitory just in time to see the window curtains come flying out, and the curtains were on fire. They fluttered to earth, lay there smoldering on the lawn. Meanwhile, puffs of smoke were still wafting from the open window. The headmaster had an excellent idea of whose window that was. And indeed, it was Sam's. The headmaster stormed into the dorm, banged on the door of the suspect room. He could hear coughing inside. The noose was tightening. Momentarily, the unhappy 15-year-old opened the door a crack. Could the headmaster have a word with Sam? He asked sternly. The question was clearly rhetorical, for more than one word fell upon the boy's ears that day, and among them the instructions that he was to remain in his room until a decision could be reached regarding his fate. Well, Sam knew that could mean only one thing. He was about to be expelled from Amherst Academy for blowing up his room. The explosion was unintentional, of course, as was the consequent burning and the subsequent hasty disposal of the window curtains. Sam was merely pursuing his passion, namely things that go boom. He had become obsessed with explosives. And quite early in life, even as a baby, he grew still and apparently attentive whenever his grandfather told harrowing war stories in his own youth. And later, at age 5, Sam became frustrated with a toy cannon because it made no noise. So he stuffed the muzzle with stolen gunpowder, tossed a burning stick down after it. Next thing he knew, and to his exceeding joy, the little cannon was sailing through the air in the wake of a tremendous detonation. Sam later experimented with submersible mines, with which he blew up good-sized rafts, blew them right out of the water. In fact, even after enrolling in the new academy at Amherst, Massachusetts, he continued experimenting with explosives, in secrecy, of course. The academy had strict rules concerning such things. He was making firecrackers in the little laboratory that he'd rigged in his room on the day his hobby was discovered. School administrators had suspected that he was up to something. Well, now they knew what. It all came down to expulsion or resignation. Sam chose the latter. But you know, he never outgrew his childhood fascination with things that go boom. And that obsession one day launched his name into the history books. For once upon a time, there was a little boy who wanted to make a big noise, and he kept right on making noise until he had created the weapon, the revolving breech, so-called six-shooter, the handgun that tamed the West. That's right. You know the little lad who almost blew Amherst Academy to kingdom come. You know him as Samuel Colt.
2: Only now you know the rest of the story.

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Visions of her would push a knife as they haunt me. I never knew that my mom was such a beast. You haven't met her, so for sure you're judging me. But trust, she's the worst, the sickest cunt you've ever seen. This side of the earth

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He ran till he come to a great big pen where the ducks and the geese were kept therein. Couple of you gonna grease my chin before I leave this town, oh, town, oh, town, oh. 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So he grabbed a gray goose by the neck, threw a couple ducks across his back. He didn't mind the quack, quack, quack, and the legs all dangling down, oh, down, oh, down, oh. He didn't mind the quack, quack, quack, and the legs all dangling down, oh. Then old Mother Flipper Flopper jumped out of bed. Out of the window she popped her head, crying, Johnny, John, the gray goose is gone, and the fox is on the town, oh, town, oh, town, oh. Johnny, John, the gray goose is gone, and the fox is on the town, oh. Then Johnny ran to the top of the hill, blew his horn both loud and shrill. Old fox, he said, I better flee with my kill, cause he'll soon be on my trail, oh, trail, oh, trail, oh. Old fox, he said, I better flee with my kill, cause he'll soon be on my trail, oh. Ran till he come to his cozy den. There was his little ones, 8, 9, 10. They said, Daddy, Daddy, better go back again, cause it must be a mighty fine town, oh, town, oh, town, oh. Daddy, Daddy, better go back again, cause it must be a mighty fine town, oh. Then the fox and his wife, without any strife, cut up the goose with a carving knife. They never had such a supper in their life, and the little ones chewed on the bones, oh, bones, oh, bones, oh. They never had such a supper in their life, and the little ones chewed on the bones, oh.

0: You into anal play?
1: Look, guys, I don't know why you're asking if they're into anal play. I've never done anal play, okay? So,
0: well, there's your opportunity.
1: I've been told I'm too big for that.
2: No, I never tried anal, but you can always bourbon if you like.
3: Well, you have to get loosened up by like a guy like me first. Then you have the big guns come in.
1: Yeah, Mike, you know what it is? You know how there's like
0: Mike Damon's fluff boy.
1: You know what it is?
3: David comes in and does the rest.
1: You know what it is? You know how like at every real comedian show there's a comic that comes out and warms up the crowd? Mike's my warm up. Mike will stretch your ass out before I go in. That's how it is.
3: Yeah.
2: Okay, so I need Mike to fuck me up the ass first.
1: Yes.
3: Right.

0: said.
1: I said, well, I didn't know.
0: He said, I turned 65 about 11 months ago. I was sitting

There wasn't anyone around except this old man and me. The guy who ran the bar was watching Ironsides on TV. Uninvited,

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He told me all about it, though I didn't answer back. Ain't but three things in this world that's worth a solitary dime, but old dogs and children and watermelon wine. He said, now the women think about themselves when the menfolk ain't around. And friends are hard to find when they discover that you're down. He said, I tried it all when I was young and in my natural prime. Now it's old dogs and children and watermelon wine. Old dogs care about you even when you make mistakes. 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

0: Now, the rest of the story. Say, do you ever think how long surgeons, real ones or amateurs, have been performing cesarean sections? At least 400 years, and surely much longer. But it was the 20th century that introduced the big advancements in the field of obstetrics and gynecology. And in that field, one name is as distinguished as any other, if not more so, and that name is Dr. Edward T. Tyler. Dr. Tyler was considered one of the world's foremost authorities on human fertility. He was among the first research scientists in the field of oral contraception. He founded and directed the Tyler Clinic and was medical director of the Family Planning Centers of Greater Los Angeles for 20 years. He was also assistant medical director of Hoffman LaRoche and research director of the Ortho Pharmaceutical Corporation and chief of the Endocrine Clinic at Los Angeles County Harbor General Hospital and founder of one of the world's first sperm banks. Could there be more? Oh, you bet there's more. Dr. Tyler was author of more than 200 scientific papers. Did I mention that he was also associate clinical professor of medicine, obstetrics, and gynecology at the University of California School of Medicine? And did I mention that he had a full-time job apart from anything I've mentioned so far? Oh, yes, he did. The distinguished Dr. Tyler. The same pioneer researcher who told us so much about modern fertility drugs and artificial insemination and oral contraception, the same respected physician who held down a half dozen important posts in the field of medicine, had since 1946 another full-time profession. Call this radio station right now if you think you know what it was. You won't win anything, but I don't think you're going to guess either. Where'd all this start? Well, Ed Tyler was still in his 20s when he became assistant medical director of Hoffman LaRoche. From those years until his death in the summer of 1975, his professional life was one of amazing diversity and constant activity. He was not yet 30 when he became research director of Ortho Pharmaceutical, and then chief of the Endocrine Clinic at LACH General. Now, let's see, I've told you about his work in human fertility, that it was he who helped develop that which we still call the pill. For those wanting children and unable to have them, he advanced the research of his contemporaries on fertility drugs and artificial insemination. And the first anywhere sperm bank may well have been Dr. Tyler's. As an associate clinical professor at the prestigious UC Med School, he inspired innumerable young physicians to carry on his research. And when there was time for travel abroad, he lectured at medical centers in Europe, in South America, in Japan and India and Australia and Africa. And how could he manage with all those big responsibilities to write an important thesis? Much less more than 200 such. And all the while, that distinguished researcher was making and teaching and recording medical history. He was moonlighting at yet another full-time job as a television comedy writer for Groucho Marx. Now, you know the rest of the story.
1: Now, the rest of the story. Dr. Harris stood in the darkened doorway of the farmer's barn, silent and staring. As his eyes adjusted, the shadows parted like curtains, revealing the shapes and the dimensions behind them. And there was something curious here, something anomalous to an English village in the outskirts of London. Whatever was out of place, Harris decided, had little to do with the age of the ancient structure. For if one had stood in that very doorway nearly three centuries previous, that is to say when the barn was new, one might still have felt uneasy, as though the observer were suddenly far from the quaint Quaker settlement in Buckinghamshire, as though one were, well, nowhere near anything at all. And then Harris looked up to the beams supporting the barn roof, and as he kept looking, he realized that his head was tilting to one side, tilting more and more, as though his subconscious were struggling to envision the beams upside down. And all at once it struck him. The old barn amid the trees near the village of Jordans was not exactly a barn at all, not exclusively at any rate. It was instead a ship, an old sailing ship whose materials had been reconfigured and reassembled to make a barn. Well, there was no question at all, for clearly the roof beams were in the shape of a ship's keel. And on one of those beams, well, now, wait a minute. That's the rest of the story. The discovery by Dr. Harris, at least superficially, is not at all surprising because the best wood for construction was reserved in those days for the Royal Navy. English farmers, wishing to build their barns out of sturdy stuff, would often buy sailing vessels about to be scrapped. And that's precisely what a Buckinghamshire farmer named William Russell did to procure wood for his barn in Jordans. He was obviously correct regarding the quality of the lumber, for there the barn had stood for almost 300 years before Dr. Harris first laid eyes on it. Now, Randall Harris was a scholar, and so for markings on the barn timbers, he sought to identify the original vessel from which the timbers had been scavenged. On a beam taken from the ship's stern, Harris found the letters H-A-R. Harwich, he said to himself, the name of the ship's home port. He reopened the port books, seeking a ship's name that would coincide with other letters emblazoned on the same timber. And what do you know, there it was. A cargo ship that had carried freight between England and France for many years before being declared in ruins and appraised and sold. And yet it was a side trip. A side trip taken 3 years before she was scrapped that makes the vessel worth remembering. You may doubt if you wish, and others have, the research of Dr. Randall Harris, completed in the second decade of this century. But before you dismiss it, consider this one last piece of evidence. A fractured crossbeam, a split crossbeam, still in the roof of that old barn, today, still there, just like the one described in the ship's own log. A beam that split during a storm at sea in 1620. A telltale timber from a watertight time machine linking England's past with your future. The barn was built from the lumber of the Mayflower. And now you know the rest of the story. Now, the rest of the story. Chances are you would be distressed at the sight of an exposed female breast on prime-time commercial television. So liberated have we become regarding some things, but in other things we remain virtually unchanged from century to century. In the winter of 1843, approaching midway through the Victorian age, a mostly naked, entirely topless statue was unveiled. The unveiling was quite an occasion. There was a brass band and prominent speakers, the city's most prominent citizens turned out, but few knew what lay beneath the opaque drapery until the rope was ceremoniously yanked and the drapery was lifted to reveal this provocatively fashioned hunk of marble. Gasps of horror and astonishment were followed by interminable moments of stunned silence, and then a flurry of nervous giggling, followed by more silence. Who in the world had the nerve to approve such a thing, the indignant spectators demanded? Well, this is the rest of the story. The United States Congress approved it. Even paid for it. You see, the suggestive, scantily clothed marble figure was unveiled in February 1843 in Washington, D.C., in the Capitol Rotunda itself. The fledgling United States of America was getting a dose of old world culture for which it was not at all prepared. It had sounded like such a good idea 11 years previous. Congress had concurred that a nice big European-style statue would look most attractive in the Capitol Rotunda, so they appropriated $5,000 for the project. The commission was awarded to one Horatio Greenough, a sophisticated Massachusetts-born sculptor then living and sculpting in Florence, Italy. The statue, completed, weighed about 20 tons. That made transportation unusually difficult. Its weight actually sank one ship. Its crate was so big it could not even squeeze through a railroad tunnel. And then at the end of its journey, somebody realized not even the doors of the Capitol Rotunda were large enough to let it through. So the Capitol doors were made larger. And the Capitol floors were made stronger. And at last, in the presence of congressmen and senators and the president himself, with the Speaker of the House speaking and the Navy band blaring, the topless marble figure was unveiled and the whole country turned upside down. Senators threatened to demolish the statue. until learning that the government could not legally destroy its works of art. Next, the House of Representatives plotted its removal from the Capitol building. But when they eventually got it outside, the public protested its highly visible indecency outside. Especially parents were concerned over the nakedness to which their children were now being readily exposed. In fact, it was not until many years later, when the statue was carted off to the cellar of the Smithsonian Institution, that everybody was finally happy. And it's only been since 1964 that the Smithsonian has exhibited that once controversial capital offense, that mostly nude marble figure with the familiar face, that towel-clad, scandal-footed, scandal-ridden, ancient, topless Greek likeness of George Washington. Now you know the rest of the story.
0: Now, the rest of the story. A while back, Harold Jenkins was a rock singer, and his career had reached rock bottom. The rock and roll songs he sang, many of which he had also composed, didn't quite connect with his young audiences. All of his recordings were failures. Seemed nothing had gone right. Month after dreary month, Harold and his rock group had toured the United States and Canada by car, performing wherever there were a few dollars to be made, trying out tunes and tossing many in the trash. Now the group was disbanded. Harold was back home in Helena, Arkansas, considering what to do with the rest of his life, and the phone rings. It's a disc jockey calling from Columbus, Ohio. Harold has a hit song. This isn't a joke, Harold says over and over. You're sure? Harold doesn't have to ask the name of the song. He's released only one recording recently, a tune he's had high hopes for called I'll Try. Well, what do you know? Harold has a song on the Columbus, Ohio charts. He's out the door before the telephone receiver hits the hook. Now he's in his two-tone 1957 Mercury, and he's on his way to Columbus. Behind the wheel, Harold talks to himself, sings to himself, smiles to himself. Well, it's about time, he's thinking. I finally made it. And the song that did it, I'll Try, was no accident. When he'd written it, Harold was aiming straight at mass appeal, incorporating all the elements of what was then popular. Good rhythm, mindless lyrics. And now that song was going to make Harold Jenkins a rock and roll superstar and a wealthy man. Now, Helena, Arkansas to Columbus, Ohio is a long haul, but Harold, high on the prospect of his long-awaited success, is driving straight through. And before he knows it, he's on the outskirts of Columbus, and he's frantically turning the knob on his car radio. If I'll Try is as big a smash as that disc jockey had made it sound, well, surely all the Columbus stations ought to be playing it. But then from one of those stations, Harold learned the truth. You see, I'll Try was not the tune that made the Columbus, Ohio charts back in 1958. When Harold got that long-distance call from the Columbus disc jockey, he'd assumed it was I'll Try, but had he bothered to ask, he would have been told that the song Columbus discovered, why, it was the record's flip side. And that tune was not rock and roll. It was a country ballad, also written by Harold. And needless to say, beginning that day, Harold Jenkins sang only country and western. And the country ballad that made him a star, the flip side to a third-rate rock tune, oh yes, you do remember it. It's Only Make-Believe. And you remember Harold Jenkins, too, by the name he chose from two towns on a road map. See right here, look, it's Twitty, Texas. And over here, look, Conway, Arkansas. That's right. Because Harold Jenkins, the rock and roll flop who turned to country by accident, he became country music legend, Conway Twitty. Only now, you know the rest of the story. Now, the rest of the story. Future sociologists inevitably will judge our right now world, at least in part, by our product advertising. And one wonders, what will tomorrow say about today's ads, which sometimes literally sell soap with sex? And what about cigarette ads? I have before me a cross-section of cigarette advertising from roughly 50 years ago, representing five tobacco companies. Compared to current ads, they are mostly straightforward, hard sell. P. Lorillard Company's biggest item was Kent cigarettes, boasting the trademarked Micronite filter. Those were the days before even the filter itself was condemned for containing asbestos. Anyway, pictured in the ad is a man's hand reaching into a fishbowl filled with various cigarettes, a simple admonition against choosing your brand at random. The ad makes vague allusions to impartial scientific tests which prove that Kent had less tar, less nicotine than any other cigarette. That was also before the tobacco companies regularly listed those factors. The ad says, quote, "This filter is made of a filtering material so efficient it has been used to purify the air in atomic energy plants of microscopic impurities." Another ad, this one by Liggett and Myers for Chesterfield cigarettes, takes the fine tobaccos approach. The ad says there are six types of homegrown tobaccos that are best for cigarettes. Then the types are listed by their official agricultural designations. Chesterfield combines all of those tobaccos with aromatic Turkish tobacco, it says. And there is a photograph of tobacco being sold at auction. In another ad, Brown and Williamson praises their Cool cigarette for its soothing effect on the nose and throat. The ad states that of 2,000 men and women surveyed, 83% said their mouths felt cooler and their throats clearer. Again, the hard sell, appealing on the basis of supposed merit versus subliminal promises. R.J. Reynolds' ad for Camel recommends, quote, "Gifts for your friends and relatives in military service? Here's the one sure to delight them, cigarettes." The ad goes on to explain that based on actual sales records in post exchanges and canteens, the Army, the Navy, the Marine Corps, and the Coast Guard prefer Camel. Oh, and here's an ad you won't see today. Quote, "Eyewitness reports, doctors who have tested Philip Morris cigarettes on their own patients and made their own observations are the best friends Philip Morris has." It is one thing to read results in a published research, quite another to see with your own eyes how irritation of the nose and throat due to smoking diminishes on changing to Philip Morris. May we suggest that you make your own tests, end quote. So, how harshly the future will judge us based on our right now advertising of who knows what is the future's to decide. But we have a glimpse into that someday by considering our not-too-distant past. You see, the cigarette advertisements we've just revisited, including the Armed Forces Love Camels, and Cools are kind to the nose and throat, and doctors recommend Philip Morris cigarettes after testing them on their own patients, those ads were all published during or before 1953 in the official journal of the American Medical Association. Now, you know the rest of the story.
1: Now, the rest of the story. Once upon a time, many centuries ago, in the Aegean island of Samos, there was a certain slave, and we are told that he was born in Phrygia about 620 B.C. He was brought to Athens as a boy, and there, the story goes, he was sold to a man named Labmon, who took him thence to his island home. Now, Samos, just off the coast of Asia Minor, is a small but prestigious piece of real estate, remembered down through the ages as birthplace of the mathematician Pythagoras, the home of Anacreon, dominion of the infamous conqueror Polycrates. But students for more than 2,000 years have recalled and revered the island of Samos, mostly because there resided there a humble slave whose master quickly learned of the lad's gift for storytelling and whose freedom was therefore eventually granted. And further, we're told that the former slave traveled far and wide, reciting his charming tales wherever he went, and even spent a wonderful while in Lydia, in the court of Croesus, as the king's advisor. What happened after that, little is recorded. Some say the one-time slave of Ladmon of Samos lived an adventurous life and died at Delphi. Of course, you know the spellbinding storyteller of long ago by the solitary name for which he is world-renowned, Aesop. But this is the rest of the story. History is no better, no worse, no more reliable, and no less than the historian who records it. And so it is because rest of the story stories must be based on historical consensus that we investigate all of the original sources from which the details of Aesop's life have been derived. We have investigated them all, and what we have learned in the process is most intriguing. The earliest recorded mention of Aesop anywhere, inscribed a century after he was presumed to have died. Herodotus is the reporter of the fact in this case, and while he refers to Aesop as a slave, he presents posterity with scant information otherwise. The first known collection of Aesop's stories was published fully 100 years after that. The compiler was one Demetrius Phalereus, but not one syllable from that early anthology has survived. Now, more centuries pass. Plutarch, in the 1st century A.D., embellishes Aesop's still vacuous biography with an allusion to his tenure in the court of Croesus, and it's only thereafter that the tales with which we are now familiar begin to surface in manuscript form. By the Renaissance, scholars are presented with so many different versions of Aesop's life experiences that they're beginning to conclude the one fact with which most serious scholars of today agree, that in all probability, Aesop the storyteller never existed at all. That's right, that he was merely an invented name, an imaginary author to whom a wealth of ancient folk wisdom was conveniently ascribed. And what that means is that the final and most remarkable of what we now call Aesop's fables was Aesop himself. He was himself a fable. Now that you know the rest of the story.
2: This is a story of two tribes, one which belonged where it was, and another which did not. In other words, a native tribe and an invading tribe. The natives were confident. The natives knew it would be but a matter of time before the gods would deal with the invaders, because the invading tribesmen were far from their own hunting grounds. They foraged awkwardly. As long as the sun smiled and the land was warm, they might get by, but when the terrible cold descended upon them, they would be lost. And it happened just as the native defending tribesmen had predicted. In the lore of the invaders, it would long be remembered as the starving time. As it began, the invaders relied on their food gatherers, but the food gatherers had to go so far, they had to travel such great distances, their supplies were mostly spoiled by the time they got back, and the cold wind swept across the swamp, and the invaders were sore afraid. Repeatedly, their hunters set out in search of game, returned empty-handed. So far from their own tribal territory, they scarcely knew what they were looking for. Nothing that appeared edible was growing. Moment by moment, the invaders' choice grew clearer. They would have to break their own tribal traditions or starve. So they began to break their own tribal traditions. The first to be eaten were the horses, and then the dogs, then the cats, and eventually the rats and mice. The meager rations were guarded carefully. Tribesmen caught stealing were punished by death. While the hunters scoured the wilds for anything edible, snakes or roots, anything to feed upon, native tribesmen, the natives, seized the opportunity to exterminate the invading enemies, and too weak to resist, the intruders died by the dozen. As the starving time continued, leather became almost palatable, and at last the inevitable, the shattering of the ultimate tribal taboo, cannibalism. The invaders managed to kill one of the natives and they ate him. In fact, one of the starving invaders even killed his own wife and salted her down and devoured her. And yet, even in that most terrible time. There were certain tribal laws which could not be broken. The man who ate his wife was himself put to death. 9 of 10 invading tribesmen did not survive that winter. 9 of 10 did not survive. The natives took some satisfaction in that. What you've seen through their eyes. To them, the men who had invaded their shores were simply members of a curious distant tribe. Now, in the centuries since, we Americans have much romanticized our own roots on this continent. Maybe there's nothing very wrong with the repeatedly invoked image of a turkey and pumpkin pie feast that never was. But the true thanks in our Thanksgivings ought to be that no matter how hard things get for us now, they'll never again be as hard as they once were. When men resorted to eating their enemies and eventually their own wives, in 1610, in Jamestown. Now, you know the rest of the story.
1: Now, the rest of the story. Is a revolution all blood and guts and guns? Or is there room for the artist, the author, the poet, the performer, the composer? At the time of our American Revolution, a gentleman named Francis Hopkinson was all of those things. He'd studied in England under painter Benjamin West, became proficient at portraits and engraving. His poetry, both humorous and serious, was widely published. A talented musician, Fran Hopkinson gave harpsichord performances. He composed. In fact, his was the first book of music published by an American composer. Well, let's see, what else? He served as chairman of the Continental Navy Board between 1776 and 1778. For 3 years afterward, he held the office of treasurer of loans. His creative contribution to the cause of freedom included revolutionary essays, terribly effective. You know, only once did he regret having used his creativity to benefit the nation. And here's why. In 1780, Hopkinson wrote a letter to the Board of Admiralty, reminding them of a particular service that he had performed as chairman and considering it had been beyond the responsibilities of his position, he now asked that he be reimbursed. He wanted to be paid for it. For the Board of Admiralty referred Hopkinson's letter to Congress. Congress passed it along to the Board of the Treasury. Next thing you know, Hopkinson was being asked for more details in the form of a specific bill. All right, said Fran, so he produced a second document, forwarded that to James Milligan, the Auditor General, who sent it to the commissioners on the Chamber of Accounts. You're keeping track of this, I hope. He returned it to the Auditor General with advice for payment, and he returned it to the Board of Treasury with his endorsement. And the Board of Treasury? No, as a matter of fact, they objected on the grounds that no vouchers had been included with the bill, and demanded a new one be submitted. And now all that you've just heard was only the beginning, and all Fran wanted, a signer of our Declaration of Independence, all he wanted was to be paid for what he considered a significant service. Where, after all, did it get him? Get him a congressional investigation. And that turmoil continued for more than a year. There were summonses and reports and tentative conclusions, and there were reevaluations and more reports and another investigation and resignations and resolutions and more reports. And after all that was said and done, three things were apparent. Fran had indeed rendered the service he had claimed. Fran had enemies on the Board of the Treasury. Where did that leave him? Here is where. Fran Hopkinson was never, ever going to be paid. You see, according to the board, the public was entitled to additional services now and then from government employees who already drew comfortable salaries. And just maybe, if Francis Hopkinson had been reimbursed for what he did, maybe we would have forgotten him. But as it happened, a seamstress named Betsy Ross absolutely, unjustifiably received credit for the accomplishment
3: of artist Francis Hopkinson, which was the design of the American flag. And now you know the rest of the story.

Now, the rest of the story. Once upon a time, there was a vast, parched, good-for-nothing desert. At least it was good-for-nothing until some men got together and decided to make it good for everything. You see, there was a mighty river nearby, and so near, and yet so far. And what these ambitious men wanted to do was create a river-fed canal which would reach 60 miles into the desert. The land could be irrigated for farming. Future inhabitants would be supplied with drinking water. And it all happened precisely as ambitious men had envisioned. Within 4 years, there were thousands of farmers in the now verdant valley, crops of barley and alfalfa, cotton and melons and grapes and all kinds of vegetables were being harvested. Of course, towns sprang up everywhere, and everybody was happy. Until one day, when somebody noticed the canal was going dry, at its mouth where the river flowed into it, silt was accumulating, and crops began to wither and die. Soon the desert, which had so eagerly burst into bloom, would become a wasteland once more, unless somebody could think of a way to turn the water back on. Somebody did. Another canal must be dug. Excavators were moved quickly. The alternate channel was completed barely in time to save the valley. The farmers, seeing that their water supply had been restored, breathed a heavy, happy sigh. But in their haste to rejoin the God-made river and the man-made canal, the engineers neglected to build a floodgate. Sure enough, one night the river rose. The water rushed through the bypass channel. The channel began to widen 400 feet, 500 feet, 600. And eventually the course of the river changed until the man-made irrigation canal became the river, swift and high and surging into the valley below. Months became years. The water continued to flow, and by the time engineers had figured a way to return the river to its former bed, the valley had changed forever. What you've just heard happened just a little over 100 years ago. But the poet, Goethe, tells us that once upon another time, there was a sorcerer who had a precocious, overly eager apprentice, and that one day the sorcerer was away, and the apprentice, to expedite his chores, invoked magic he did not fully understand, and the apprentice, who had been instructed to draw water from the well, nearly drowned, as you may recall. You see, in Southern California, in the lush Imperial Valley, there is a vast body of water, 13.

0: of the story.
1: Now, the rest of the story. Recalling the world-famous struggle of Americans for independence, we tend to focus on the Revolutionary War, the heroism, the yearning for freedom. It's understandable, the drama of it all that makes it stand out in our minds and in our history books. But what we overlook or outright ignore are the mundane aspects of that magnificent transition, the practical but ordinary issues and details involved in evolving the United States of America. For example, as British territory, the American colonies used pounds and shillings and pence as currency. Of course, that had to change. New Hampshire was the last state to accept dollars and cents. And would you believe that one-third of New Hampshire's voters wanted to retain British currency as their state's legal tender? Now, the first U.S. Mint was established in Philadelphia in 1792. The dollar was even then 273 years old. The world's very first dollar was made in 1519 in the Valley of St. Joachim in Bohemia. The individual coins were called Joachim's Thaler, which was soon abbreviated to Thaler. Over the years, Thalers or dollars began popping up in various countries. During the 18th century, Spanish dollars were widely circulated in the American colonies. When small change was needed, the Spanish dollar, and I mean the coin itself, was actually physically cut into pieces. 8 pieces was maximum. And so the slang expression 2 bits, meaning 1/4 of $1. With the issue of our first national paper money by the Second Continental Congress in 1775, the dollar suffered its first devaluation. Paul Revere engraved those first dollar bills, and maybe a few too many, because soon the continental dollar had diminished so in value that people came to say of any worthless thing, it's not worth a continental. In 1792, Congress provided for the first monetary system of the United States. It was to be based on gold and silver. The gold dollar containing 24.75 grains of pure gold and the silver dollar containing 371.25 grains of pure silver. Not all of the United States appreciated that idea. The citizens of New Hampshire, as I've mentioned, took a reactionary position. British currency had served them well in the past, they reasoned, so why not in the future? Can you imagine that? After all the American colonies had been through with Britain, after the long and bitter struggle for independence, New Hampshire wanted to keep British money. It was even written into the state's constitution. Well, of course, eventually that sentiment subsided. When a state constitutional convention was held at Concord, an amendment to that provision was proposed. And then 5 months later, this question appeared on a statewide ballot. Do you approve of removing from the Constitution the provision that the value of money shall be computed in shillings and pence, end quote? And with that vote, New Hampshire was destined for dollars and cents along with the rest of us. But did I mention that the state of New Hampshire officially made the switch from shillings and pence to dollars and cents November 7th, 1950? That's right. And even then, a third of the voters voted no. So now, you know the rest of the story.
2: Now, the rest of the story. One of the most exciting developments in the history of marine technology was about to be presented to the United States Navy, an invention, a craft called the HD-4. The principles on which it operated had been conceived earlier in Europe, but it had required the ingenuity and persistence of 2 men in the New World to make the dream a reality. And the dream was the hydrofoil, a vessel with a succession of slanted blades attached to its hull, which enabled it to rise above the surface of the water. Because of the decreased resistance of the water, such a boat would be capable of traveling at tremendous speeds. And now at last, it was within the grasp of the United States Navy in the form of the prototype HD-4. The research and development had been conducted privately in a remote, secluded plant, but finally the project was completed. Navy personnel would have the opportunity to observe the HD-4 in action. The demonstration was exciting and entirely successful. In fact, the HD-4 set a world record for marine

0: travel with the then phenomenal speed of 70.86 miles an hour. And then one of the developers related the rest of the story, that his original intention had been to invent a boat that would rise up out of the water and actually soar in the air, because his true interest, he confessed, was aviation. Well, this came as a surprise to hardly anyone at the time, because he, the co-designer of the HD4, was actually a pioneer in heavier-than-air flight. I want you to remember that about him. A pioneer in flight. Since boyhood, the subject had fascinated him. He'd made many thousands of related experiments. He'd produced helicopter designs, including one with rockets on the tips of rotor blades. He'd tinkered with innumerable propellers and wings. He had invented the tetrahedral cell. He had also founded the Aerial Experiment Association, responsible for the design and construction and testing of several revolutionary aircraft. His heart was in the sky, and it was he and an AEA colleague who, in attempting to develop a flying boat, conceived of and produced a working hydrofoil, the HD4. And they presented it to the United States Navy, and the Navy turned it down. Oh, the Navy agreed it worked. But once they had it, what would they do with it? The entire idea was simply too radical for the United States Navy in 1919. You see, one of those two men who produced the HD4 was an engineer named Casey Baldwin. I doubt you've heard of him. But the other fellow, the true inspiration for the project, was more of a pioneer in the field of aviation than you ever imagined until this minute. For he was experimenting in that field, aviation, 10 years before the Wright brothers, 10 years before that historic flight at Kitty Hawk. The science of flight was perhaps his most persistent and passionate interest. Yet because of a little something called the telephone, you have had an entirely different impression of Alexander Graham Bell. But now, well, now you know the rest of the story.
1: Sharp reports on the lady who was shopping for a frilly nightgown as a birthday present for her pet poodle. They didn't have any, but the store clerk said, if you'll measure the dog, we'll have one made. And the lady said, oh, I couldn't do that. I want it to be a surprise. Page 2.
2: One of the most spectacular kinds of automobile accidents is the one in which the car not only gets banged up, but bursts into flames. What makes it really horrible is the idea that a driver and his passengers, stunned by the accident, may be trapped inside the burning car. The National Safety Council says that, fortunately for most of us, this type of spectacular smash-up is very rare. Only one driver... Good night, Mother. The thing that stuns people inside a car... Well, some may just... Some may... Time now, once again, for Paul Harvey News.
1: And what more can I say than Paul Harvey? Good day.
0: Now, the rest of the story. Joe stared at the floor as his agent, carefully searching for the right words, began. How can I say this? John Michael John said, you've had a good career, some respectable movies, theater, club dates. I've been along for the ride and proud of it, but Joe, the agent was struggling. Joe, you're washed up. You're finished. I can't do any more for you. It's time we parted. Joe didn't say anything for what seemed a long time. He just sat there staring at the expensive carpet in the posh office of this well-dressed executioner, sat there thinking how tough it was to get old. So, was it harder breaking into show business or getting thrown out of it? Experienced now at both, Joe wondered as he stared. A vaudeville man, that was rugged, the cheap hotels, the lousy food, the devastating redundancy. The eventual move to California was exciting, the lure of motion pictures, the prospect of overnight nationwide fame. The car trip west was a rough one, sleeping in a roadside tent, cooking over a roadside fire, but then it was all part of the game.
3: After wearing out much shoe leather in Los Angeles pavement, Joe found his way to Will Morrissey, who signed him to appear at the Orange Grove Theater, $50 a week. Terrific salary in those days. But the kick didn't last. The show closed a few weeks later, and before long, Joe was living day to day on little more than boiled rutabagas. And then out of the blue, as often it comes, the big break. A movie deal with Fox Studios. The picture was called Not to Be Trusted. Some big names on the marquee. Joe's character was a cigar-smoking con man, the partner of a jewel thief who winds up getting caught and sent to jail. Joe's performance attracted the attention of a casting director at Vitaphone in Burbank, and they were planning to make a movie called Orchids and Ermine. Okay, said the director, so you can act, but can you do song and dance? Joe, a vaudeville veteran, remember, had come prepared with straw hat and cane. He bowled him over in the casting office. And the movie was a hit, big enough to convince super agent John Michael John to represent Joe. And that's when some good times followed. But it was Joe himself who began to tire of it all. The routines were getting old. The typecast gripe weighed down like an anvil. And then came that ugly day that his agent called him into the office to say goodbye. No hard feelings, Michael John had told him as he was walking out the door. Yeah, Joe called back, no hard feelings. Maybe there weren't. Maybe it was better this way. At least that's what Joe told himself as he returned to the world of boiled rutabagas that he'd fought so hard to escape. It's a common story, really. More common a thousandfold than the occasional saga of success in that business of show that will tolerate nothing less. But now whenever you think of the tarnished tail side of that shiny Hollywood coin, you will remember the day in 1926 that a talent agent who thought he knew what he was doing dumped an old trooper named Joe Ewell Jr., whom you know as Mickey Rooney. Utterly washed up, he said, as an entertainer. I has been at age 5. But now you know the rest of the story.
4: Now, the rest of the story. Imagine taking a deep breath and nothing happens. Oh, I mean nothing. As though you'd never inhaled at all. That's just what happened to Chris one night after dinner. He took a breath and yet did not. Predictably, he panicked. He tried to breathe more and more deeply, but his oxygen-starved bloodstream would not be. And then cramping and the diaphragmatic spasms. The ambulance arrived in time. Chris was rushed to Good Samaritan Hospital in Los Angeles. There was emergency treatment. Well, this is the rest of the story. Once upon a time, Chris was a pre-med student. Show business was the furthest thing from his mind, but when his family went broke, good dancers, so Chris got a job in the chorus of a musical. And there followed more musicals and better parts. And before he knew it, Chris was performing musical comedy in Hollywood, and he was a star. Under contract to MGM, he also appeared in Loan Outs to 20th Century Fox. And then one autumn, Chris was offered the role of a lifetime, a part in a surefire hit picture that would make his a household name forever after. It was an unusual role, requiring an exotic costume and makeup, but with 4 weeks of rehearsals, there was plenty of time to experiment, to get everything just right. The makeup artists finally settled on clown white grease paint, followed by a generous powder puffing of pure aluminum dust. In one 10-hour shooting day, Chris would be powdered 2 dozen or more times with that aluminum dust. So then he'd be breathing metallic dust, taking more and more of it into his lungs. It was very early in the production that Chris was rushed to the hospital. His skin was a brilliant blue. He struggled for each breath, and yet beneath his oxygen chant, he continued to receive phone calls from the studio. The moguls, characteristically short on sympathy, now were furious. Chris could not possibly be sick, they insisted. He was due on the set. But Chris was sick, a severe reaction to his metal dust makeup, and although after many weeks he did recover, chronic bronchitis plagued him to the end of his days. And the once-in-a-lifetime movie role, that went to another actor, on whom the makeup artists did use aluminum paste instead of dust. After losing the part, Chris's show business career went into a tailspin. More than 2 decades would pass before he reemerged as a television superstar of the first magnitude. And so it is Jack Haley, whom generations of children have loved and remembered as the Tin Woodman in The Wizard of Oz. And because Chris was allergic to the tin, he had to drop out of Dreamland, only to strike it rich in 1962 as Jed Clampett of the Beverly Hillbillies, and again later as a charming, tenacious detective called Barnaby Jones. You have long admired Chris, and this week mourned the passing of Christian Ebsen, Buddy Ebsen. Only now you know the rest of the story.
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8: Ladies and gentlemen, you will not want to miss the 2026 John Birch Society JBS Conference, Friday and Saturday, June the 5th and the 6th. Yeah, coming up here in a month about, well, less than a month. Wow, it's crazy. A couple weeks here. And it'll be at the Radisson Hotel in Salt Lake City, ladies and gentlemen. You want to check it out? You want to get tickets? JBS.org/conference/SLC26 is where you go for that. We had on Timothy Martin, one of the speakers. We had on Wayne Morrow, one of the speakers. You'll hear dynamic presentations on issues about how to stop a constitutional convention with audience Q&A. That's rare. Protecting election integrity. Yeah, that's got to happen. Got to stop the fraud for sure. Using congressional and state legislative scorecards. The JBS has been well known for their incredible constitutional scorecards. Sadly, we lost Thomas Massie, one of the greatest constitutional congressmen we've ever had, at least in my lifetime, to say the least. Restoring sound money, critical issue. Yeah. Exposing and defeating the push for global control. Anyway, those are just some of the remarks you'll be checking out. We've got Eldon Stahl with us now, field coordinator for the John Birch Society. Welcome back, my friend.
9: Oh, thanks, Sam. It's great to be here.
8: And we've got the Honest Money Report, and that means our dear friend Heath Perkins joins us. Yeah, he's been working with the Rust family for a long time now, but for 50 years, three generations of Rust family members have been helping people understand precious metals, how to invest, what to get, when, just a steady, relentless effort to hedge your bets, if you will. FreeWaterCoinCo.com. Heath, welcome, my friend.
10: Thanks for having me on again, Sam.
8: You betcha. Let's kick it off straight away with the Honest Money Report. Where's gold and silver looking, sir?
10: Gold's bouncing right above 4,500 at 4,519 and 30 cents. Silver, again, bouncing between the $70 and $80 range, and it's $75.74 right now.
8: All right. Very interesting. What's the ratio between the two on that one now?
10: Just shy of 60 to 1. So right there next to 60 to 1.
8: All right, so it bopped up to 80 to 1 there for a long time, and it even hit 100 to 1, kind of a thing, at little blips, I think. They're not at their highs, but they're certainly way elevated, to say the least. Back in the day, it used to be 16, 20 to 1 kind of ratio. And back in the day, silver, an ounce was worth a dollar. Gold, an ounce was worth basically $20. That was the deal. Then they pegged gold at $35 for a long time. Now it's over $4,500 and holding. What do you expect to happen? Americans are basically saying, you know what? The top issue for us is the economy. They're saying this, Heath, and then your take. Voters continue to rank cost of living at the top of their national concerns. Recent Reuters polling shows inflation and affordability remain the leading issue influencing American voters. They say that's the priority ahead of the midterm elections. Do you want to respond to this, Heath?
10: Yeah. let's be honest, like we have a savings rate in this nation of about 2 or 3%. You just had fuel prices go up for the entire nation, you know, which significantly impacts the day-to-day activities of individuals. So that 2 to 3% savings, you know, we're not there anymore. If you could compare the 2 to 3% savings versus how much we're in debt to credit card just to maintain the lifestyles that we've had, you know, I think we're over $2 trillion in credit card debt. And those credit cards are not, if you want to talk about usury out of the Bible, like those credit card companies are charging average, I think it's like 25 to 26%. On the high end, they're closer to 40%. Yeah, we can't, the base of the United States is really feeling the pressure due to inflation as well as the price of fuel going up, especially with how low our savings are and how high our credit card debt is. So
8: they're saying that fuel is probably going to hit, you know, $4.85 a gallon for most of us. In some places, it's already there and above. What do you say to that, though? Fuel, people think, just relates to filling your car, but what people need to understand is economically, fuel pretty much drives everything, Heath.
10: Oh, yeah. Every aspect of everything being shipped across the U.S., doesn't matter what good it is, doesn't matter what's being delivered to your house, doesn't matter if it's a, you know, a Amazon Prime vehicle that's electric, like that has to be charged from something. There has to be a fuel source that... that is being utilized to generate that electricity. So fuel across the board is being utilized in every aspect of life. And because of that, when you have an increase in fuel, every other cost has to go up. At first, you're seeing a little bit of being eaten by some of these corporations, but they're going to pass that back, that buck on to us, the end user, and we're going to start feeling more and more of that. Yeah, it's going to be a little bit rough when it comes to that.
8: It's hard to tell if inflation or global conflict or both are the real issue, right? I mean, that's kind of the issue here. Economic analysts are now warning, hey, inflation, trade instability, and Middle East tensions are increasing financial strain across the U.S. economy. And I guess my response to that is Congress could get stability on tariffs by actually doing something, Heath.
10: Yeah, you can get some stability with the tariffs. The struggle with the tariffs is the tariffs always being paid by the end user, so it's still going to affect, you know, the person buying the product. The person buying the product, that end user, always pays whatever tax is added to it, whether that be value-added tax or tariff. So the tariffs can help with bringing more back to the U.S. when it comes to manufacturing, but the initial costs are upfront, and those upfront costs are higher prices for the consumers here in America. So it's a little double-edged sword there.
8: Eldon, to bring you into this mix, oil prices stay elevated amid the Strait of Hormuz concerns, sir. What do you say to that?
9: Not surprising. Unfortunately, we've gone down the road of military interventionism lately. That seems to be a different philosophy that the Trump administration has embraced, and we're reaping the fruits of that.
8: Now they're even talking about moving oil across land and trying to skip some of these Straits of Hormuz and some of these other places. They're trying to move oil across land, thinking that if they can just get to different ports, it's going to be all right. I'm not really sure that's going to be the answer. I don't know how expensive that'll be in the long run, or if that's really a sustainable issue, or if they'll just get blocked some other way. But they say that they call it... Brent crude remains above $111 a barrel. I don't know how it can't force the cost of oil to go up, even though we don't even get any of that oil. We don't use that oil. We have our own oil. And so how it affects us and why, that's a pretty interesting discussion, Heath.
10: Yeah. The global futures markets really, you know, drive that price regardless of who's being impacted by it. We all are affected by that price. So it's unfortunate. The futures market's like one of the largest casino houses in the world. It's people making money on things they never touch, will never have an ounce of effort to be involved in, and yet they make more money than anyone who actually produces the actual oil or food or whatever commodity it is you're looking at. You have COMEX, but you also have the Chicago Mercantile Exchange, the CME. They've shown over and over that, you know, the more and more that you have institutional banking get involved with the CME, the more you have instability in prices, and again, more money being made for those who are playing with the futures contracts than those who are actually creating the product.
8: Now, here's what I find interesting, Eldon, and I want your take on this. They have this conflicting headline, and this is what's interesting about financial information. Oftentimes, everything they say is just conflicting. Listen to this headline. Tell me what you think. New economic data shows retail sales increase for the third straight month in a row. That sounds great. But then they say, although inflation tied to energy and, quote, geopolitical pressures continue raising consumer costs. So both may be true, but at some point, something's got to give, right?
9: Well, yeah. I mean, I guess there might be. If they're measuring in total dollars of revenue, then it's a little bit deceptive because the price or the power of the dollar purchasing power has gone down. So of course the prices go up, and then the gross revenue goes up. If they're still selling the same amount of goods.
8: Yeah, if a hamburger costs triple, then they say, oh yeah, spending's happening. Look at all the dollars we're spending.
9: Yeah.
8: Oh man, we're back to the Big Mac Index, Heath. We'll talk about it in seconds. Ladies and gentlemen, I'm Sam Bushman. I've got Eldon Stahl with me, field coordinator of the JBS.org, thenewamerican.com. We've also got Heath Perkins with us, freewaterquinco.com.
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8: 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Eldon Stahl, JBS.org, and yours truly in the round table. So sales are up, they say, for the third straight month. But yet, you know what? Everything is just costing more, and it's causing problems because inflation and political pressure, everything's just going up and up and up and up. So like I said right before the break, if you pay triple for a hamburger, man, it sure sounds like a lot of money's flowing. But all you did was spend triple on a hamburger. And at some point, that weight is going to harm the American people. They say this: container imports into the United States fall as trade risks increase. This is something significant because people don't realize this. You bring less containers into America, and pretty soon there's less products on the shelves. You then create increased costs for fuel to get that container from the ports to the American shelves. Heath, you have a serious issue going on, and I don't think people realize this. It's just at the beginning. When we slow down containers, it's, I don't know, you know, 30, 45, 60 days, you'll start to see a big change in that, too. Is that a concern for you?
10: Yeah. No, that kind of measures more of reality, the slow in containers, not the dollar amount like we were measuring before the break. Dollar amounts don't really, yes, consumer spending went up, but that's just due to, again, higher prices. But these containers coming in really show you the reality of, are things flowing the way they should be? Are consumers purchasing, you know, the same quantity of items? Are we slowing down with those quantities? Are we actually producing more here at home? You know, are these tariffs starting to raise the ability for U.S. citizens and businesses to produce goods here at home that can be competitive against those that are from foreign nations? So we've the container's a great count to look at, but and seeing that slow, we've seen that a few different times. And so whether that's actual spending, businesses not being sure, there's a bit of uncertainty right now in the market, not just with consumers, but with also businesses. We're seeing a bit of a slowdown when it comes to, you know, what to be expecting. This war is kind of throwing a wrench in due to all the oil and the extra costs from the oil. And so you're having businesses that are starting to, you know, tighten up a little bit more, not spend as much, have a little bit less inventory, you know, keep things, you know, more liquid so that they can take the steps they need to, because they're just not quite sure what their additional fuel charges and things like that and additional costs that are not fully aware of right now are going to be here in the near future. So it's a lot of things are kind of making that container count go down.
8: They're saying Senate Republicans now are advancing a $72 billion, quote, migrant enforcement bill. Senate Republicans move forward with legislation funding, quote, deportation operations, ICE expansion, and border enforcement programs, while disputes continue to be, you know, hot over White House funding. I guess that has to do with, you know, the ballroom and all this other kind of stuff. And, you know, but they're working on a big, big, big spending bill. And that's kind of part of my problem is we're just seeing Congress spend, spend, spend. And unless they get a handle on that, we're going to see our credit ranking tank even further. We do that plus move everybody into, quote, AI plus we're at war plus there's now, you know, supposedly health issues with an outbreak of another virus. We've got so many things that create instability. I'm not sure what's going to be the future here in the next several months before the midterms. I hope we don't have an October surprise, Heath.
10: Yeah, October always seems to be the month that throws a little wrench into things. You know, back in the 1929, you had the stock market crash in October. It just seems to be that's when things tip. But yeah, to see us moving forward in a positive direction, we really have to, in a sense, step away from the direction that society's been taking, which is a very social media driven direction, and kind of come back to communities that are local, communities that are near you, and start supporting each other, figuring out what strengths you know, these communities that you're around have, and working together. Like, we're going to have to stop competing, kind of that, you know, keeping up with the Joneses mentality, and start cooperating. And small communities are the way that we have to move forward to, you know, kind of get through these struggles that are ahead of us. And so start to get to know your neighbors. That's a big one. Figure out who your neighbors are. Figure out, you know, how they you know, what they succeed in and what benefits they can bring to the community. You know, learn new traits yourself to add to the community. You know, fill in the gaps where there's holes, but you need to find out what your community is capable of and bolster, you know, the areas they're lacking in. So we need to go back to community. That really is what's going to get us through these struggling times.
8: Amen to that. Eldon, I think Heath just said, you and I need to get victory gardens, my friend.
9: Something like that. Dude, those are good things to have, the garden. But yeah, get to know your neighbors. A lot of people don't. And then, you know, things are just not so good when bad times hit.
8: Do you guys realize that I know all my neighbors? I could go borrow a cup of sugar for any one of them. I know every one of them.
10: That's awesome. That is, you are abnormal in that scenario. Like, most of us don't know, you know, most of our neighbors. I mean, growing up, I knew everyone who had children, I knew the families, but nowadays, it's just not that way. We have too much social media interaction, too many friends that are all over the world. We don't necessarily need the associations we have in our neighborhood, which is a sad thing. So we need to get back to that.
8: We need to get back to that. We need to find ways to get to know them, ways to get to trust them, ways for them to trust us, ways to serve them, ways to be friends with them. I really think that's key. Help me out then. If I'm looking for constitutional currency right now, what's the best thing to keep an eye on and get involved in, Heath?
10: I'm still saying 90% silver, so your constitutional silver, the dimes, quarters, and halves. We're still selling it at below melt right now. Usually it's far more expensive than even rounds in the past. There's just an unusual glitch right now when it comes to refineries not wanting to take any more of the items they have to refine. They just want to take on items that they can just straight melt down and get 1,000-ounce bars out as fast as possible. So there's a weird lull in the constitutional silver, dimes, quarters, and halves again. The nice thing
8: about the nickels?
10: The wartime nickels. Those, not as familiar with most people, so those are still a great buy. We're actually a better buy than the 90%. But due to how familiar individuals are with them, the demand is a little bit less on those. But,
8: yeah, it is. It's kind of fascinating because I had somebody who we said, hey, we got some great silver nickels. And the guy's like, no, listen, they're called nickels because they're made out of nickel. And we had this discussion, and we made him look it all up, and he came back and he went, oh, yeah, I guess for a short time during World War II, there was silver nickels. And we're like, yeah, just so you know, kind of thing.
10: Yeah.
8: What do you learn on Liberty Roundtable with the Honest Money Report and Freewater Glen Co., right?
10: Yeah, exactly. The military needed the nickel for armor plating, so they had to pull it out and throw something else in. So silver was the option. But yeah, there's a lot that... to go back to sound money, I mean, I've done the comparisons multiple times, and it's $75. Back in 1964, $1.25 was minimum wage. If you took 5 silver quarters today, the melt value of those 5 silver quarters is about $66. So your minimum wage...
8: You'd be doing pretty good, wouldn't you?
10: Yeah, minimum wage back in 64 was equivalent to $66 a day, which is about $125,000 was the minimum wage for purchasing power. We've lost so much purchasing power in this nation.
8: Eldon, do you want to respond to that? The average, $66 an hour equivalent minimum wage buying power, Eldon.
9: Yeah, that would make a difference, wouldn't it? And yeah, today the federal minimum wage, I think, is set to $7.25 still.
8: Yes, sir, that's right.
9: But, and what can you really buy for 7.25? Not much. That's basically, yeah.
8: You can buy a Big Mac, just no drinking fries anymore.
9: We get into movies for that. Yeah. So it's a really tough deal for a lot of people.
8: It's a tough deal, but ladies and gentlemen, the good news is you have a friend in the honest money business when it comes to freewatercoinco.com. They can let you know what to get, when, why, how. If you want to sell, they can make sure you get the best price. You know, it's kind of the mix. People need to be pretty conscientious. What do you expect to happen over the next several weeks? Are we going to see things just kind of hang around that $75 an ounce for silver and around that $4,500 for gold, Heath?
10: Yeah, you're kind of seeing the floor for silver being right around 70. It's the new floor that has been tested multiple times over the last 6 months. It seems it's popped below that twice and then pushed back up within a short period. So it seems we're going to be in a window of, you know, $70 to $85 or so. So some sideways movement for a bit. And then gold, yeah, it's been holding above that $4,500 mark. That seems to be the new floor for it. So it's kind of at the bottom of that currently. And so it's just going to be that, again, sideways movement between $4,500 and about $4,800 is what I've been seeing the last couple months.
8: What do you think it would take for a bump down or up to happen? In other words, hey, moving that general range or hold it. What would it take to bump it either way? A war, a fuel crisis, a finance, or a health issue? What would it take?
10: Well, I thought that this Iranian war that we're in right now, that was going to bump it, but it didn't. Historically, that usually would bump gold and silver up because there's less stability. Same thing with the oil prices spiking. Whenever you see oil prices spiking, you usually generally have gold and silver spike. But somehow, this is the only time that it's ever been inversed compared to the past. And so, a little different when it comes to what we should be expecting because nothing's playing out the way we thought it would.
8: Well, that's the truth under Donald Trump. It's never been different as far as we can see, but now it is. Heath Perkins, thank you so much, my friend. We'll have you back soon.
10: Thanks, Sam. Good to be on.
8: The Honest Money Report, ladies and gentlemen, freewatercoinco.com. I'm Sam Bushman with Eldon Stahl, John Birch Society. Check out their incredible event coming up in June 5th and 6th in Utah, jbs.org. I'm Sam Bushman. God save the Republic of the United States of America. It's worth it when you try.
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17: Tired of the usual liberal versus conservative treatment that strangles most media debates? Fed up with positions that get ignored unless they meet their pigeonholed agenda? Then tune in to Alan Nathan, the centrist with teeth, as he advances a more biting aggressiveness to both sides of the political spectrum, not beholden to the left, not beholden to the right, but right down the middle. Alan Nathan's mantra?
18: We want the Republicans out of our bedroom, the Democrats out of our wallets, and both out of our First and Second Amendment rights.
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8: An incredible event coming up June 5th and 6th at the Radisson Hotel in Salt Lake City, Utah. jbs.org/conference/SLC26 is where you get your tickets to ride. 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Bunch of great speakers. We've had on several. We'll have on several more before the event. I'm telling you, it's a fly-in for event. It's that good. Check it out. jbs.org/conference/SLC26. Speaking of that, Eldon Stahl with me this broadcast half hour talking about honest money, talking about all kinds of great stuff. Eldon Stahl, field coordinator for the John Birch Society with me. Now, Eldon, I did an interesting experiment. I want to get your take on it too. Let me tell you what I asked ChatGPT and I asked Claude. I asked them both the identical question. I'm going to tell you what I asked them. I'm going to tell you the response that I got, and then I want your take on one, the AI engines, and then two, your take on the whole discussion point in general, okay? So I said to Claude and ChatGPT, I said the exact same question. I said, hey, It seems to me that Congress has been the worst since Donald Trump took office virtually 18 months ago. And it seems like we have a do-nothing Congress. They're always on recess. They've got infighting. They're spending us into oblivion. They go into Congress poor. They come out rich. I mean, it just seems to be an absolute disaster. Is it the biggest failure in Congress we've ever seen? And that was kind of my statement and question. And so ChatGPT came back and said the following. First off, Sam, you're wrong on one point. It's only been 16 months, not 18. Okay. And the reason I kind of laugh at that is because, okay, it's 16 since Trump took office, factual, yes, but since Congress took over, you know, a little bit earlier, a whole month before the president did, you know, I guess since I said because since Trump, okay, I get it. But at the same time, the congressional session started before. So we're kind of debating semantics a little bit on that. Also, remember, they get elected in November, and so they have several months they could put together their kind of pre-thoughts so that they can hit the ground running, too, and we ignore that, too, if we just, you know. So, anyway, timing is the only thing I really got an argument out of ChatGPT about. It wanted to correct my timing slightly, and my response is, okay, it's nuanced, but I get your point, all right? But then here's what ChatGPT said, and I found it interesting. Congress, under Trump's second term, has been gridlocked, costly, and internally divided. Since January 2026, Congress has produced, I'm sorry, since 2025, so since January 2025, my bad, has produced relatively little major legislation, presided over the longest full government shutdown in U.S. history, added trillions in projected deficits, they say, through major tax and spending legislation. They've fought over internal rules, and they've watched Trump back forces defeat one of the most conservative GOP congressmen in history, Thomas Massie. And then it basically finished by saying, you know, you're for the most part right. So that was ChatGPT's response. Claude gave a different response. Claude came back and said, Sam, let me put this in an accurate framing. You're close to right, but not quite. And then they said, you know, they did pass this beautiful, big, beautiful bill. I said, yeah, that's part of the spending. So then it said, yeah, I guess you're right on that too. But here's what Claude said. Bottom line, Sam, your characterization is directionally accurate on most specific factual claims. The records long shutdown, the massive deficit adding legislation, the nuclear option rule changes, the ongoing trade scandals and trade manipulations, massive primary defeats are all real.
19: Wow.
8: They say they're all real and verifiable. The quote, worst do-nothing Congress ever, superlative, is the weakest part. This Congress did pass enormous legislation. It's just been, quote, highly partisan, slow on routine business, and consumed by shutdowns. But that's what I kind of said, right? Do-nothing doesn't quite fit a Congress that just enacted a $3 to $4 trillion law. And I say, yeah, that's part of the spending I was talking about. They say this, a more defensible framing would be highly unproductive on bipartisan and routine work, dominated by partisan brinkmanship, the longest shutdown in history, record deficit spending, rule-breaking norm changes, ongoing self-enrichment scandals, and purges of internal dissenters. That version holds up to the evidence. Now, I find that interesting because it really didn't contradict me. It just said, oh, yeah, it passed a big, beautiful bill. And my response is, yeah, but that just relates to the out-of-control spending I'm talking about. Other than that, there's been no legislative except for that. then I pushed back and said that. I said, hey, this, you're right, they did this spending, but it just spends us into oblivion. So then it came back and said this. I want to be straight with you rather than just agreeing because you pushed back twice. Yeah, I did because, you know, I already mentioned the big out of control spending. Yeah, they did do that. But don't take that as a win. Take that as an out of control expenditure. If we're not careful, our credit rating is going to be tanked over this thing. What's accurate in your statement, then it says? 43 days long shutdown check. Bullet, record debt, accelerating, not slowing, checked. Flagship legislation added. $4 trillion deficits, check. Senate changes its own rules by nuclear options, checked. Ongoing stock trading scandals and stock violations, check. Massey, constitutionally focused Republican, was primaried out with Trump's backing, checked. Significant infighting and dysfunction, checked. What's still not quite right, Sam, even after the second round, is the worst do-nothing Congress we've ever seen. This remains the weak link. Then it says this. Listen carefully, because I find this interesting. So that's the weak link. A Congress that passed the largest tax and spend legislation bill in modern history, a rescissions package, full year appropriations, a Lake and Riley Act, confirmed nominees in blocks. And so that's not literally do nothing. You can fairly say that it has been destructive, fiscally reckless, dysfunctional on routine work, worse on bipartisan governance, but do nothing is, quote, the wrong word for a Congress that spent us into oblivion. This idea that they've been on vacation, well, they've been on typical recess time, not unusual vacationing. Okay, so it's not unusual that they're on vacation all the time. The dysfunction isn't from being absent, it's from what happened while they're present. That's even a worse allegation, but okay. So my answer, Sam, is your general frustration is largely accurate. And most of your specific factual claims check out, but completely accurate overstates it. That is the do-nothing Congress and on vacation don't match the evidence, even though it is grounded in, quote, real facts. If you tightened the language to the following, you'd be accurate. You ready?
9: Okay.
8: The most dysfunctional, fiscally reckless, and norm-breaking Congress in modern memory, I'd say yes. The evidence supports that claim, Sam. So there. So they say even if two pieces aren't 100% factual because they weren't on vacation a whole lot more than usual, and but when you look at the shutdown and the vacation, now you kind of have to debate what a vacation is. If we're in shutdown, are we not on vacation? Yeah. Or are we what? We can debate. But at the end, ChatGPT nor Claude could really argue with me in the end of the day. What do you say to all that, Eldon? Sorry to take so long, but I really think this is something important because I believe that where the problems are, that's where the solutions can be found if we look at it properly and do something, right?
9: Yeah, and you could say that, yes, it would be an improvement if Congress did nothing because they're doing so much that is bad.
8: When we get back, I want you to respond in detail. I want to give you plenty of time to respond to this, too, because I think it's a critical issue. You know, you could say, Sam, you overstated this. Your absolutes and your 100% and do-nothings don't fly. Okay, 100%, you might be right. But how am I wrong is the real question. Liberty Roundtable Live.
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8: Eldon Stahl with me, ladies and gentlemen, JBS.org. So I asked ChatGPT and Claude, hey, I think Congress is the worst we've seen. Came back and said, well, not quite, Sam, you're overstating it. But then they basically agree with everything I said. So we're talking about framing and word choice. You can't say do nothing because, man, they've done a lot of damage. Okay, good point. You can't say total vacation because, yeah, half their vacation that is extended was really a shutdown, not quote a vacation. So, but other than that, Sam, you're 100% accurate, they say. I don't know how to respond. What do you say, Eldon?
9: Well, one of the big problems actually is to a large extent, Congress has been do nothing, but it's a little bit different than what you might think. What Congress has done over the years is to delegate its authority to organizations, agencies, people that have much less accountability directly or indirectly to the American people. And that's been done in the name of efficiency, especially coming out of the progressive era. But those philosophies have continued. It's kind of a Fabian socialist type of approach. And now Congress has become much less relevant to our lives, so what Congress actually does, unfortunately. And that has a vast cost to the average person.
8: Yes, because what we really have is legislation without representation at that point, yes. Right?
9: Yes. And we could give many examples, whether it's the decisions on whether to go to war, the decisions on spending, on tariffs, on all regulations, all kinds of things. Those are things that are essentially on autopilot. And now we have lost much of our representation at the federal level, and we're bearing the fruits of it. But as Robert Welch, founder of the Jobber Society, said, Congress is the key. If we get Congress in line, we can turn around things. Just electing somebody that's maybe good as president is not sufficient in this case. It has to, your most important elections are at the federal level are your congressional elections.
8: What do you think we do about it? Because, look, when they can buy elections like they did to shut down Thomas Massey, look, that election was the most expensive primary in history, $32 million. Massey spent about a third of that. They spent two-thirds, and they literally bought the seat using Israeli money, federal money, PAC money, you don't even know who it came from, kind of stuff. And they literally, in my opinion, committed election fraud. Now, again, you ask ChatGPT, do they commit election fraud by doing that? And they would say, no, that's not fraud. That's fine. But yet you and I are locked down to how much we can spend on an election, but yet they can, through PACs and dark money and international funding. I mean, you've got literally Israelis funding the replacement of Thomas Massie in partnership with Donald Trump. That's blatantly known and admitted to, but yet, of course, that's not election fraud. I mean, it's just fascinating how we define terms, right?
9: Yeah, it is. Well, I would say that the big problem here that needs to be addressed is election, or the education of the voters. Right now, most voters do not know who their congressman is. So the recent poll

0: You get out sufficient numbers of those, it changes the discussion from, oh, this person has a nice yard sign or has nice postcards or what have you, or shook my hand or is good looking, to how do they actually vote? And how does that square up with protecting my liberty, my freedom? When you get the discussion in that direction, the results change quite a bit. But it does take sacrifice from the people to do that, but not a ton, but it does take some organization. And that's why people need to organize. They have to know their neighbors. They have to get together with them and educate the voters to a level where they don't fall for these campaigns of putting out, you know, just a bunch of postcards or something that paints somebody in a good or bad light.
1: All right. Where do we go with this Thomas Massie thing? Because he was one of the most constitutional folks in Congress. You know, you could say, well, that's a Donald one and payback's a beast and poor Thomas. But at the end of the day, though, we're drumming out the most constitutional among our ranks. What's that going to do to the other congressmen and senators as they try to stand up? You know, they're going to feel like, man, if I do this, it's, you know, politically suicidal and et cetera, et cetera. That's question one. What do we do about that? Question two, what do you think it's going to look like in Congress? Are we going to get to the point where nobody is above 90% anymore?
0: Well, what we do is we organize at the local level and we change the discussion within each congressional district. Those scorecards, if you go to freedomindex.us, you can get them either paper or electronic, and organize, contact your local coordinator or JBS coordinator or chapter leader and say, hey, I want to get this going. Because otherwise, yes, it will be a chilling effect to the congressman. They will feel like they won't be able to stand up and just say, you know, I don't exactly agree on everything the president says or what have you. That's not a good, healthy way to govern. You need to have, in a free society, disagreement is tolerated and it is a good thing.
1: All right. I don't know where to go with this except to say it really is going to put a chilling effect. You know, yep. We got Mike Lee over 90% doing pretty well. You got a few people, Rand yep. Paul, but for the most part,
0: we don't have. We put out a ton of work cards on Mike Lee, and that helped him out, I'm sure.
1: We don't have anybody else really that solid, though, do we? There's a few people, but not many. Maybe Chip Roy?
0: Yeah, there's a few. Certainly needs to be more. Obviously, there. You might say there's more than there have been, actually, you know, over the years. That constituency is growing in Congress, but...
1: is it growing faster than we're kicking them out? Green's gone now.
0: Whoever's got Trump's ear now, whether it's Mark Levin or whoever, is pushing him often in the wrong direction, and he's shooting at his base, trying to kill off MAGA, basically. Kill off the America First idea.
1: All right. I don't know how to respond to this one, but here it goes. Global health officials now warn that the Ebola outbreak is worsening. I didn't know we had a big Ebola outbreak, but there you go. The World Health Organization reported growing concern over the speed and scale of the Ebola outbreak in Central Africa as deaths and suspected cases increase. Do you want to respond to this one? Are we going to have another pandemic?
0: As they say, the issue is never the issue. The issue is always the revolution. So Ebola, certainly a very painful disease to ever get, from what I understand. And it is a real thing, just as COVID is and all that. However, what we saw with COVID was a vast, exaggeration of the danger and using that fear for government to grab power over the people. Do we want to go down that same road again with Ebola? How about we have a realistic outlook at it and do what we can about it? It is a real thing, but

0: We don't need to, shut down our economy in the name of getting rid of Ebola or whatever it is.
1: Amen to that. Well, healthcare costs are going up. Now the headline says healthcare costs continue to rise after Congress failed to extend subsidies. Millions of Americans are now facing higher healthcare expenses after lawmakers did not renew what they call enhanced COVID era insurance tax credits. And so I don't know how to respond to all this, but healthcare costs are going up. Healthcare crises are, possibly imminent. Now the border is starting to have all kinds of problems. Tom Holman and company are saying, hey, their deportations are down, even though they want them to be up. But, there's just too much infighting and too much lawsuits and lawfare, and Congress is stuck. I know they're going to do something, Congress. My characterization that they're doing nothing is wrong. They've been doing all kinds of things, just all the wrong kind of things to move the country forward. All I can tell you is I have hope in people going to the June 5th and 6th event for the John Birch Society, jbs.org/conference/SLC26, because I believe there's solutions there, Eldon.
0: Oh, yeah. Yeah. Members, non-members could come and just, get your tickets. And if you have any trouble, just give me a call. 605-999-1319. And I can help you out because they want your username and password to get into the shop JBS. And it's just easier if you call me and take care of that. Or call headquarters, JBS headquarters, and do that that way.
1: All right. Give your email out too, Eldon.
0: Estahl, E-S-T-A-H-L, at jbs.org.
1: Estahl at jbs.org. Or that number again?
0: 605-999-1319.
1: All right, we've got a bunch of other guests coming up about this conference, too, some of the speakers and more. Who are you looking forward to seeing the most?
0: I really like Phil Wyman. I am looking forward to Catherine Austin-Pitts. Phil Wyman is speaking.
1: All right, Phil Wyman, Catherine, hopefully we can get both of those folks on as well. I know I'm his favorite speaker. The problem is I won't be there. I'm just kidding. All right. Thanks, everybody. We appreciate you. Eldon Stahl, JBS.org. Also, check out thenewamerican.com. It's one of the best, in my opinion, informative news reporting magazines on the market today. 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I'm Sam Bushman. For the great team doing a great job behind the scenes that never get the credit, thank you to all that you guys do. 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
3: Q&A's on the Constitution every Thursday night. Mark Kelly, Pete Hegseth, Iran Submarines, J.D. Vance, $1.8 billion. Yeah, Thomas Massey, the DOJ, Raul Castro. Yeah, we got a lot going on in the news, ladies and gentlemen, and we're here to talk about it. Happy to have you along, my fellow Americans. I'm Sam Bushman with hard-hitting news the networks refuse to use, and it all starts now. Dr. Bradley joins me on the freedom-loving, fantastic, faith-filled, we're taking America back, one heart, one mind, one issue at a time, Friday. Dr. Bradley, welcome back, sir.
4: Well, thank you very much. We did have that Q&A last night. I mean, we missed the week before because of a travel issue.
3: Yes, sir.
4: Then last night, I mean, our software for the link that we do this over, they had upgraded their software, and I have never seen a software upgrade that is really an upgrade. And it blew up on us terribly. We got started late, but to make up for all of that, we had kind of a marathon. I did 10 questions. I've never done
3: 3 hours
4: before. No, I mean, I should have been. I mean, with all of the topics that we had, but
3: how long?
4: It was an hour and a half.
3: Dr. Bradley got 10 topics done in 90 minutes. That's not even 10 minutes of topics, sir.
4: Well, that's you're assuming I got them done. I mean, yeah, we talked about them, but none of them were done.
3: Yeah, to Dr. Bradley, it's never done, ladies and gentlemen. Yep. But I'm learning that you can summarize and get things done in quite a bit of a hurry if you really try. Is it completely vetted and completely well done the way it ought to be? No, it's not. But you're only going to get a certain amount out of modern times, right?
4: Yeah, I think you're right. So anyway, we do what we can. But 10 questions for me in an hour and a half was monumental.
3: Yes, indeed, ladies and gentlemen. Let's kick off and talk about some of these because they are critical. Let's talk about this Arizona Senator, Mark Kelly. The question is, did he divulge classified information on CBS, quote, Face the Nation? And the debate's out. Pete Hegseth says, yes, he did. Whereas Mark Kelly said, no, I didn't. What are you talking about? And so the debate is about whether he did or didn't, because the meeting, some say, you know, the reality it was classified. Others are saying, no, Hegseth kind of babbled about it in a public forum already anyway, so he did not. And the debate really is, you know, what's the truth there? And it's hard for me to know because there's so many things that are classified that ought not be classified in the first place. That's a problem. Secondly, when people give pieces of something, if you explain something slightly different, did they not cross the line, but you did cross the line, et cetera, et cetera, et cetera. But you know what? It seems like everything these days that matters is classified. And that's kind of the problem I have with it. And I'm not really here to defend Arizona Senator Mark Kelly, whether he divulged classified information or not on CBS's Face the Nation. But I don't know why these clowns go on these popular TV shows in the first place or whatever. I don't think they have real discussions. I don't think they focus on the real issues that we want to hear about and focus on in the first place. And so to me, to some degree, it's a clown show. I don't care if, you know, what the story is. And sadly, in America today, they can make up whatever they want to make up, and they can accuse you and run you through the ringer and use lawfare on you, and pretty soon you're just beat up as if you had done something wrong, whether you did or didn't. And so it's a very big issue. But to me, they're making too many things classified. Everything seems to be classified these days. But, you know, did Arizona Senator Mark Kelly really divulge classified information? He says no. Hegseth says yes. The mainstream press says, hey, Hegseth did divulge the details in an open hearing. So the answer is no. What do you say, doctor?
5: Well, you know, we got disconnected here for a little while because of a technical issue, but so I don't know all you talked about with when I was gone. You know, talk behind my back is what you're doing. But at any rate, unquestionably, this thing there's a target on the back of Kelly and from Hegseth. Hegseth's got real heartburn about him. On Face the Nation, CBS, Senator Kelly, basically, and I've gone back and checked, you know, I mean, that's the thing about the internet. It's never gone. You can go find things.
3: Yes, and indeed. And that's why I don't think Hegseth is right on this. I think Hegseth did release this stuff in a public hearing, and I don't think there's anything here. I just think it's a clown show. I think it's eventually an attack on the senator. Whether you like the senator or not isn't the point.
5: Yep, and the senator also has protected speech as in his assignment. But you know what? I you know, it's been years and years and years since I've been in the closed door sessions about, you know, classified stuff. But my impression is that the first and almost only response about classifying something is that, yes, it must be classified. Stuff is classified about mouse droppings in the kitchen.
3: Well, I mean, that's the problem here is that everything seems to be classified these days that matters, which means you can't talk about anything ever. And at what point do you lose freedom of speech, First Amendment rights? What point do you have a right when they work for us in the first place and then they classify things against us? I'm not saying there's no room for classifying, because I think there's some things that do need to be. The problem is that it's supposed to be very narrow in scope when it is classified. We make it so wide you can drive a semi through the thing. And so we've got a lot of issues with relations to this discussion. But did he break it, or is he, you know, no, I don't think so. I just think it's a target on his back. Again, Donald and company want to replace everybody they don't like. And they want to do it by hook and crook and money. And at the end of the day, it's not about elections anymore, right?
5: The First Amendment was not written to protect pornographic material or profane words or anything like that. It was written to protect political speech that needed to be aired if there were concerns about the direction something was going. It needed to get a public hearing. And that's exactly what this is intended to prevent. And so it's an exact. It violates the First Amendment just as much as a establishment of a national religion.
3: So here's the question. What was the information that was supposedly discussed that is classified that's a problem? Do we dare discuss it, or do we get in trouble too?
5: Well, neither you nor I have access to any of this kind of stuff. We can only go on what's the public record. And of course, I do search. I try and scrub a lot of different sources out there and try and cross-check and, you know, piece together things. You know, the idea that bits of information can be strung together is a unique art, I think, the way things happen today. But at any rate, what was discussed was the fact that we have expended, dangerously expended, high-priced missile systems to the point that we are, you know, basically running on fumes.
3: The bottom line is what basically Kelly said and what others have said, and we've read this in multiple news reports, and that's why I say it's not classified, and that is that, hey, our reserves for, you know, military capabilities have been depleted so bad over the, you know, Ukraine-Russian thing, now over the Iran thing, to where we've depleted our reserves so bad that when anybody speaks out about it, the administration goes berserk and says, oh, it's not true. But yet we hear and see it everywhere. Mark Kelly's just the latest to articulate it, and now he's getting abused for this. My response is, let's do an audit of the Federal Reserve like Donald Trump promised. Let's also just roll in and do a kind of an assessment. Where are we really? What's the truth? And you could say, well, Sam, no, we can't let our enemies know how depleted we are. Well, you don't think they already know? They have a good idea of how much you've expended already, probably more than the average American does. So you're not really hiding anything from anybody in this classified debate in the first place.
5: There's no question about that. And the fact of the matter is, which is even kind of more scary. I mean, yeah, it's scary where we are right now in our stockpiles. But in addition to that, they are not being replenished. You don't wave a magic wand and suddenly, presto, change-o, all the assembly lines have come up and everything's running through and there's there's water coming out of the pipe at the end of the pipe, and they're catching them in their arsenal, and everything's going to be hunky-dory. It will be years in some instances. And in fact, while they say, oh, we got all these 155 millimeter artillery rounds, yeah, we're good with it. No. And that's where our real depletion came, was in the Ukraine thing. It may be 8 years before we can catch up, 5 years at least, I would say, on so low. That's a mainstay. That's like peanut butter and jelly sandwiches for kids. I mean, that's stuff that gets used continually in a military situation, particularly when you have a large-scale war.
3: Well, and that's why I say it's no secret, though. You can see what we've been firing. I'm sure they've got watchers in, China, watchers in Iran, watchers all kinds of places that are, doubling down and verifying what we've expended in this thing thus far. We've got reports that we've already spent over $25 billion in just the first few days of this thing, where the real number is, we don't know. So there's a lot of ways that you can back into those kind of things to realize that, hey, how much did we start with? How much did we have? Nobody knows the facts. But at the same time, how much can you really have versus how much can you expend? So anyway, sad deal. Kelly's got a target on his back for nothing, in my opinion. And I think we need to have candid discussions that everything can't be classified. Okay, that's the problem here. That's my take. All right, Iran's submarine capabilities. Submarines, baby, let's talk about it.
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8: 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Variety without limits.
5: Okay, so Sam mentioned this Iranian submarine stuff just before the break. And this is something that nobody puts in the mix ever, it doesn't seem to me. So here's the deal. We have been told time and time again, every time Trump's beating his own back with his hand for his accolades, he says how we've decimated everything military in Iran. And he's
3: not even close, my friend.
5: I'm thinking this is off topic a little bit, but I don't think that they've destroyed even 30% of the missile response capability that Iran can do. I think it's closer to 20%, but what do I know?
3: China can replace it in 2 seconds anyway.
5: Well, China does have access, and they've got a really good transportation system, but that's different than submarines. And he always talks about how the Navy's on the bottom of the ocean, and in this case, it may really be true, because Iran has a fleet, if you will, of kind of mini subs. I think they've got like seven crew members. And they're only like probably 95 feet long. They're little tiny guys.
3: They're called Gatter class, right, or something?
5: Yeah, and they can sit for extended periods of time.
3: Gadar class? I don't know how you say that.
5: Yeah, the thing is that they operate. They're designed to perfectly operate under the conditions that are found in the Straits of Hormuz. They're only like, you know, maybe 160 meters or something like that.
3: Well, they say they're tiny. They're considered basically midget submarines or mini submarines or whatever. They're designed for shallow waters, like the Straits of Hormuz, yeah. Right?
5: Absolutely, and they can sit on the bottom. They don't have to break the surface to launch. I mean, it's really, you know, really the water's probably only about 60 meters deep. So it's under 200 feet, okay?
3: Yeah.
5: So our big submarines don't operate well in that. They're not deep water things. And they can be quiet on the bottom and suddenly, poof. Now, they may be there and they may not be there. But here's the issue. With the threat that they might be there, with the impression that they might be there, the people that are owning the boats and are insuring the boats are going to say, not on my watch, baby. I'm not going to send in this multi-million
3: dollar. Of course they are. That's exactly what they're going to say. Now, these Gatter-class submarines or whatever, and it's G-H-A-D-I-R. So Gadir, I don't know how to say it, but they're small, tiny subs, folks. They're used for ambush tactics, mines, torpedoes, and shallow water. And they've got, you know, a bunch of them. And so they don't really have a nuclear, they claim. But I don't really know. Are you confident they don't have any nuke subs?
5: Well, I'm pretty confident they don't. I mean, but here's the deal. If there's a possibility, I mean, see, that's one of the things that, you know, if somebody thinks you might be carrying a concealed carry handgun, they're less likely to be belligerent and come and try and, you know, assault you and your family. If they think, wait, mate, this guy, Gadir, is the submarine.
3: Is that how you say it, Gadir?
5: Yeah, whatever.
3: All right.
5: So here's the deal with the possible threat of a response. I mean, it's just like in a one-on-one conflict. If somebody thinks you've got a concealed carry handgun on you, they're less likely to come at you with a knife. And that's kind of where we are in this. And that's one of the reasons, not the only reason, but one of the many reasons that the Straits of Hormuz are still closed.
3: And even if don't have enough to really stop everybody, if you could make one good hit or one good something to where people believe it's real, then, you know, people will believe that the fleet's way even bigger than it is. So there's a lot of those tactics being used along with stealth that are really making a difference too, right?
5: Absolutely. So I tell people all the time, the conditions that existed on the 27th of February, 2026 are never going to return. They never will. Somebody is going to be a gatekeeper at the gates of Hormuz. Whether it's Iran, whether it's one of the Emirates or whatever, whether it's the United States Navy or whatever, it is not going to go. China is a very real possibility. And the fact of the matter is that if you think that it's going to return, presto change-o, back to what it was the 27th of February, it isn't going to happen. It's not going to happen this year, next year, or ever.
3: Somebody, we've changed the world forever. We've also changed the reality of ports and waterways forever. You know, Donald Trump started out battling about the, you know, canal we gave away, right? And he started out his administrations that way. And now that's being battled about by China. And now this. And pretty soon it'll be, you know, 5 or 10 different hotspots. And I'm convinced that what you're going to see is nothing but pause and halt in trade over and over and over and over related to this stuff going forward. You're not going to see a stable trade routes in the world anymore. I don't think ever.
5: Well, and boy, I'd love to talk at length about how the different deck they're playing with now in terms of weaponry and how that is modified. But let me just, because of the trade routes, let me just, what you just said about that, I'll briefly touch on something. China and Iran, for example, have been working for years, a long-term relationship with methodologies of overland routes, rails and roads. And the interdiction of those is so different than the interdiction on the high seas. And let's say you take out a bridge or a road or something like that with an airstrike. You got the worker bees out there the next day putting it back together. That's what happened in World War II even. And look at what happened in Ho Chi Minh Trail or the...
3: And even the Israelis have become expert at that. You blow something up and they basically go back to business the next day.
5: Exactly. So what's happened is I believe that the resupply routes for China to Iran are very viable at this point. And you said, oh, yeah, Presto Chango, they resupply them when they run out. People are saying, oh, no, how are they going to get in? They can't get in when the ports are closed. The naval block, naval block. And don't be so not quick on the draw, guys.
3: Well, they're even talking about overland deliveries of things now in certain situations, too, which will change the game, too.
5: They are doing it.
3: Right.
5: They are doing it. That's their roads and bridges and rail routes. They're well-developed, and they've been working on it for years. Iran has been preparing for this situation for decades, and the United
3: States... They have, and so has China. They've built up plans and everything else, and so, we're basically being taken for a ride, and they're watching the depletion of our military capabilities. They're watching us get spread out around the world too thin. We should have learned from the England folks back in the day that that's not a good idea. We shouldn't play the world's cops. We should defend America. I don't know why gas prices are going to hit $5 a gallon this summer in the United States since we don't even get oil from that region, but nevertheless, that's what we're dealing with. And the fact is, people don't understand this either, but that transportation dollar is going to really back into and affect everything. And now we're starting to see less containers come to the ports of the United States as a result of all this. What does that mean? Less stuff on your shelves, doctor.
5: Well, that's true, but it even goes back to the original source, the dirt. I mean, you look at the petrochemicals that are necessary for fertilization. 30% of the world's fertilization chemicals, the precursors of that, come through the Straits of Hormuz. This whole thing, I mean, it is like we have had imbeciles running the program, and people say, oh, you're being too harsh.
3: Either what that or people who want to destroy America. It's one or the other. I think it's interesting how we always think they're stupid or dumb or they don't know what's going on or they're clueless or whatever. I think it's all by design, and they know exactly what they're doing.
5: Roger that. And the problem is that maybe we'll get to this in a while, I guess, but I think, as you infer, China, may ultimately control that scene. And we're seeing that right now, even with the Trump-Putin visits. And we could talk about that maybe
3: sometime. We'll get to those visits in a minute, but no doubt, this is a serious thing. And we're battling so many different topics, it's not even funny. For example, J.D. Vance now has become the, quote, press secretary because of... the real ones, I guess, on maternity leave and this kind of stuff. Gets more maternity leave than probably anybody in the country. But nevertheless, I guess they say, the defenders say he's doing a great job. He's got an even hand. He's got a reasonable head. He's being set up for 28 to be president. And he's really looking good. And the critics are going, not so much. I don't see why we need to have the vice president, the press secretary. Can't we find somebody else that can do a good job of that? Or is it really that they're just kind of previewing him, testing him to see if 28 works?
5: I think that they're putting him on stage.
3: Exactly. Because it's so easy to get somebody else to be the secretary. Does he really have time for that? And the answer is no, but he needs the public eye. He needs to prove that he can really do it. And if they say, well, he's been the VP, he's been a senator, he's been this, he's been that, he's been, and not only that, he can deal with the public and the media and everything else. He deals with more of a steady hand than Trump. Man, this guy's good. He's got to be the next. And so now they're debating whether it's Vance or Rubio, and they say Rubio comes across a little better. Problem is, Rubio can't be president. So I don't know how all that's going to work.
5: Well, there's so many things you're talking about. I'd love to run them down to the end, pull on all the strings. But I watched the press secretary, what do you call it, tryouts, I guess. I don't know. That Vance did. And honestly, I think that he is such a much more intelligent, articulate, communicative communicator of principles, and he shows so much better than Trump. Trump has worn out a few phrases. You're stupid. You know you're stupid. The newspaper you represent is stupid. How could you guys be so stupid as to be? I'm not going to answer that. Are you still on the? He doesn't give answers. Vance at least made an effort to do a lot of those things. And like you say, it was much more intelligently presented. There was much more interaction with And it was kind of a banter almost with the news corps that was there. He did get into a pushback with one guy that...
3: When we get back, let's talk about that pushback. Let's also talk about Marco Rubio, because Mark Rubio is pretty slick, too. Marco does a pretty good job. I just have a problem with Marco Rubio becoming president. I don't think he's constitutionally qualified. So we'll get into that. I also want to talk about the $1.8 billion. I think I deserve some of that cash. Not just kidding. We'll talk about it. Hold on. Scott Radley, ladies and gentlemen. ToPreserveTheNation.com is website. 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I'm Sam Bushman. Thanks for watching. Thanks for listening. God save the Republic of the United States of America.
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3: J.D. Vance in the news, ladies and gentlemen. Donald Trump always in the news. We got so many questions. You know, are we going to bomb Iran again? Are we just saying, hey, we've had enough of it, they're not cooperating? What are the things that Rubio basically says and Trump says and Hegseth says? And hey, they can't have a nuke. It's that simple. That's non-negotiable. They cannot, you know, etc. And they're simply saying, we're not going to back away. We're not getting rid of our capabilities. And the question is it for peaceful use? Is it for, you know, whatever use? Who knows? The problem is, I just don't see where we get authority to say they can or cannot have something. And whether we want them to have a nuke or not, hey, the communist Chinese and the Russians and the North Koreans, they've all got that capability, and they can give it to Iran, and there's nothing we can do about it. And that's the reality, folks. Look, Iran's submarine capabilities and some of the Iranian capabilities they have, hey, they bought it from Russia years ago. And then they've improved on it. And China and Russia and others have helped them. And we've actually helped them. And some of the European nations have helped them through all kinds of special deals and financing. And, you know, you watch the way the money goes, and we're, you know, we're as guilty as the next guy in many, many, many ways. There you have it. But J.D. Vance is standing in, doing a good job, I think, compared to Trump, and even, and in many ways, compared to the lady before him, right? She, you know, gets quite combative and defends Trump almost to the extreme sometimes, but it's not even justified. Will J.D. Vance level with the people more? And I think the answer is clearly a yes, doctor.
5: Well, he could be an authority figure, but he wasn't authoritarian. He wasn't a tyrant when I watched it.
3: Right.
5: And I think that he still continued to deflect things that he said he didn't want to get over his skis and all that kind of stuff. But it was done in a more congenial kind of way. And Carolyn Leavitt,
3: a more presidential kind of way, you could say, right?
5: You could, and a more diplomatic way.
3: And that's exactly what they're trying to make you, you know, think and believe in. That. I mean, that's what they're peddling, right?
5: I think so. So anyway, this I think that he didn't harm himself by the way he did this. And he did at one point, you know, he had a little banter with a guy, and they were talking about who had the most purple tie, because he had this garish purple tie on, in my opinion. So anyway, rather than being a fashion statement, they were just kind of teasing each other a little bit, and he gave this guy a question. And the guy made a speech, and it kind of created a box that he was going to try and put Vance into before he could answer it. And Vance says, wait, just a minute. If you got a question, ask a question. You don't have to frame everything to the point that you feel like you've had a debate before I even get a chance to talk to you. I mean, he got a little bit stern, but he was still, you know, he wasn't, you're stupid. How could you be so dumb to ask that question? And that's what Trump would have done.
3: Yeah, and Trump is garish in everything that he does. By the way, that's your word of the day, ladies and gentlemen. Dr. Bradley said garish. And if you don't know what that means, it means, you know, overly bright, flashy, loud, showing in a way that looks tasteless or kind of unpleasant. It's just over the top would be another way. So, you know, Donald Trump is garish by nature.
5: Well,
3: anyway, I just thought I'd help people with the word a little bit, doctor.
5: Okay. Well, yeah, I like words of the day. Try and use it in the sentence today.
3: Now, you got this $1.8 billion Donald Trump had a battle with the IRS. They outed his records. They shouldn't have done it. Now they're paying the penalty. There's a big old lawsuit battle back and forth. Donald Trump, the art of the deal, claims he was going to get $10 billion. That's what he pushed for. And now he's kind of settling, saying, hey, you never come after me or my family again. Special privilege for the Donald. And then, hey, we're going to get $1.8 billion for the rest of y'all. To kind of fight over, we'll set it aside, compensate people for the, you know, who the government's really abused. I agree the government's abused people. That's a serious, serious issue. At the same time, it's kind of weird that Trump gets carte blanche protection for his family, kind of like a equivalent of a pardoning of himself in some ways. Yet $1.8 billion is going to be split between, what, J6ers and other people. And I mean, I really think I should be able to get some of this. They literally lied on the congressional record and allowed it to be put on there that I was the nexus of hate and anti-government in America. There's no evidence to that. Richard Mack and I have increased the number to $25,000 if you can tie me or Richard Mack to any violent events. You can't do it because it doesn't exist. So we've got a $25,000 we'll pay out if you can, you know, tie us to violence. But it's very interesting how all that works, but I won't get a penny. It's just going to be Donald's friends that get the money, doctor.
5: Well, that's certainly much of the story that's being told. The thing is that you also know that many of those people in the J6 thing, I mean, they were slammed in solitary confinement for literally years.
3: They were wrong, for sure.
5: And the habeas corpus stuff that never happened. And the evidence that was so absolutely flimsy, people that weren't even in the neighborhood or the state, well, D.C.'s not a state, but you know, they end up being receiving severe...
3: Yeah, for example, Stuart Rhodes, to make the point, never even went into the buildings.
5: Stuart Rhodes, I think he was in Maryland when all this happened. But be that as it may, injustice has been done. And people say, oh, you can't do taxpayer money for this. Well,
3: you can under these circumstances.
5: You can. And here's the deal.
3: Just really quick constitutionally so everybody understands. Even when you take land or anything from somebody that's an asset, you have to give just compensation. And when you literally destroy somebody's lives, or for an example, if you're a military vet and you give your, you know, physical capabilities away in the service of your country and different things, at some point we do owe just compensation for these people. And when they've been wrongly thrown in prison, many of them now they're felons, even though you've let them go with a pardon, they still can't get jobs, they can't get back on their feet, they've lost family, they've lost wherewithal, many of them through the abuse they've taken from the solitary confinement and everything else, can't work. I mean, there's so many issues here to discuss. So I think the money's justified. I just hope it gets to the right people timely.
5: Well, and here's the deal. And I fully believe that just compensation is a responsibility to be done. It should be a warning shot for the future. Okay, so, but here's what happens when free money's out there. You look at Minnesota with the Medicaid, Medicare things. I mean, they were giving away money like hotcakes. People started coming in and feeding at the trough. And there's a lot of that in the news, too. And so the problem is, and they say, okay, this will be an individual case basis. We'll look at each case individually. We don't know the process. Is somebody going to have to apply? Will they have to get an attorney? Will they have to have a judicial review? I mean, all of these kind of things. I don't know if the ones that get the most will be the attorneys that handle the cases.
3: Well, that's probably the reality, and there'll be a few cases that are flashing the pan, kind of like winning the lottery, that get highlighted. But day in and day out, we'll get nothing. How do I know? I'll give you an example. When Donald Trump first became president, he talked about the media a lot. Then when he became president the second time, he literally rolled out a program called whitehouse.gov/newmedia, a term I've been using forever. So, you know, there you go. But I bring this up because, and then they said, hey, apply. Everybody who applies will get, you know, we'll get back to you. We'll get some things rolling. Not only did I apply, but I haven't heard a single word. And there's been no Trump surrogates that have come on my show hardly at all this go round. However, in 2015, when Trump really wanted to get elected the first time, I mean, they had it literally Donald Trump Jr. on my show on Super Tuesday. And so, see, if they're not going to even give me a chance at the media trough, think they're going to give me a chance at the personal trough, Doctor?
5: No, but but I don't. I mean, we're running out of time so fast. Let me just say that the people that say it's only for Trump's buddies somehow. And there may be a real slant that way, but there was a comment made that Hunter Biden could apply under it because of his, if he felt like the government had done him justice about his drugs and his taxes and his gun charges and all that kind of stuff, he could apply and see if he could get something to reimburse him for his.
3: And he might. And that's my point. You'll have a few high profile on each side that gets it. And then Trump will be pitched as the fair, you know, deliberator of honesty. Both sides have been attacked. And look at these high value situations where they highlight it and everything else. And the rest of us will end up getting the shaft. And, you know, I pray that's not true, but that's my prediction. Because, again, we always hear these vague details. I mean, if it's really real and it's really money, then, I mean, hey, putting me on the congressional record suggesting that I'm the nexus of anti-government and hate. When have I been the nexus of hate, Doctor? Anywhere, anytime.
5: Well, I've known you for quite a few years, and you're a pretty gentle soul.
3: Okay, when am I anti-government? I mean, every day for 30 years I've talked about, hey, we promote the supreme law of the land, we stand for God, family, country, we protect the checks and balances. I'm not anti-government in any way unless it's rogue government.
5: Well, it's restoring proper government is what you advocate for. And
3: well, then how is that anti-government? So see, if they're going to put me on that congressional record, that's a besmirchment of my character to say the least. I mean, I should be able to get a chunk of that $1.8 billion, right?
5: Well, I don't know, $1.98 or something is what you'll end up with after you
3: turn. $1.380, yeah. And I'm not really suggesting that I need money as much as I'm making a point here, is at what point of abuse do you get for how much and whatever and, you know, et cetera. Anyway, there you have it. What about the primary money defeat? Yes, sir?
5: Well, no, I was just going to say the free money thing, that always needs to be carefully adjudicated because, frankly, holy cow.
3: But it won't be. When you roll out publicly, there's $1.8 billion, man. People are lining up already. That was kind of my joke saying, hey, where's my money? The problem is they've already drummed the right people out of office, in my opinion. U.S. Congressman Thomas Massie took a beating. It was foreign money, even Israeli money, that took him out. The question is that vote fraud? Dr. Bradley responds in seconds.
14: A well-regulated militia being necessary to the security of a free state, the right of the people to keep and bear arms shall not be infringed. This is the Second Amendment of the United States of America's Constitution. This Second Amendment, the right of law-abiding Americans to privately own and possess firearms, is under attack like no other time in America's history. The gun grabbers have pledged to take away your Second Amendment rights through gun bans, gun confiscations, and government regulations. Even a gun tax. Do not take this lying down. 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In a world where fake news is everywhere, whom and what do you believe?
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17: Variety without limits.
3: Thomas Massie's gone, ladies and gentlemen. In my opinion, one of the most constitutional voting congressmen we had. And I submit that it's vote fraud that took him out. They literally had Israeli foreign money tied with Donald Trump's, you know, vendetta agenda, and they literally spent $20+ million, the most expensive primary race in history for a congressman, and now he's gone. I think it's vote fraud, Doctor, personally.
5: Well, I, you know, you say 20 plus million. I have seen reports that exceed 32 million. The one I saw.
3: Well, part of that is Massie spending money to defend himself, though.
5: No. This was on the opposite side. This was Trump's megaphoners. This was the American-Israeli pact. This was very rich Zionist.
3: Is it vote fraud, do you think?
5: Well, I think that Israel just bought a congressman. And they
3: In America, is that fraud for Israelis to buy a congressman?
5: I think it is, but it's not, because here's the deal. You're going to get a pushback on these were American citizens, probably most of them, that were donating their own money, but it was donated for a cause to buy the loyalty of a congressman.
3: Yeah, but now, they can only spend a certain amount of citizens if you use these PACs and all that kind of stuff. You can circumvent. You got this dark money that circumvents all that.
5: You do. And this was absolutely, there were three things that were really heartburn for Trump. One was Massie, you know, was against the Big Beautiful Bill, which I was and you were, and anybody that could think about why this was a problem was.
3: Sure.
5: He was pushing the Epstein files disclosure, and he opposed the Iran war at the behest of...
3: But that's where I sit on all three of the issues. I'm with Thomas 100%.
5: So the fact of the matter is, that was the target that said he's not an Israeli acolyte. He's not somebody that's in the pocket of Israel, and he wasn't. He didn't have a handler and all this kind of stuff. So what? Think about this for a second, Sam. If somebody... Let's see, the Communist Party China, bought a congressman in our home state, which I kind of wonder if hasn't happened sometimes with at least a governor. But at any rate, what would the people say? Wait, what's going on? China's buying influence in the Congress. Well, that's exactly what happened with this. Now, you say Massie's gone. I know we can't dwell on this. Again, I'd like an hour on this. Massie's gone, but he's a lame duck. Whoa, that's bad, isn't it? No, he's got 7 more months that he can wreak havoc. I mean, he's got all the gloves off. He could say, okay, people, this is what really happened, and hopefully he'll prove to be a fly in the ointment for all of the unconstitutional Bravo Sierra that's going on there.
3: And I hope Thomas takes off the gloves and gets that done.
5: I do too, but he's got 7 months to do that. And I don't know, I hope maybe a little bit of recognition comes through all of the states that this was done on behalf of a foreign power that Trump and the vast majority of the House and the Senate are actually their efforts are on behalf of Israel. In fact, I talk about Ted Cruz. He's the only Cuban born in Canada, elected in Texas to the United States Senate to be a senator for Israel. I mean, Ted Cruz has...
3: And blatantly admitted so, let's be clear.
5: Yes, yes. And so what's happening is he's a representative of Israel in the United States Senate, and so many, including people from our own home state, have accepted large sums of money to be able to sweeten the pot to make sure that they vote correctly.
3: And see, I believe that's criminal, though.
5: It is. And I believe that we, the people, should hold those people responsible.
3: And let's the only way to do that is to make sure they get turned out and somebody else takes their place that won't be on the dole. That's our recourse, right?
5: Do you think that Utah is going to turn incumbent Republicans out of office? Come on, Sam.
3: Not a chance.
5: I mean, so the thing is, people are willing to squint their eyes, hold their mouth just right, put up with a sour taste in their mouth, whatever, and continue to send people back to office.
3: Not doing it. I want these people gone, and I want to be able to stand tall for things that matter. But I'm just telling you, that's why, since I agree with Thomas Massey on all these three points, Trump's never going to give me anything of any kind at all. And I'm not saying I'm looking for things, but I'm expecting nothing but hostility from both sides of the aisle for our stance on this. Whenever you stand with Christ, things go south from a worldly point of view. It's just that simple. Always has been. And the fact is, it always will be, ladies and gentlemen. Now, the DOJ indictment of Cuban Raul Castro. What do you think of that thing? It's not a formal indictment, or is it?
5: It is. I mean, I watched the acting.
3: Well, how do you indict somebody from a different nation?
5: Well, they did it, Maduro. I mean, come on, Sam.
3: I know, but that's not a formal one either.
5: Okay, now here's the deal. Yeah, well, we
3: do you have the right? Do you have the authority to indict people from foreign nations?
5: You can do whatever you want internationally. I mean, it's but the fact of the matter is, it ended up in a military action. We sent our people into harm's way to get him and his wife out of the country. I mean, you saw the guy that got all shot up that was riding the chopper. Well, he was driving the chopper.
3: Yeah, that's right.
5: Anyway.
3: And he was a hero and everything. I get all that.
5: Yeah, all that's cool. But the fact of the matter is, we have it's a kind of a rinse and repeat kind of thing in my mind. That we do these things, and Raul's, 96 or something like that? He was Castro, Fidel's brother. But let's just say that somebody, I'll tell you why he got indicted in just a minute, but let's say somebody decided that Trump had killed people wrongly, you know, whether it was bombing in Tehran or if it was some kind of...
3: Well, there's a lot of people that have already decided that.
5: Right. Okay, so what if he got an indictment against him?
3: From where?
5: Why couldn't Tehran indict?
3: From Iran? Yeah.
5: Yeah. Here's the deal.
3: Maybe from China. Maybe from Cuba. That's kind of what my point is.
5: What if somebody tried to abscond with him and take him to there? It would be an international affair that was huge.
3: Yeah, there'd be a war criminal there, you know.
5: Well, it would be war. But here's what happened. 30 years ago,

0: poverty-stricken country, and it's largely because of the way we've treated them. I'm not suggesting I support the communist regime, but the fact of the matter is America, since the early 60s, has basically blockaded Cuba, and they're living in the 1950s still.
1: Well, we better be careful, because if we're not careful, we're going to lose Taiwan and Cuba to the Chinese. So there you go.
0: Well, what happened for the longest time was that Russia basically propped them up. Then when Russia decided it wasn't going to do that anymore, Venezuela came to their thing. We shut Venezuela off. We've now got a big blockade. They're out of oil.
1: Yeah, they fuel and medicine and everything else.
0: Yeah. So anyway, I mean, there's been talk of putting Marco Rubio in as president of Cuba. Now, I hope it's tongue in cheek. But the fact of the matter is, there's just so much bizarre stuff going.
1: Well, the problem is we're becoming the world's agitator, and countries are taking notice, and they're not ready to respond too belligerently or brazenly yet. But if this continues, they eventually will harden, and eventually will change, and eventually will unify against us. Is what will happen. Write it down and remember who warned you about that first. I want to talk about SCOTUS. Eliminating racially established representation, Doctor?
0: Well, you know, if you read the Constitution, the states were supposed to be over their elections.
1: Imagine that.
0: And the white qualifier to make sure the states actually sent someone to Congress. But by and large, that was the intent of the American Founding Fathers. But with Amendments 14, 15, 17, 19, 24, 26, and the 1965 Voter Act, the feds have basically absconded, that's another word of the day, with the election process. And the Supreme Court said, you can't gerrymander, you know, these congressional districts to assure a person of color, whether they're black or brown or whatever, is going to be.
1: What about a person of a private party?
0: Well, yeah, that's another discussion we shouldn't put that.
1: Anyway, the bottom line is, I agree, it shouldn't be based on race.
0: But the people are saying, oh, no, the Supreme Court has become so partisan, and they're jettisoning the deal of fairness and everything. No, if you're using race as a determining factor, I don't care if it's hiring somebody or letting them into college or putting them in Congress, whatever it is, and it's
1: wrong.
0: Being done by an authentic institutional demand and requirement, it is wrong. And so
1: it's wrong, and it's got to stop. So the bottom line is SCOTUS did decent on that one, right?
0: They did, but it's sure causing some contention.
1: Yeah.
0: I mean, you know,
1: only to the racists.
0: Justice Jackson, you might look and see what she's pushing on. And it's really interesting. She's saying you can't do this. I mean, it's
1: only the racists say you can't do this. The rest of us are fine with it. America's fine with it. And there you go. Trump and Putin visit China's Xi Jinping. I think is how you say it, or whatever. What do you think of that?
0: Well, the thing is that this is showing the power dynamic shift in the region because of this Iran war, and the people are coming to China's doorstep. And it sounds like we're out of time.
1: They're putting China in the driver's seat, folks, whether you realize it or not. That's what's happening. And even Trump is being forced to, on the national stage, display that reality. Pray it isn't so, but I know that it is. Dr. Bradley, freedomsrisingsun.com. I'm Sam Bushman. We're everywhere. 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LibertyRoundtable.com. Well, all I can say is this. Check us out on TV, YouTube, X. We're everywhere, folks. Radio and TV. Spread the word, will you? All right, I'm Sam Bushman. God save the Republic of the United States of America.
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2: Now, the rest of the story. Sam Phillips was president of the Sun Record Company, a label specializing in country music. The recording business was like horse racing, Sam used to say, just a matter of picking the winners. Well, one day, Such walked into his office, a likable young man who had spent his early years on a farm, good-natured, uncomplicated country boy who had once won a hometown talent contest, singing and playing his guitar. But Sam Phillips sensed something extraordinary, something that set this scruffy boy apart from the would-be stars on their way to nowhere. Anyway, Sam recorded him, and DJs in Memphis went crazy. So Sam, satisfied that he had done it once again, picked a winner and signed the new singer in a long-term contract with Sun Records. Now, even the most talented new talent needs a boost on the way up, some kind of nudge to keep the ball rolling. Nobody understood that better than Sam Phillips. Someday, soon, this new young singer of his was going to cut a huge hit record, and that would make them both rich. But in the meantime, promotion money was needed. So in the autumn of that same year, 1955, Sam unloaded some slow property, another singer whose record sales had dropped dramatically, and with the cash he gained in that deal, Sam prepared for his new singer's brilliant future. And here we go. Early the following winter, Sam's intuition was proved correct. The gifted farm boy, who had come into his office hat in hand only a little more than a year before, recorded the hit of a lifetime, a single which has never before nor since topped the pop and the rhythm and blues and the country charts simultaneously, a song called Blue Suede Shoes. It met a gold record, of course, an instant nationwide fame for the young singer. You'll always be able to testify that Sam Phillips had seen it coming. What he could not have foreseen was the automobile accident the following March, the calamity that put his new star in the hospital for almost a year. You see, that young fellow, the young entertainer in whom Sam Phillips had had so much faith, he was Carl Perkins. Carl Perkins was the country boy who first recorded Blue Suede Shoes. I said Carl Perkins was the country boy who first recorded Blue Suede Shoes. Now, you may never have heard of him, but I assure you that his influence was echoed down through the corridors of popular music in general ever since. Carl was one of the godfathers of rockabilly. For example, even Beatle George Harrison was profoundly influenced by Carl's guitar playing. Of course you remember the other singer, right? The young fellow whose record sales were sagging and whose contract Sam Phillips sold to RCA, and Sam did take the money to promote Carl Perkins. But he could never have imagined that while Carl was in the hospital, the other boy would make his own recording of Blue Suede Shoes. Oh, yes, he did. And that other young singer-guitar player whom Sam Phillips unloaded for $35,000? That's right. He was Elvis Presley. Only now you know the rest of the story.
3: You're looking over the fence at a schoolyard in Cleveland, Ohio. And here's what you see. It's recess. The first grade children are playing together. One youngster stands out, stands alone. He's the new boy in school. It is his first day. He has been teased mercilessly, has already been given an unflattering nickname. Now he is abandoned and wondering why. The boy is a likely target for ridicule. In the first place, he is dressed differently than the other boys. His elegant attire is the sort you might find in a British school. Eton collar, flowing tie. And that's understandable, too, because the youngster has only recently moved with his parents from England. He was born in Eltham, a London suburb. He'd still be there, as a matter of fact, had his father's irresponsibility not interfered with family business. Dad was one of those men who believes himself to be higher born than his position and means would indicate. Even now, he fancies himself an English gentleman, when in reality is no more in Cleveland than he was in Britain, a fairly talented stonemason, with a penchant for fast horses and slow gin. Of course, it's really too early to tell. Dad seems to have mended many of his ways. This is the family's opportunity for a fresh start, he says. Whatever enthusiasm Dad has, his young son shares little of it. He's the little fellow standing alone in the schoolyard, wearing that fancy English schoolboy suit. The propriety of his manner and pretentiousness of his clothing are misplaced as a coat of arms hanging in a locker room, and yet here he is, on his first day of school, saddled with the image. His British propriety is also responsible for the nickname which his schoolmates have given him. In an old world academic environment, you see, it's quite correct to introduce oneself by reciting one's last name first, and that's just what the new boy has done. When curious fellow first graders asked who he was, he gave his last name and then his first name. And both names in that order produce the sound of a single unrelated word. Embarrassed over the misunderstanding, the youngster contemplates his options. Maybe his parents could send him to a different school, or perhaps right then and there, to undo what's already been done, he could change his name. Now, as I say, he'd spent his earliest years in England, and there it was quite acceptable. There it was even expected that a schoolboy should introduce himself by stating his last name first. But unfortunately for this youngster, his first and last name, in reverse order, sounded together very much like another English word. And that word had become his nickname. The precepts of psychological anatomology state that the names of individuals affect their lives, even their destinies. Well, the destiny of this youngster you've just met was success beyond his imagination. For you see, the lonely little boy's unwanted nickname was Hopelessly. Hopelessly. His first name was Leslie. His last name was Hope. Hopelessly. Hopelessly. His new first name, the name he eventually chose for himself, was Robert. You're getting ahead of me, aren't you? Since the day of that significant decision, nobody ever called him anything but Robert, or Bob, Hope. And now you know the rest of the story.
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10: 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Welcome to the Al Nathan Show. Soaker Joe Show co-host Joe here. 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
11: Our topic today, the weekly wrap-up. And so happy you could join us. Assisting us in the Opani department, we have two old friends to the show. Kenneth Hanner, National Desk Editor for the Washington Times. Kenneth, welcome back.
12: Thank you, Alan.
11: Good to have you. Uh-huh. Also on board, Peter Fenn, Democratic Strategist and DNC National Spokesperson. Peter, always a blast.
13: Nice to be with you again, Alan.
11: Guys, I know not a lot's been happening this week, but indulge me.
13: Slow week. I'm sure Kenneth would agree.
11: We're just sort of ambling along as usual.
13: Nothing to report on.
11: I know, the same old energy, health care reform, Social Security, for a little bit about taxes. Oh, yeah, by the way, a complete bounce of power shift over. I mean, my God, let me just give the drama in the background. I'm going to take this right out of the Associated Press. Okay, for those who've been living on the planet Zartek, Senator James Jeffords, formerly Republican out of the great state of Vermont, is now an independent, and that, of course, gives the power to the Democrats in the August Senate. Here is the makeup of the background. Bush's opponent in the Republican presidential primary, Arizona Senator John McCain, struck out at his party, criticizing members for targeting Jeffords because of his independent streak. Quote, for his votes of conscience, he was unfairly targeted for abuse, usually anonymously, by short-sighted party operatives from their comfortable perches in K Street offices in Washington, and by some Republican members of Congress and their staff. This is what McCain said in a statement. Now, Republican senators, some of them angry with the administration over its treatment of Jeffords, had made a futile last-minute plea to the 67-year-old centrist to change his mind. Now, I am a centrist. I won't necessarily say that Jeffords is a centrist. I mean, he's a definite lefty in some areas. And I think I come with some credentials in that regard. But here's what was also said. We'll just have to deal with it, Senator Olympia Snowe, a Maine Republican. Now, guys, first blush, Kenneth, what's your take?
12: Well, I think Jeffords probably belongs in the Democratic Party, quite frankly. He's votes more liberal than he does conservative, and it's probably something he should have done a long time ago.
11: To you, Peter.
13: Well, yeah, we'd love to have anybody in our big tent. I think the question really here is whether the Republican tent is shrinking or whether they're going to get smart and do what they said they were going to do at the last Republican convention last summer, which is to be an inclusive party. And I think, you know, one of the interesting things, Alan, if you'll indulge me here, because I printed out John McCain's press release, from which you just read, the tougher line really came later. I mean, he says perhaps those self-appointed enforcers of party loyalty will learn to respect honorable differences among us, learn to disagree without resorting to personal threats.
11: Peter,
13: This is John McCain speaking, this isn't me.
11: I know, but the reality is, Peter, there's such a thing as timing. I kind of want to stretch it out a bit, don't want to shoot my wad of the whole first
13: oh, yeah,
11: 5 minutes.
13: Well, let's go ahead. I'll read the last line later.
12: Let me say something about the big tent, Alan.
11: Yeah, I know, it's become an outhouse. It's like, go ahead, I'm sorry.
12: Well, I don't think the Democrats are any bigger tent than the Republicans, are you?
11: There's
12: been 14 Democrats switch to the Republican Party
11: you
12: in the last decade and a half.
11: Senator Nighthorse Campbell, Senator Graham from Texas, once Democrat, Senator Shelby from Alabama. What about those, Peter?
13: Sure, we have folks that switch.
11: Now, well, maybe there's not enough centrist thinking in the Democratic Party.
13: No, too many lefties over there, guy.
11: We've
13: got plenty of centrists in our party. I think that's what's so funny about this is that the Republicans are kicking and screaming about his switching when they've been the beneficiary of having those folks go over into their party. So, you know, again, on one of these, what's good for the goose is, I guess, good for the gander, right?
11: I got to tell you, though, guys, I've been on Fox a couple of times over the last week, and the last visit was on the Jeffords case, and I was on with a guy by the name of Bernie Ward out of California, real left-winger, funny, but very left, and we were talking about all those dramatic changes that are going to be taking place. I just don't see him. I think when it comes to the judicial nomination process, there's going to be some heavy changes, and maybe we're going to have a greater emphasis on health care reform, but there are still the same number of guys and gals voting as they were last week. I mean, the landscape has not shifted that dramatically insofar as votes that are going in whatever direction they're going, Kenneth Hanner.
12: Well, I agree with you on that, but there's still a big sea change in what will get to the floor.
11: That's true.
12: And also what the committees will take up. But, you know, so the judicial nominations, the ones that Bush would want will probably be blocked. I think you'll see a lot more gridlock, which actually for conservatives sometimes can be good.
11: It's almost like whenever you look at the will of the American people, it has to go through so many filters to be felt, which on balance is a good thing. I like the idea that we can't just willy-nilly create an amendment to the Constitution. It requires two-thirds of the legislature here and then around the country. But having said that, there are plenty of times where a particular bill is wanted by the majority of the members in either the House or the Senate, but the very leadership is against it, and you have the few being able to control the will of the many, even on issues relevant to cooperative coexistence, not private existence. Kenneth, how do we deal with that? The Democrats are going to be doing that same aggravating thing that drove me nuts about the Republicans. Ever the centrists, I really don't feel there's much of a difference in principle, only in agenda, Kenneth.
12: Well, no matter what the leadership brings up, the other side will be able to propose amendments. If you can get a majority by bringing over some Democrats, then you'll be able to pass legislation. Bush is able to get 12 Democrats on his tax bill because they compromised enough to pick up some votes.
11: I'm thinking we're underestimating this president still. I mean, whatever your opinions are of President Clinton, Peter, as well as Kenneth, we got to admit, when this man starts opining about what he thinks of somebody's political skills, it's the time for all of us to shut up and listen. And this man made it quite clear that as far as George W. Bush is concerned, when he thinks of George W. Bush, he's thinking of a guy who's surprising everybody. He's proven himself to be quite politically adept, quite intellectually adroit. He's been able to maneuver through these shark-infested waters quite diligently. And to underestimate him is a dangerous thing to do. So even with this marvelous development for the Democrats, as they would see it, obviously, Peter, you got to admit, this president could very well prove to be up to the task, yes or no?
13: Oh, I don't think he's going to prove to be up to the task at all, to be honest with you. I mean, I think what's going to happen is the reality isn't going to match the rhetoric. He's going to talk about leaving no child behind, and then he's going to have policies which leave children behind. He's going to talk about balanced budgets and tax cuts and responsible spending, and he's going to put together a defense budget in the next decade, which is going to blow your socks off.
11: Yeah, but Peter,
13: Clinton did the same thing.
11: He was talking about leaving no children behind, and children were left behind.
13: Well,
11: our public school system's worse than it's ever been.
13: Let me just point this out.
11: Go ahead.
13: The moderate rhetoric is not going to match the right-wing policies. The only thing I will say about this switch, and this is, I think that the Democrats and some of us out there who are joyful that our party is going to take control of the Senate now ought to be a little careful. Because what Kenneth was saying, and I think he's right, is that the conservatives aren't all that upset about this. First of all, they didn't like Jim Jeffords very much anyway. Secondly, now they have somebody to beat up on. They will blame everything on the Democratic Senate. I do think that this notion, and I have to say this, that we're having kinder, gentler policies, that this is, that he's bringing this new spirit of cooperation to Washington. Well, my attitude on that is, well, let's see. Let's see what now happens when you're not in control of everything.
11: Kenneth Hanner, if Peter's believing that now we can look to the Republicans and say, you know, now let's see what happens when the tables are switched, surely we can say it to the Democrats, right? We can say, hey, now that you're in power, let's see what you can do differently.
12: Well, I see what the Republican battle cry will be for the next election. Bush can say, in the first few months, I got through a tax cut, I got through this education plan, I got through a budget, and if there's nothing else goes through, then you can blame the Democratic Senate for gridlock.
11: A do-nothing Democratic Senate. Peter, I mean...
13: I think that may, but what I'm saying is that whole idea of spirit of cooperation is out the window.
11: I got to look at the balance of time here. I got to look at the balance of time here. To you, Kenneth Hanner, there was a lot of blame to go around about how this all occurred, and I think if it was one time where Bush wasn't all that politically agile, it was during this episode. A lot of folks feel that this could have been avoided. We're not just talking about the fact that the Teacher of the Year coming from Vermont was an award presented at the White House without inviting Jeffords. That was a silly snub, and if Jeffords left because of that, he's a petty senator. But it had to do with strong-arming him. Now, Bill O'Reilly said yesterday in the O'Reilly Fact, the real reason why he left was because Bush wasn't going to go along with these dairy subsidies. No, that wasn't it. The reason why he left was because Bush apparently said, hey, you don't come on board with my tax plan, then I'm going to start attacking your dairy subsidies. How do you think it played out?
12: Well, I think that, getting back to this other point, though, that the Senate, Republican senators, I think they see an opportunity here to define their party as being a conservative party in a way that they haven't been able to, because they've had to moderate their own agenda for the sake of one or two people in their liberal wing.
11: And now they're free of him.
10: All right. Silker Joe Show co-host Joe here. Got to cut in today. Back to the present, where we have some commercials, but on the other side, more Al and Nathan Show Classic Edition from May 25th, 2001.
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10: Welcome back to the Al Nathan Show, the Silker Joe Show co-host Joe. And today, just emceeing this Memorial Day edition of the Al and Nathan Show, honoring the late Al and Nathan, who was a veteran, so it's a perfect occasion for that. And actually, this show we are presenting is from May 25th of 2001. That is the Friday before Memorial Day. And you'll hear a lot of familiar things. You've heard already about Republicans who aren't Republicans, and also you'll hear about unbiased agencies that aren't unbiased agencies. Let's give a listen.
2: The ramifications weren't nearly as much as Senator Jeffers leaving because there was no change of power. Senator Jeffers is probably the most powerful guy in the last 2 days in Washington because he held the future of the Bush agenda, for one thing, in his hands. I think it will be much more difficult for the president to get his agenda through.
11: Senator Ben Nighthorse Campbell, senior senator from the great state of Colorado. I'm ever yours, Alan Nathan, the militant moderate. And again, this, of course, is the oasis for those who have an aversion to the left-right, black-white, two-dimensional approach. Assisting me in the Opani department, we have two old friends to the show. Peter Fenn, Democratic strategist and DNC national spokesperson. Peter, always a pleasure.
21: Thanks, Alan.
11: Also on board, Kenneth Hanner, national desk editor for the Washington Times. Kenneth, thank you.
22: Thank you, Alan.
11: Guys, before break, I was mentioning about the tax issue, but I tell you what, let me sidestep that a bit because we've been doing a lot on that anyway. There are a lot more ramifications. Now, the taxes, that's the one thing of Bush's agenda that's pretty well protected. I mean, that's going to go through. He has promised Senator Jeffords, who switched over to independent, giving the power of the Senate to the Democrats, apparently made a promise, as per the statements of Senator Lott last night, that in fact he would wait for either A, the tax cut to be completed, or B, June 5th, whichever happened later, before making the formal switch to independent. And having said that, once it occurs, we've got to find out where we're going to see the most dramatic changes. And you think they're going to be where again, Peter Fenn?
21: Well, I think you're going to see changes on the Judiciary Committee and the nominations for judgeships. You know, the Senate gave Clinton fits for 8 years, holding up judge appointments for years. And I think the message that the Democrats are sending is, look, we want solid, capable, fair, judicious judges. We don't want ideologues. We don't want to pack the court with ideologues. So I think you're going to see some consideration there. I also think you're going to see some serious movement on the Democrat side for prescription drugs and a real benefit that benefits folks, and it'll be interesting to see how that gets compromised.
11: But it's going to have even microcosmic impact, won't it? I mean, little things, they're not little, they're actually major, but I mean, little things in comparison to what we've been discussing. I mean, for instance, the issue of Claritin as a drug. Now, apparently, there's a move by the healthcare industry to ensure that this is reduced to an over-the-counter drug. It's a great way for them to avoid having to cover it as a prescription drug item in their plans. Even little things like this. I mean, the Democrats and their varied and sundry committees are going to look at this and say, oh, I don't think so. You know, little stuff like that. Am I wrong, Kenneth?
22: I think you're right on that. And there's some big things, too. I think the energy plan is going to be a lot different now than it would have been if we had a Republican Senate. Some of the parts were in trouble anyway, like the drilling in Alaska, but there's probably no way in the world that something like that would get through.
11: Which I think is unfortunate, because I agree with the Republicans on that one. But at the same time, I'm not going to be upset to see more movement on patients' Bill of Rights. I've had plenty of folks with whom I work, you know, off and on when it comes to booking out shows, and members of the staff of many GOP representatives, and they've told me, you know, off the record, hey, Alan, you know what? Guess what? You don't have to be a Democrat to feel like you're being screwed by the HMOs, you know. But Kenneth, let me ask you about something else, though. When looking at judicial nominees, one component the Democrats no longer have to worry about is a shift in the blue slipping policy. And this is a procedure whereby the president would nominate somebody, and you would look at the home state of the nominee, and if one senator put a blue slip in saying, this guy really is just not eligible, or she a viable option as a candidate, and that one blue slip would have been enough to reject that candidate. The now chair of the Senate Judiciary Committee, Orrin Hatch, from the great state of Utah, made it clear, well, maybe we can change this now. You know, maybe we can say, oh, in order for you to reject somebody from a state, you got to have two blue slips. I guess at this point, it's only going to be one, isn't it, Kenneth?
22: Well, one, plus also they're going to reinstate the role of the American Bar Association to vet the judicial candidate. So,
11: well, I thought the president had unilateral power over that. I mean, doesn't he still have the right to keep the to keep those folks out of the deal?
22: I think the Democrats have already said that they won't consider a judge unless they've been vetted. So Bush can nominate anybody he wants to, but if the Democrats are saying they won't take it up unless it's gone through the ABA process.
21: Yeah, well, the ABA has traditionally been a nonpartisan, fair, for 50 years has vetted folks. It was this last 3 months that that this administration decided that they were going to determine the nominees by themselves. They didn't want to look at the qualifications as the ABA put forth.
11: You know, Peter, I got to tell you, I'm troubled by that.
21: Ridiculous. Look, you don't have to abide by their decisions. It's not a rubber stamp veto. I mean, but what you've got is a situation where you have third parties who look at this.
11: But they're not unbiased. They're not as unbiased as they were 50 years ago. They're not as unbiased as they were 10 years ago.
21: Oh, they're not biased, for crying out loud.
11: Kenneth Hanner, can you think of a few examples here? I mean, I can go ahead and rattle them off, but help me out here. Haven't they shown that they, in fact, do bring a little bit of bias to table when it comes to search and social agendas?
22: A good move by Bush to take their role out.
11: And I'm a little nervous that
21: there are any examples.
22: I disagree with them there.
11: We'll come back to the examples upon a return. And assisting me, we have Peter Fenn, Democratic strategist and DNC national spokesperson. Peter, welcome back.
21: Thanks, Alan.
11: Also, Kenneth Hanner, national desk editor for the Washington Times. Kenneth, always a pleasure.
22: Thank you, Alan.
11: Guys, let's rock and roll. We were talking about the ABA and the fact that Bush divested the ABA from consideration or from being a partner in consideration for future nominees. And the reason validating this was the perception that perhaps the ABA is somewhat biased. Now, Peter, you referenced the fact that you thought it was unfortunate that Bush got rid of them, and you think it's a good idea that the Democrats will incorporate actually a requirement that they be considered. And we were talking about how they haven't been biased, but as I'm recalling, they were somewhat biased with Bork. And please understand, Peter, I say this is a guy who never wanted Bork. All right, I also believe he was a bit of an ideologue, and I think there were reasons to not vote this guy in. But I don't believe he deserved getting the lowest rating imaginable. Here's a man who's obviously brilliant, obviously a scholar, and he was treated quite shabbily by the ABA. And I think in that regard, the ABA showed themselves to have some bias.
21: Alan, they look at his cases. They looked at the case law. They looked at the overturning of cases. They looked at his opinions, and they come out with a decision. I mean, I think that's kind of logical, don't you? I mean, they're looking for people who have impeccable integrity, who have a sense of fairness and a sense of judiciousness, and they obviously didn't find it with them, nor did the United States Senate. So they rejected them.
11: And there's also the case of these conference resolutions that they have once a year, where they will come out with positions on certain aspects of our social agenda. And they have a perspective. We can argue whether or not it's a good one. May very well be, perhaps defensible.
21: Listen, I think
11: they come
21: to argue,
11: with a perspective. That's my only opinion.
21: I know, but to argue that they're a tool of the left wing is absurd.
11: No, I would agree with you on that. They're not a tool of the left wing. I'm just saying I don't believe they enjoy a valid claim to complete impartiality and a bias-free attitude to you, Kevin.
22: Well, why should they have a role? What if there is a conservative version of the ABA? Would the liberals want them to vet the judicial nominees?
21: There are a lot of conservative groups. The Heritage Foundation goes and looks at nominees, makes statements about Rick.
22: They're free to take any position they want to, but they shouldn't be part of the official process any more than the Heritage Foundation should be part of the official process in getting a judge to the nomination.
21: All I can say is it's worked very well for 50 years. This is the only president, the only administration to get rid of it. So I think, you know, this is one of those things that probably Jeffords was concerned about. You know, he and John McCain, for that matter, are concerned about. You know, when he says tolerance of dissent is the hallmark of a mature party, quoting John McCain here, and it is well past time for the Republican Party to grow up. Those are pretty strong words from a Republican senator who ran for president.
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0: National Infant Immunization Week is April 20th through the 27th, serving as an important reminder for families to review their child's vaccination records and have proactive discussions with their pediatricians. Practicing pediatrician and GSK spokesperson, Dr. Michael Malofsky.
1: Children are exposed to thousands of germs every day through the food they eat, the air they breathe, and the surfaces they touch. Vaccination can help strengthen their defenses against serious or even life-threatening vaccine-preventable diseases their immune systems may not be able to fight on their own.
0: Routine childhood vaccinations will have prevented approximately 508 million cases of illness and over a million deaths among children born during 1994 to 2023.
1: I love having thoughtful, compassionate conversations with families about vaccines. As pediatricians, our role is to understand each child's individual health needs and help parents feel confident in their vaccination decisions. Parents, if you have questions about vaccinations, ask your pediatrician. Start the conversation.
0: Did you know that anyone born before 1976 is at increased risk for shingles? Dr. Leonard Friedland, Vice President and Director of Scientific Affairs and Public Health at GSK Vaccines, has more.
3: Shingles is a painful, blistering rash, and the risk of developing shingles sharply increases starting at 50. This is because the immune system naturally weakens with age. Even if you feel young and healthy, if you're 50 years or older, you're at increased risk for shingles.
0: In fact, 99% of adults 50 years and older already have the virus that causes shingles inside their body. One in three people will develop shingles in their lifetime.
3: While age is one of the most important risk factors for shingles, certain health conditions like diabetes, chronic kidney disease, and heart diseases have been associated with an increased risk of shingles. If you're 50 years or older, ask your doctor or pharmacist about your increased risk for certain vaccine-preventable diseases, including shingles.
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23: Steven.
24: Who said that?
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24: What are you, a yellow booger?
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11: Let's go with energy. I mean, look, a lot of changes are going to happen. I just don't think there's going to be a lot of immediacy to it, because everybody's got their eyes on 2002, but let's look at some of the ones that are most saliently on the minds of Americans. Oil production, judicial nominations, we've just discussed, abortion rights, spending on education. Now, when we look at the oil production or the energy crisis, I don't think it's a crisis. I think it's an energy cause for pause, if you will. I mean, heck, we got some gas prices already dropping to $1.55, $1.49 in the Virginia area.
22: I just paid $1.81 this morning in D.C.
11: Well, yeah, I didn't say D.C. I'm talking about pockets of Virginia. Well, I'm getting conflicting reports here, too. Now, the administration has indicated that they think the fuel prices would actually be going down a bit in the summer. And then I'm getting other reports in the media suggesting, no, can look forward to them going up. How do you think this new democratically-led Senate will deal with the question of what we do when looking at the needs of Americans when coming to energy? I mean, sure, they're going to get their way on drilling in Alaska, but at the same time, they can't, I mean, to Kenneth Hanna, they can't blindly and willy-nilly embrace the idea of conserving their way out of this fix. We've got to find other sources of energy.
22: If they don't find sources of energy or start building nuclear power plants, the whole nation's going to look like California in 10 years.
11: I agree. Peter?
7: Well, I tell you, I think there are two ways to go here. I think one of the interesting things was Jimmy Carter's column, which he agreed with you, Alan, which is that, hey, wait a minute, this isn't what we faced in the 70s. This isn't the kind of crisis that we were dealing with then. We still have a flow of oil coming in. But there are the two ways to go. One is we do have to have more fuel-efficient cars, and I'm happy to see that the president is now putting in funds for hybrid cars so that we can get 60 miles to the gallon, not 10 as we do on these stupid SUVs we all drive.
11: Yes, true.
7: Me included.
11: That was the worst part of the 70s, those horrible gas lines. Some parts were bad. You know, you could have sex without death. Of course, unless your spouse walked in, but that's another show.
7: But this is where I will, you know, this is where I'll probably agree with you, and you'll be surprised. I am not, personally, I think we really ought to now take a good, hard look at the nuclear option.
11: As do a lot of Democrats. Bravo.
7: Well, I think the reason is that we didn't go with it. You know, we're scared on the environmental consequences. I still think we have to work on that problem. But sure, the more important problem was the cost. And when you get to the point where these things become cost-effective and work, then go. Then look at it.
11: I promise we
7: put it on the show.
11: I promise my audience I have no commercial ties with the nuclear industry, but
7: me either.
11: I am somebody who's very supportive of looking at this a lot more closely. France is 80% dependent upon the nuclear industry, and they recycle their waste. Over here, we're lost in the arcane debate over what we do with storage. Storage technology has actually improved, but I think it's still a moot point. We can recycle much of it. I think this could be the marvelous hybrid of agreement and compromise. To Kenneth.
22: Well, even in California, a poll came out yesterday where I think 60% of that state's population wants nuclear power now, and that was a state that wasn't the case, a decade ago.
11: Sure, and Butler Derrick, an old friend of the show, a former vice chair of the Rules Committee. He's also a grand Democrat. We used to occupy the 3rd District from South Carolina. Grand old Democrat. He's very much on board with nuclear power. Do you see more Democrats coming on board in a way that has any kind of immediacy to it, or do you think it's still a long way through the pipeline, Kenneth?
22: Well, maybe that's best to ask the DNC spokesman. Well,
11: all right, to you, Peter.
7: I got to correct you on these, Alec, because I am not an official DNC spokesman. So the views you're getting are my views. But
11: okay, we'll go ahead. Democratic strategist, though, you are that. I apologize.
7: I think you're going to see more people looking at this as a possible option. You know, it takes a long while to get these things going and online, as we all know. But I think you're going to see more efforts to look at all options.
22: You know, if you look at just the projections for 20 years down the road of our energy needs with population growth, economic growth, there's just no way you can conserve your way to have enough power to keep the economy moving.
11: No, you can't do it. You can't do it. But besides, we're becoming more technologically advanced. When that happens, you become more energy efficient, but strangely enough, you wind up using more energy.
7: We're plugging in our computers, we're plugging in our cell phones, we've got Palm Pilots. I mean, good grief, everything's plugged
11: in. And the strange thing is, even though we're using using energy more efficiently. And the strange part, of course, is that we're still, as a consequence, using more energy in the net aggregate. We are still, when you think about it, able to now perform so much more than we would have before our great technological boom that's now requiring all this energy. And strangely enough, if we were trying to perform what we're performing now with our old methodology, boy, imagine the juice we'd have to burn up to pull it off. So I think we need to give ourselves a pat on the back once in a while, not always beat up America first. Having said that to you, Kenneth Hanner, there are still other areas, like the area of education. Now, I'm thinking this is one area in which Bush might find his second victory. Got half of it okay in the House. He's still got to get stuff settled in the Senate. But, you know, he dropped the voucher contingency, but he's still going to get standardized testing. A massive vote in his favor in the House a few days ago. I think a very parsimonious number of Democrats, was something like in the mid-40s or mid-50s, excuse me, guys, I don't have the numbers in front of me, but a very small portion of the House objected to it. I'm not seeing the president having any trouble in completing this particular part of his agenda. Do you, Kenneth Hanner?
22: No, I think that'll go through, and it's a very centrist plan in some respects. The right wing is not all that pleased with the education plan because it doesn't have vouchers. They think it's almost a Clinton-esque plan in some ways. They don't, also, the right wing doesn't like the testing provision.
11: As is the case with many, many on the left. A lot of people on the left are upset with the standardized testing, but they're going to look as if they're spoiled children, Peter, if they don't go along with this just because of this one aspect they don't like. I mean, we are in a cooperative society here. This is a democratic republic, and the Democrats are going to have to accept a few things that aren't on their plate. At least they got rid of vouchers, I would imagine, would be their perception.
7: They already have, and they will. I do think there's no question that accountability is a real serious part of this. I think that the concern the Democrats have, it's a big part, but I don't know whether you need to spend $7 to $8 billion on testing. But anyway, the testing people love it. But the other issue I think here is the issue of smaller class sizes and rebuilding our schools and money for K-12. Which a lot of us worry that there's not enough in there for that. So that, in other words, you test them, fine, that's great. So what do you do when you've got problems? How do you solve the problems? Three years and you're out is not in the plan now, and it's not going to work. So let's look at ways to solve the problem. Let's not just, as they say, throw money at testing.
11: Well, one
7: the only answer.
11: Well, no, but one thing they did, I think, was a good compromise. It was maybe a bone thrown to the right wing. You tell me, Kenneth, was that even though the $1,500 is no longer going to be available for people to give to their respective religious-based private schools or private schools in general that might be secular, although most secular private schools are a lot more expensive than the religious private schools. One way he got around that was by saying, hey, we'll just make funds available for private tutoring. I think this is a marvelous way of circumventing those Democrats who would wish to put up a stop sign saying, uh-oh, wait a minute, if we fund private schools, we're crossing that line that separates church and state. I think it was a very a good ploy. What say you?
22: No, I agree with you. I think it was a smart move. And also, I think that the whole voucher issue isn't going to go away, even though it's not in this bill. It's really the mantra of the right that this is what we need to have a competitive school.
11: Yeah, but won't the Republicans, to an extent, be hoisted by their own petard? They came up with a great way to circumvent it, but now if it stays in and the Democrats go for it and they let it through, we might have just stumbled across the compromise that forever removes a voucher, because, hey, we're saying, all right, we'll let you have a voucher or something very much like a voucher. It's just that instead of it going to a school, you give it to an individual who will tutor your child.
22: I don't think that's the same thing, though. The idea of having a true school choice really is something on a large level where everybody has the right to send their kid any school they want to. It's a lot different than just being able to hire a tutor.
11: Fair enough. Guys, let's look at a few other things here. We're noticing that the McVeigh issue just will not go away. Attorney General John Ashcroft said that basically Timothy McVeigh's execution is going to continue as planned because nothing in the now 4,000 pages of recently discovered FBI documents casts any doubt on the bomber's guilt. But at the same time, even though, and I'll give it to the good Attorney General, this represents a very slim percentage of documents. I mean, the 4,000 documents in the McVeigh case is analogous to maybe two or three missing pages for the case of the average Joe. And understanding that, we want to be fair to the FBI and not be hyperbolic in our condemnation of them. However, you got to wonder, and I'll give this one to you, Kenneth, if we can screw it up, if we can screw up the rights of a guy like McVeigh, who's so obviously guilty and has such a preponderance of evidence against him, what is the possibility of our screwing up the rights belonging to a guy whose guilt or innocence might be a closer call, Kenneth?
22: Well, first of all, McVeigh was only sentenced to death, only is being executed because he's refusing to appeal. He had in his rights that he refused to go through with a chance to have appeals all the way up to the Supreme Court. He said, no, I'm going to go ahead and execute me. So it wasn't like a rush to judgment. He was found guilty. I don't think his guilt's in doubt. He's admitted in interviews that he did the act.
11: Sure, but missing evidence is missing evidence. And, here's the strange thing. No prisoner, even if he or she respectively is convicted, has the right to co-opt the assistance from the state for state-assisted suicide. If it turns out that our system, I think, is bigger than the one man. I want to see this man killed. I want to see him executed. I want to see him executed on national television. So don't misunderstand how my attitude is structured on this. I'm just saying, though, in the interest of ensuring that our system gets it right, I'm very nervous that if we screw up the rights for a guy who's so obviously guilty, who's to say we can't do the same thing for another guy whose innocence or guilt might be a closer call? Peter Finn.
7: I think you take this through the process. You let the lawyers appeal it on the basis that they were not given all the documents. I think the Attorney General, I hate to agree with the Attorney General, but I think he's absolutely right that there's nothing in these documents which is going to overturn the basic verdict, and then we ought to go along with it, and they ought to speed it up. I mean, he himself wanted.
11: And we got to let it go there.
10: Silk Road Joe Show co-host Joe cutting in because, well, it's our own break, actually. We are syncing with the breaks from back then because we have been playing a classic edition of The Al and Nathan Show for this Memorial Day from May the 25th, 2001, which was the Friday before Memorial Day back then.
2: 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As a top gift, fragrance is very personal. 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
8: 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And it also means that it's really important that folks understand the weather that impacts their community, the risks that they face, and then be ready and prepared to deal with it. On Allstate.com, we've got a resource there, disaster preparedness information, also resilience information, or just put in the weather that you may be interested in learning more about. 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
1: Did you know almost 90% of adults and children in the U.S. are below the optimal vitamin D level of 40 to 60 nanograms per milliliter? Every tissue in our bodies needs vitamin D and may be impaired if we do not get enough. In its most extreme forms, vitamin D deficiency may result in rickets in children and bone softening in adults. Milder degrees of deficiency are being studied as risk factors of a vast array of chronic diseases such as heart disease, cancer, and autoimmune diseases. Knowing your vitamin D level is essential to determining if you are getting enough vitamin D. Everyone responds differently to vitamin D intake, meaning the same dose.

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7: Welcome back to the Alan Nathan Show. Vice Silk or Joe Show co-host Joe here. Appreciate you all tuning in to this Memorial Day edition of the Alan Nathan Show, where we've been presenting a classic edition of the program from May the 25th, 2001. That would be the Friday before Memorial Day that year. And we actually have gone a little bit under our time limit. So after this, be back with me for a minute or two. But anyway, here again is the Alan Nathan Show from May the 25th of 2001.
8: I respect Senator Jeffords, but respectfully, I couldn't disagree more.
9: But of course, George W. Bush saying he respectfully could not disagree more with the motives and the rationale behind Senator Jeffords' decision to leave the Republican Party, go independent, and decide to caucus with the Democrats. And I'm ever yours, Alan Nathan, the militant moderate. Once again, this is the oasis for those who have an aversion to the left-right, black-white, two-dimensional approach. And assisting me in the opining as we wrap up this hour, we have Peter Fenn, Democratic strategist and DNC. Well, I won't say that. He's a Democratic strategist. Peter Fenn, welcome back. I keep promoting you. I'm sorry.
10: That's all right.
9: Also, Kenneth Hanner, another old friend of the show, national desk editor for the Washington Times. Sir, welcome back to you.
11: Thank you very much.
9: I tell you what, Ken, let me go to you on this first and then right to Peter. I'm wondering if perhaps the good senator's decision isn't emblematic of a few other members in the Senate, and maybe they're not just with the GOP, but also with the Democrats, because we want to remember Zell Miller, senator out of the great state of Georgia, I believe, Democrat extraordinaire. Don't forget, he teamed up with Phil Graham to initially put the drive out there, backing up Bush's tax cut policy. He, too, could be vulnerable to persuasion, although he's on record saying not in the immediate future, but still down the line he could be. Do you see something happening in the Senate that's not more immediately evident? Is there a centrist movement of sorts in that august body, yes or no?
11: Well, I think there's going to be more power from centrists. I don't think there's going to be anybody else leaving their party. You do have quite a few Democrats who are willing to vote for conservative or centrist legislation, and you have the same thing in the Republican Senate. So I think that if Bush presents bills that kind of appeal to the middle, he'll be more successful in passing legislation.
9: To Peter, I'm often of the opinion, people say, sometimes the center, they're fence sitters. So let me tell you something. If you think the only that the separation that breaks apart the far left from the far right is only the width of a fence, I got a few bridges to sell. I mean, give me a break. There's a cavernous gap between these two. It really is huge. Well, but still, the centrist loves a good fight as well. You can be a centrist and still get into the fight. Do you see more of that?
10: Oh, I definitely do. Listen, I think those of us who are very partisan, I'm a strong Democrat. I fight for the Democratic Party. But look, the independents outnumber Democrats or Republicans. In the state of Vermont, there are twice as many independents as there are Republicans or Democrats. We are seeing in this country, I think, a move towards independence on the part of voters. And I think some of these folks are recognizing it. Certainly Jesse Ventura recognized it. You know, you're seeing Chuck Hagel from Nebraska recognize it, Susan Collins, Olympia Snow, Lincoln Chafee, and as Kenneth says, you're seeing some Democrats recognize it too. The fact is that people are rejecting sort of knee-jerk politics. Mm-hmm. And I do think they like folks who stand up for what they believe in, who buck their party now and again, and who don't want to be pulled, kicking and screaming into always.
9: So you're okay with John Breaux bucking his party, deciding to go against campaign finance reform?
10: No,
9: you're
10: okay
9: with Zell Miller bucking his party and joining Phil Graham?
10: That's the whole point. That's the whole point. I don't particularly like the stance that they're taking, and I'll argue like crazy against it.
9: But you admire their willingness to do it.
10: I think this is where voters are. I think voters are. The reason John McCain,

0: came bolting out of nowhere, and if he hadn't screwed up in South Carolina primary, in my view, would have beaten W, even with the money disadvantage, was that people were captivated by this independent notion.
1: See, I think Kenneth Hanner, to you,
0: 19%, and it was because people said, I don't like the two parties that much.
1: Kenneth Hanner, to you, I run this reel out, looking at McCain, he does seem to be the embodiment of popularity. The guy is the most popular politician in the country still. The only reason I think he didn't win the GOP primary is because only 50% of his popularity is from that party, and that half isn't enough to beat the strongest guy in the primary. I think if he ran independently, he could have prevailed over both Bush and Gore, and I think he would have been the first one to do so. Do you agree with that?
2: Well, let me make a proposal here.
1: Sure.
2: I'd be willing to trade John McCain for Zell Miller.
0: Listen, there might be someone who would think,
1: Well, Kenneth Hanner, I mean,
2: a player to be named later.
0: Of course, who's the first draft?
1: Is it possible? Do you think Zell Miller might do a flip flop in a year from now, or maybe less?
2: Oh, anything's possible in politics. He says right now he's not going to, so I believe him. But you know how politicians are.
1: But he only has to stick with that for about a month or so before claiming some great mitigating circumstance. But so he's being courted like crazy.
2: I think he'd be more comfortable in the Republican Party than the Democratic Party.
1: Unless the Democrats are, perspicacious enough to start looking out for that and say, let's take care of this guy,
2: At least when the Democrats, switched to the parties, they become Republicans. Looks like Republicans are only willing to become independents. What does that say?
1: He'll caucus with them, but he doesn't want to dine too often with them. He can only handle so much ignominy in one day. Anyway, guys, thanks so much. Always great to have you both. Great to have you both.
0: Thanks.
1: Kenneth Hanner, Peter Fender.
3: All right. Well, that was it for the May 25th, 2001 edition of the Alan Nathan Show, which we played for you today to honor the late Alan Nathan, and particularly appropriate for Memorial Day since he himself was a veteran. And going into current events, at least as of this broadcast, he was off the coast of Iran back when the Iranian regime that we've been combating with first came to power. He was stationed on an aircraft carrier that the U.S. had deployed just in case hostilities ended up heating up a bit. So I went through the archive. We have all these cassette tapes from way back in the day. And that's why we like to play these on the holidays now. I know that not everybody's going to be listening on the holiday edition of the program. No one's out there, by the barbecue pit, turning the radios on to listen to talk radio, whether it's Sean Hannity or the Alan Nathan Show or Mark Levin. So I figure it's the best time to keep Alan's voice with you all, and to remind you of his long-standing centrism and the things that have been, long missed with his absence. And just wanted to keep some of that on the air for you all and keep true to the show's title of The Alan Nathan Show, because it did used to be called Battleline with Alan Nathan. But he changed it to The Alan Nathan Show because that's just what everybody else was calling it. But now that he's passed, it would actually been appropriate if he had kept it as Battleline, because we now have a host of other hosts hosting. But this is just a way to keep his voice on the airways for you. And appreciate you all tuning in to this edition of The Alan Nathan Show for this hour. And our websites, of course, are mainstreammedianetwork.com and alannathan.com. And we were going to, considered playing the Friday before Memorial Day this year as the rerun. But no, I figured, let's get Alan's voice back on the air. Play the Friday before Memorial Day from years past. 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

0: 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You'll be glad you did.
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6: Welcome to the Alan Nathan Show by Silk or Joe Show co-host Joe with y'all today. I am just emceeing this run of the program. I'm going to let the late Alan Nathan, in his own words, give to you his mantra. But first, we want to thank the Main Street Radio Network for allowing this program to continue even after the late Alan Nathan's passing, and such an appropriate day to think about him, Memorial Day, because Alan was a veteran. 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
7: Welcome aboard, everybody. Welcome aboard. I'm ever yours, Alan Nathan, the militant modern. Thank you so much for joining us. If this is your virgin voyage, allow me to share with you our mantra. Folks, we want the Republicans out of our bedroom, the Democrats out of our wallets, and both out of our First and Second Amendment rights. I don't care if you're part of the anal retentive, politically correct left or bellowing, Bible-thumping right. Please, please get out of the thought control business. Folks, we feel there exists this cavernous gap separating the two orthodoxies, and that it's a gap comprised of many degreed thinking people who can argue quite passionately in shades of gray. And to that end, each and every show we have fine guests to help best illustrate this point. Today is no exception. Our topic today, the weekly wrap-up, and so happy you could join us. Assisting me in the opining department, we first have Michael Zeldin, national DNC spokesperson and former independent counsel during the Bush senior administration. Michael, welcome back, sir.
8: Thank you, Alan.
7: Good to have you. Now, normally during this hour, in addition to Michael, we also have Rita Cosby and Tony Blankley. But Rita Cosby, three-time Emmy Award-winning correspondent, is on vacation in Europe. Also, Tony Blankley's been double-booked. So we have, assisting us, the ever-dexterous, cerebrally adroit Chris Horner, conservative strategist and vice president of policy at the Competitive Enterprise Institute. Chris, welcome back.
8: Good morning.
7: Good to have you, sir. Well, gentlemen, a few things going on in our nation's capital. let's get right to it. Senator Jeffords apparently is giving the power to the Democrats when looking at who controls the Senate, and there's going to be a lot of challenges on everything from oil production to judicial nominations to abortion rights to spending on education, and lots of blame being thrown about to you, Chris Horner. How do you see it playing?
8: Well, I see it playing out as this could be the best thing to happen to George Bush politically since Al Gore lost his home state of Tennessee. And I think a lot of Republicans, those who don't hold chairs and those who aren't Trent Lott, who are giving up a lot of trappings of power, are quite happy about this because they do understand that while they are short-term misfortuned by this, to be successful, I don't mean to be a good president, but to be politically successful, it helps to have a foil. If you look at those who did not, Jimmy Carter in the first 2 years of Bill Clinton, it was a political disaster because they do need, as Orwell pointed out, somebody to run against, whether it be Oceania or Europa. We need somebody to demonstrate where we are by showing where the other side is. And when they're in the minority, Tom Daschle can't do that quite so well as when he actually has to put up an energy windmill plan of his own.
7: How relevant do you see that observation, Michael Zeldin, or are we just finding spin brought to new, marvelously creative heights?
8: No, I actually think that's true. I, as a Democrat, looked at this yesterday as a mixed blessing, which is to say that I think that George Bush has started off his presidency in a very dangerous way for him, looking forward to a re-election campaign, which is to say that he ran as a moderate. The electorate, if you count in the Ralph Nader and Al Gore vote together, constituted about 52% for that sort of general platform. And George Bush was governing from the right as if he had a mandate there.
7: Sure.
8: And now he will have the opportunity, I think, perhaps, to try to govern as a moderate, which in the long run, I think, will possibly help him. So, it's terrible for Trent Lott to have to give up his big corner office and become a minority
9: leader instead of the majority leader. And
7: well, for one thing, they're going to have to
9: a little bit more tough for some judicial nominations to get through, and there'll be some slowing down. But it's still a 50-50 Senate for all intents and purposes, and things are not going to change when it comes to voting.
7: Michael Zell, do you know why I'm really annoyed?
9: Onto the floor.
7: You know what's annoying me, and Chris, maybe you're going to be annoyed by the same thing. Now I got to wait for these all these brand new congressional handbooks. You know what I'm saying? You don't have to get these reprinted so soon. I mean, we just had them made.
8: There's
7: we just got them 4 weeks
8: ago.
7: Plenty
8: to occupy our attention between now and then. Plenty to occupy our attention. But, you know, Michael, I have to, this is killing me, but I agree with almost everything he said. The only point I disagree with is that George Bush is going to moderate. I'm afraid that he's going to actually have to stick to his guns as opposed to sort of, if I'm nice to them, maybe they'll stop at the abused president syndrome.
7: Oh, wait a minute. Hold it, Chris. We have to understand that this president, and I've given him accolades for this, I think he's done a very artful job of maneuvering this education bill of his. He's known just what to compromise, just what to hold on to, so that in the long run, he can get the net result he desired most and that he spoke about most during the general election campaign. That, of course, was standardized testing for all students. You've got people on both sides of the aisle in their respective extreme camps who are uncomfortable with standardized testing, the very conservative and the very liberal, but he wanted it, and in some ways, won't he be able to inherit some of the same advantages Clinton inherited when he lost Democratic leadership in the Senate and had to deal with a Republican setup?
8: Right. I don't think he's going to triangulate so much. I think he's going to work with his folks in the Senate and certainly the House. Maybe he might try to triangulate between the House because they've been fairly aptly inaccurately characterized as being more extreme because they don't have to be quite so deliberative as the Senate. But he's going to draw distinctions. He's going to say, sure, when it comes to energy, for example, on the education bill, a lot of that they agreed with. Ted Kennedy and him are unfortunately singing off the same page on a lot of issues. And even Jim Jeffords, as you pointed out the other day, doesn't like a lot of this stuff. It's okay for Kennedy, but not for Jeffords. Do you think the party left him or he left the party?
7: Yeah.
8: But let's think about energy. Bush can't just say, okay, more windmills, let's have some Californication of the country in order to pass something. He's going to have to say, okay, guys, you say let's not drill for oil or build nuclear plants or burn coal. You want to rely on electricity instead. And he's going to point out that there's no candle power behind these ideas, and you need a stark debate, stick to your guns. So moderate now.
7: Yeah, but even on the education, though, I mean, you're talking about the House as being perhaps the most right-wing base.
8: Well,
7: the reality is even the House went 384 to 45 on the House vote for the students' test scores being standardized. So I think Bush has it pretty well together on that. And of course, the $1.35 trillion tax cut, that's going to be put to bed. Jeffords made a promise to both the president and Senator Trent Lott that he's not going to put his formal papers in until either A, after the tax cut is a fait accompli, or B, June 5th, whichever comes later. But let's take a look at some of the blame that's being thrown around. And Michael Zeldin, let me go to you. I heard Bill O'Reilly, who I have a lot of respect for him. He's been on my show a couple of times. But he put, you know, this man is normally against spin, I thought was the sultan of spin yesterday. He said the reason why Jeffords left had nothing to do with ideology, had nothing to do with personal conviction. It had to do with the fact that he didn't like the idea that Bush was going to be against dairy subsidies. The reality is, sure, maybe he's protective of dairy subsidies, but my understanding is, and you correct me where you think I'm wrong, my understanding is he didn't like the idea that George W. Bush was going to use the dairy stick as a coercive tool to bring him in line when it came to his tax cut policy. Michael Zeldin.
9: Well, I think there was an aspect. There are two things, I think, going in here. One is, I think, that Jeffords did feel, honestly, that the Republican Party, at least as represented in the Senate, was moving more to the right than he felt comfortable with. And if you look at his voting record over the life of his term in the Senate, he's been voting with the moderates and the Democrats much more than he has with the conservatives and the Republicans. So there's that sort of ideological underpinning. But two, he has been sort of upbraided a bit by the Republican Party. I think the thing that he didn't mention, because I think he was a bit of a gentleman in his speech yesterday, was this Teacher of the Year snubbing. You know, there was the Teacher of the Year.
7: Hey, if that's the reason he left,
9: Vermont.
7: I would think him to be a pretty petty senator if that was the reason he jumped ship.
9: No, I have to finish the point, though.
7: Sure.
9: There was that, but and it was coupled with the reduction in money, or the denial of money for special education in the education bill, which was Jeffords' big issue. And so the two of them together, I think, may have just pushed him over the brink.
7: Might have been the final straws, respectively, over that camel's back. To you, Chris Horner.
8: Mm-hmm. Well, let me just address those points. I mean,
7: I want you to address one real fast one, though, before you go on with what he just wrapped up with. Here it is, Chris. I still believe that to say that Jeffords did not was not motivated for anything having to do with ideology is wrong. I think Bill O'Reilly was wrong. I do believe that part and parcel of it was not that just Bush was not so keen on continuing to protect the dairy industry, but also that Bush wanted to use the dairy industry as a stick, as a coercive tool to bring him back in line with a tax cut. And that part is true, but was never mentioned by Bill O'Reilly and isn't being reverberated very often by many in the GOP.
8: Well, what happened was somebody was quoted anonymously in the Weekly Standard as saying, we're going to use this in a two-year effort to get back at him subtly so no one notices but him. Nothing was ever done about it, and unfortunately, that dairy compact is here to stay. People like Roy Blunt, conservative Republicans, are saying it's not going anywhere. So I don't believe that. To say it had nothing to do with ideology, it didn't. He had no problem voting against conservative nominees Clarence Thomas when George Bush Sr. was president. He campaigned with George Bush II when George Bush was running on I am pro-life, I am pro-missile defense, I am pro-oil
7: exploration. Well, Chris, let me ask you this. Is it possible that he was just ideology?
8: He governed as a conservative,
7: but
8: he's
7: possible?
6: 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But we have more Alan Nathan Show Memorial Day edition from May 25th, 2001, the Friday before Memorial Day that year, coming up after this break.

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7: Welcome back to the Al Nathan Show. Lay Silker, Joe Show co-host Joe here. You're listening to this Memorial Day edition of the Al and Nathan Show. We're just running a classic edition of the program from the Friday before Memorial Day in the year 2001, May the 25th. And you'll see some rather thematically appropriate topics, given especially the sweeping primaries that happened last week.
8: Is it possible then that maybe he was just ideologically too opposite of Bush as opposed to necessarily his party? Because he has friends in the GOP party. There are some who voted with him on any number of issues, despite the fact that he was one of the most progressive ones of his party. He perhaps just found Bush personally too ideologically antithetical to everything he wants. Yes or no?
9: It's quite possible, because remember, he has to return to Vermont. Sure, he voted against George Bush's father 53% of the time in 92, and the most he ever opposed Bill Clinton was 49% of the time. He's more of a Democrat. He's been, if you put a D next to his name, there's no consideration that he's an independent. He's a solid Democrat.
8: Michael Zeldin, I got to tell you.
9: Wait, let me point this out.
8: Go ahead.
9: Vermont, everybody who showed up in that, but remember, every congressman's up every 2 years. Jim Jeffords was just up. So all the same people who voted for Bernie Sanders and Jim Jeffords were in the booth that day. Somebody who elected the only avowed, we've got a lot of people acting like socialists, the only avowed socialist in Congress,
8: Bernie Sanders,
9: also voted for Jim Jeffords. Okay, he's about the only Republican in Vermont. This has,
8: which means he had nothing really to politically gain. I mean, it wasn't like the pluses outweighed the minuses.
9: Not true.
8: Because, wait a second, he is going to be kept there as senator, whether he was Republican, Democrat, or independent. They just like him because he's been batting. He's always put the people of a state before his party. Granted, that's never been a pleasant point for the party hierarchy, but he never had anything to lose or gain by this decision, except to say, here, Bush, I want you to get this little stick in the eye. And that's about all I can see.
10: No, he's going to gain a chairmanship. Mm-hmm. I mean, he's going to gain a chairmanship.
8: The environmental and public works, yeah.
10: And that's going to help set the environmental agenda, because he has said that he didn't like the Bush energy policy, and he thought that the Bush administration was moving in a direction that he felt was uncomfortable. When there was a Democratic president and a Republican Congress, he could, you know, sort of play both sides against each other and,
8: sure,
10: and sort of work for something in the middle. With a unified Republican government, he really, in some sense, lost the power to forge compromises. They didn't need him
8: true
10: as much.
9: It was 50-50.
10: They were getting Del
9: Miller. He was leading the Republicans around by the nose, Michael. He had them. He's giving up serious leverage for, in a few months, obscurity. Because he did this because everybody knows the Senate's going to go Democrat soon anyway. We've got a DSCC, Democrat Senatorial Committee memo from 2000 saying they planned on South Carolina in their plans to take over the Senate in 2000. Strom Thurmond was not up in 2000.
8: Got 13 Democrats up for re-election and 20 Republicans. So I guess the Republicans are a little bit more vulnerable by virtue of math. I'll tell you what, more on that upon a return.
11: I'm very hopeful that he did not become an independent as part of a deal, cutting a deal of becoming a committee chairmanship, and that he rather made the decision on principle. But we'll just have to wait and see as we go forward.
8: Oh, come on, guy. All's fair in love and war in politics. I'm ever yours, Alan Nathan, the Militant Moderate. Thank you again for joining us once more. This is The Oasis for those who have an aversion to the left-right, black-white, two-dimensional approach. And assisting me in the opining department, we have Michael Zeldin, national... I got to cross this out. Former independent counsel during the Bush senior administration. And he is a national DNC spokesperson. Good to have you aboard, sir.
12: Thank you, Alan.
8: Also, Chris Horner, conservative strategist and vice president of policy at the Competitive Enterprise Institute, CEI. Chris, always a blast as well.
12: Thank you.
8: And we, of course, doing our weekly wrap-up thing. By the way, quick program note, at the end of the hour, we're going to be welcoming Raleigh James of the Raleigh James Show. She'll be joining us for the 10 p.m. to 1 in the morning block with our network, and going to give everybody a chance to listen to her. We'll look forward to that chat. Folks, let's get right back to what we were discussing before break. It seems to me that when we look at who's to blame, people have to say maybe Bush a little bit, maybe just a skosh. The fact that this should have been seen on the horizon. He wasn't operating in a vacuum. Let me go to you, Chris. I think if Jeffords split because of feeling somewhat, you know, shunned, you know, when they honored the Teacher of the Year from Vermont, and he believed that because he wasn't invited, this was just cause to leave, I think he would be a rather petty man. But if we look at that as part of a greater aggregate, like one thing on top of another, is it fair to say that maybe this president could have been a little more politically adept and stopped this at least until the next cycle?
9: Well, again, I've used this before. If you've ever had a girlfriend drag you to relationship therapy, you know you are responsible for your own feelings, right?
8: Yeah.
9: Nobody can make you feel any particular way, Chris. Jim needs a timeout. That's essentially it. If if he feels slighted because 50 teachers were honored and two senators from every state, 50 congressional districts, 150 members of Congress weren't invited, okay, there's always going to be a champion. There was a teacher of the year, and she happened to be from Vermont. But 150 members were supposedly slighted. That shouldn't be a factor at all.
8: But if in addition to that, he felt he was coerced.
9: Made the Weekly Standard about the Dairy Compact. Nothing was done about it. It was words, and words can't harm like that because no action was taken. And I'll tell you, if they tried.
8: But if all is fair in love and war as it relates to politics, that doesn't just go for individual members who feel they don't quite get their way.
9: Therefore,
8: looking at that same rule of thought, don't therefore individual members have the right to occasionally use their influence and stick it back?
9: Basically, you have the right
8: to be recalcitrant with authority. I mean, let's look at what we've heard. I'm just going to read this straight out of the Associated Press. Bush's opponent in the Republican presidential primary, Arizona Senator John McCain, struck out at his party, criticizing members for targeting Jeffords because of his independent streak. Quote, for his votes of conscience, he was unfairly targeted for abuse, usually anonymously, by short-sighted party operatives from their comfortable perches in K Street offices in Washington, and by some Republican members of Congress and their staff. He also put forward the fact that Republican senators, some of them very angry with the administration over its treatment of Jeffords, tried to make a futile last-minute ditch effort to change the mind of the 67-year-old. And then in the end, Senator Olympia Snowe said from Maine, hey, we're just going to have to deal with it. What this means, Chris, is this guy is not the only Republican, former Republican now, but this guy was not the only senator from that party to believe that sometimes the hierarchy of that party can be pretty draconian with their methods. Yes or no, Chris Horner?
9: Absolutely. And if he believes that, he is in the wrong business. And if he doesn't believe that, then he definitely was in the wrong party. We are not objecting to that. He voted
8: so
9: with
8: he
9: Democrats
8: has the
9: often.
8: Right to strong arm back, does he not?
9: He can do what he wants. He should do it like Phil Graham did in the principled way. Okay, you elected me 6 months ago. Right. I'm out of here. You can have a special election and you can decide whether you want to elect me as a Democrat. Of course they would. The same people sent a socialist to Congress. Everything's fine. He could have done it a better way.
8: Michael Zeldin, was there any other more honorable way of doing it? Should he have dropped out? Should he have resigned, gone back and re-ran? I mean, I'm thinking it's a moot point. I think he probably knew they would have re-elected him anyway, regardless of the letter following his name.
10: I think that they elected him quite independent of what party he was affiliated with. And I think he understands that, and that I don't see this business about trying to force him into running in a new election. Graham gave up a congressional seat, I thought, and then ran for the Senate right away.
8: Different, I think.
10: And there are how many Democrats that have become Republicans in the last couple of years? 15 or something like that. I just think there's going to be an effort to make Jeffords look like to be a petty and bad guy. You'll see that a little bit. And to your question of blame, you'll see some people blaming people. Karl Rove may get it. I mean, there's been blame talk already about the fundraiser that Cheney held at the vice president's mansion. A funny thing, people say.
8: Nice
10: when
8: quick
10: you ran,
8: $23
10: when
8: million.
10: You ran, when you, well, well, you, when you run against coffees in the White House and then you hold $100,000 a year.
9: I think there was more to it than that.
10: At the vice president's house, people start to say, well, they're no different than who they criticize.
8: And I got a break right here. We're going to be right back, folks.
7: All right, Silker Joe Show co-host Joe cutting in now because Alan was right. We are coming to a break, but we will have more Alan Nathan Show on the other side. We've been again presenting a classic edition of the program from May the 25th, 2001. Yes, we could have been running something from this past Friday, but instead we decided to run something new to you because the only place these programs have existed for years is in these cassette tapes that I've been digitizing. And you'll hear more of it after this break.
12: 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What we're seeing at Kayak is a travel search engine. We compare flights, hotels, and rental cars so you can see all of your options in one place and know you're getting the best price. And today we launched a summer travel report, and what we're seeing is domestic travel is having a moment. Searches are up about 9% for this summer compared to the same time frame last year. Some of the places they're headed are New York, Las Vegas, Los Angeles, Denver, to name a few on the domestic front. And then internationally, the travel search behavior is really mimicking previous years. So Europe is one of our most popular, most searched for regions right now, with London, Paris, and Rome really topping the list. For more information, head to kayak.com. We just launched our summer travel report, which is a great starting point for Americans looking to get away this summer. Lots of resources and ways to save.
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7: 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Let's get back to it.
0: The strategy had been, always was, and will likely continue to be, has to continue to be, to build working coalitions around each issue. Yesterday, while the whole world was focused on this switch, the biggest tax cut, in two decades was passed, and the most sweeping education reform since 1965 was passed.
8: That, of course, Mary Madeline, senior advisor to both President Bush and Vice President Cheney. I'm ever yours, Alan Nathan, the Militant Moderate. Thank you again for joining us. And this, of course, is the oasis for those who have an aversion to the left, right, black, white, two-dimensional thinking. Assisting me in the opining, we have Michael Zeldin, national DNC spokesperson and former independent counsel during the Bush senior administration. Michael, good to have you.
1: Thank you, Alan.
8: Another old friend of the program, Chris Horner, conservative strategist and vice president of policy at the Competitive Enterprise Institute. Chris, always a pleasure as well.
2: Thanks, Alan.
8: Guys, in our weekly wrap-up, it would be complete if we didn't highlight a few comparisons. Again, for everybody just joining us, we are discussing the fact that Senator James Jeffords, formerly a Republican, now an independent, by virtue of that switch, has given the power to the Democrats, wrenching it away from the Republicans, and accordingly rendering many in the GOP party quite miffed, despite all the references by Chris Horner that how this really is the best thing since sliced bread. The Republicans, still a lot of guys are a little upset, and they would have preferred this decision not to be made at this juncture, because there are so many sensitive things on the table. Having said that, Michael Zeldin, I think we were beginning a little earlier saying that maybe this could play into Bush's hands in a different way. Perhaps Tom Daschle could prove to be to George W. Bush what Newt Gingrich was to Clinton. Initially, bad news, but in the long run, maybe good news.
1: Well, that's how we started talking. Chris and I essentially agree that this is not all good and all bad. This is a little bit of good for everybody. And what will be interesting, to use the analogy of Gingrich to Clinton, Clinton was able to use Gingrich's ascendancy to power in a way that helped him win re-election, something which he may not have been able to accomplish without Gingrich, because he ran against Gingrich. What will be interesting to see for me, and I'm interested on Chris's view, is whether or not George Bush decides to run against the Democrats, staying sort of on the right, if you will, and asking for a mandate in the 2002 elections, and therefore invigorating the conservatives, or whether he will now, to use Chris's word, triangulate or try to become more of the moderate that candidate Bush was. And so what we will see in some sense is, through this, who is the real George Bush? Is the real George Bush
8: a moderate or a conservative?
1: Or the conservative?
8: To you, Chris Horner, I'm thinking what he is a conservative with moderate tendencies. Correct me where you think I'm wrong.
2: I won't disagree with that, but I hate to pigeonhole anybody on my side. Of course, I love to pigeonhole the liberals, but I
8: know you want him to stay a dedicated conservative. You
2: right.
8: want him to stay there.
2: I have to
8: Grover
2: say,
8: Norquist
2: he's one of the
8: is
2: most,
8: there with you.
2: Conservative guys in the administration. He's proven to be our best ally over some staff recommendations on several key issues like CO2. But I think to answer Michael's question, which is a good one, I'm predicting a little more of the what we'll call seeking a mandate conservative versus triangulation, painting the house as more conservative than he. That will on occasion be invoked, but remember, you have to read your opponent. Will you make Daschle Gingrich? No. Can you make Kennedy? Absolutely. And so what happens is Kennedy is wise enough not to take judiciary. That's going to go to Joe Biden because the education bill is through, but the judicial nominees are not, and they don't want that man on national TV with a gavel, and he's too easy to make into Gingrich. So we have to find other people. Joe Biden paints a very moderate picture. He's, of course, not, but when we're going to have fights, and Bush is not going to back down and decide to suddenly nominate people the Democrats want and suddenly decide to say, you're right, windmills worked in California, they'll work nationwide. I don't think he's going to back down and say,
8: what about other areas? What about other areas? What about other areas?
1: Can I jump in on that a second?
8: Go ahead, sure.
1: Because you see, the interesting thing will be then, does, if you're correct, and I have no reason to doubt the wisdom of what you're saying, but if he is correct, does he not, for 2004, make himself vulnerable to the charge that this fellow is really not the moderate that you conservative Democrats voted for and some of you independents voted for? He is really a conservative, and we don't want conservatives, so say 52% of the people who voted last time, and therefore he jeopardizes his chance to keep the center and win re-election.
8: If they don't want the right-wingers, they also don't want the far-lefties either, and too often I'm hearing left-wing Democrats who like to package themselves as if they were centrists, and I respectfully disagree with that image-making.
2: Answering both points, let me just say, that's an excellent question. And so when you distance yourself from somebody, where the public perceives the center between you to be is of course, determinative. Who's the conservative? Who's the liberal? Who's right? Who's wrong? And I think if he distances himself from, say, Daschle, who can put on a very nice, smiling face while he stabs you in the back, then George will be seen as the conservative.
8: And that's just that you don't need to be putting the smiling face to be a centrist. Centrists love to argue and debate. Their only position is you decide issues one at a time. You have your Socratic dialogues, really go at it. This idea of bipartisanship being camouflaged for an expectation of milk-toastedness, if you will, is inexcusable. I think, look, unless you're challenged, you never shine, because until you are challenged, all the more formidable aspects of your argument never have a chance to transcend the rest of the crowd. So centrists like good, hard debates. What we don't like is the belief that each and every single issue must be reconciled with preset orthodoxies. That's the only area of concern I have.
1: But that's not Chris's point. Chris's point is what will the public perceive as a moderate, and what will they perceive as a conservative, and how Bush positions himself in the middle. It'll be in the middle of what?
8: Yeah, but in a way, it sort of was his point, because he referenced Sam Daschle about the smiling face but knife in the back. Sam Daschle, my point is not going to get away with presenting himself as a centrist if, in fact, he behaves like that. People are going to be able to see through that. I mean, sometimes...
1: But the point is a different point. It's quite easy to run against Newt Gingrich if you're a Democrat. It's quite easy to run against, you can't beat him, but it's quite easy to run against what Ted Kennedy stands for if you're conservative. It's not as easy to run against Tom Daschle or John Kerry or somebody who has positioned themselves to be perceived, true or not, as a moderate.
8: Yeah, but he left himself wide open. Chris Horner, help me out here. He left himself wide open. Chris Horner, go ahead and recount for everybody the story about Strom Thurmond teaming up with a Democrat to leave in the interest of parity and fair play. And when Tom Daschle found out that this was going on, he remonstrated that Democratic senator, saying, don't you dare do that. If he's going to go out, let him go out. We want to keep our people in. This was an act of courtesy that was committed to by a lot of members to one another in the interest of fair play. You recall that?
2: Yes, it's called pairing, and it happens all the time. And for whatever reason, be it somebody's failing health generally or because of age, and one senator who would otherwise vote opposite the individual who needs to leave would pair with them and disappear. And this courtesy was being extended to Strom Thurmond by Joe Biden in a very humane move. And Tom Daschle got wind of it. I think he said, "You got to go ask Byrd," and Byrd said no. And so they kept this poor 98-year-old man. I mean, I just think it's appalling. It's a story that's far underreported. But it was described in one newspaper today as they sit there and try to make this man die. I think that's disgusting. That what they really want to do is make somebody give up, because you've got a Democratic senator in South Carolina, and that is what Jeffords et al. Was waiting for. Why don't I take a chairmanship now? The Senate is going Democrat soon. True, the Republicans have 20 seats versus 14 for the Democrats that are going to be up. Most of the Democrat seats, though, were in Bush country, so it's essentially considered an even split, although we have greater numbers. But what's being done with Thurmond is appalling. Let me answer Michael's point. I agree with him wholeheartedly. If you run against Daschle and John Kerry, who position themselves as moderates, then you'll have to triangulate. You have to be in the center. But if we're going to see people following Kennedy, et cetera, around, and Henry Waxman and Charlie Rangel with cameras to say, that's who the opponent is, and therefore I clearly am in the center in your mind.
8: Yeah, but sometimes when you do that, you actually wind up getting through some decent legislation, much to the chagrin of the extremists on both sides of the aisle. To you, Michael Zeldin, I'm thinking, however, now might be a time for Bush to be put in a position to put up or shut up. As you know, with the Republicans in power in the Senate, he was able to pay a lot of lip service to the Patients' Bill of Rights as well as campaign finance reform, but never really had to worry about it being hurled upon him. Now with the Democrats in control, that agenda is going to be pushed forward a little more quickly through the procedural house of iniquity, if you will, than it would be otherwise, and he will have to address it more directly, will he not, Michael Zeldin?
1: No question. Trent Lott has been holding back the campaign finance bill from going to conference. We have not seen the Patients' Bill of Rights, and I think the Democrats are going to actively push those things and make George Bush decide whether he's going to veto them. And what the legislation looks like and whether or not he vetoes them will in some measure begin the process by which the Democrats tried to define George Bush as somebody who is different than he ran to be and therefore is not trustworthy. And we go down that same slippery slope that they always do to every politician.
8: Chris Horner.
2: Absolutely right. I think there's two things in addition to that, sort of different take on it. One is that, you know, we're getting 8 to 12 Democrats on votes, 12, for example, on the budget. The tax bill. So obviously it's not that tightly split a Senate, depending on what legislation comes to the floor. A more liberal piece comes, and then you've got your 50-50 tie Cheney has to break, or 51-49. That's a different story. The other thing is, a bunch of bills, as you alluded, Alan, are going to come up simply because they know the House won't. And so you're going to see a price cap legislation for California on the floor almost immediately. You're going to see a four pollutant cap carbon dioxide out of Jim Jeffords' Environment Committee almost immediately, because Joe Barton in the House said over my dead body. So you're going to see a lot of efforts of to push things through simply to make the Republicans appear anti-consumer, anti-green, whatever, as opposed to send it to the president for signature or even veto.
7: Soaker Joe Show co-host Joe here. Got to interrupt because we're coming up to a break, but we'll have more Alan Nathan Show Classic Edition from the Friday before Memorial Day of 2001 after this break.
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0: 2001.
1: To Michael Zeldin, isn't it fair to assert that if we take a good close look at the environment, the votes that exist now will be the votes that exist later, and they might be able to successfully, for instance, sidetrack Bush's desire to look at ANWR, the Alaska Natural Wildlife Reserve. At the same time, they're not going to be able to stop the train that's gearing in the direction of searching for more sources for fuel and energy to try to make us less reliant on foreign sources. That's going to be something the Democrats can't stop, will they?
2: Well, the Democrats have got to come up with an alternative energy policy. It was easy to complain about the other sides, and now they've got to come up with one of their own that works. But they will be able to set the agenda of when these bills get put up and what types of hearings will be held on them and who will be testifying. So you can shape the debate in a way that is much more advantageous to your side when you control the committees. And that's what it'll be about in certain measure, too.
1: And something that is going to run contrary to the desires of many conservatives, to you, Chris Horner, is the fact that there was a bipartisan group of senators, I think like 8 or 9, urging the president on this past Monday to resist calls to ease rising gasoline prices by repealing or suspending the 18.4 cents per gallon federal gasoline tax. Just as I said before on other issues, on this one, too, there's going to be no change in that regard. It's going to be what it's always been.
3: Right. We changed chairmanships, and so we changed the product that's going to get through committee. We're going to change the votes on nominees, and we'll change the product that comes to the floor. But the votes are going to be the same, and so, you know, we've also got bipartisan letters of people telling him, go ahead and open ANWR, because you've got people from energy states like John Breaux and Mary Landrieu, who's up, going to be under great pressure. You've got bipartisan letters to him on various controversial issues relating to the prices the consumers are feeling because we've been strangling energy supply. And I think that is going to be probably the biggest, starkest, bestest debate, as I predict global warming between now and August, and I predict again higher gas prices, because it happens every summer because people get in their cars and we're pushing 96% operation in our system. The price goes up as you allocate scarce resources. And then between that and watch for another government shutdown. This was pretty funny. I think Michael and I actually talked about this on Fox one time. You know, you say the Newt Gingrich shut down the government simply because he said, you're darn right we did. And everybody who ever took civics is going, no, wait a minute, you passed the bill. The president vetoed him. How did you shut down the government? It's because Gingrich said he wanted to take credit. Now, when Daschle won't pass the bills,
1: you got to give former President Clinton, say whatever you want about him. Yeah. You got to give that guy some credit. He knew how to coordinate
3: and
1: he knew how to manipulate the GOP, and every time he went up against them in budget battles, he spanked them abusively, and he always prevailed.
3: Yeah.
1: He always prevailed. Real fast, before we're going to let you guys go, looking at the energy needs, we're looking at California. Not long ago in the Chronicle, it was written the following: California's argument that a Texas energy company drove natural gas prices in the state sky high by improperly manipulating the market won support from federal regulators. Main witness in an investigative hearing, evidence strongly indicates that El Paso Corporation inflated natural gas prices through its dominance of the company's pipeline into Southern California. This according to a staff economist for the Federal Energy Regulation Commission, concluding in a written comment. Now, to you, Michael Zeldin, where do you think we're going to go in this regard? Well, we can in one instance say, yeah, California is to an extent responsible for their own problems, both Democrat and Republican, maybe especially Democrat, but at the same time, there is still some nefarious activity going on, courtesy of corporate America. Michael Zeldin.
2: You're going to have hearings. What should the Democrats do if they want to highlight what they think is bad behavior? Is they're going to hold hearings? They're going to bring these Texas companies into the well, and they're going to start grilling them about price gouging issues. That's what they're going to do.
1: Chris
3: Notice
1: Horner?
3: Other Texas companies, okay? Texas doesn't have the energy crisis. One thing, though, it used to be called the spot market,
1: up,
3: which is what California wanted. Now it's gouging?
1: And
3: come
1: now
3: on,
1: it's
3: guys.
1: Got it.
4: This Senate will be called upon to resolve fundamental questions about education, about energy, the environment, about choice, possibly about the future of the Supreme Court, and many other issues.
5: I was elected to get things done on behalf of the American people and to work with both Republicans and Democrats, and we're doing just that.
1: Of course, was first Senator Tom Daschle for the great state of North Dakota. I'm ever yours, Alan Nathan, the militant moderate, and he, of course, was then followed by George W. Bush. This, of course, is the Oasis for those who have an aversion to the left-right, black-white, two-dimensional approach. And assisting me in the opining department is Raleigh James of the Raleigh James Show. Raleigh, welcome aboard.
6: Thank you so much, Alan.
1: Glad to have you. Glad to have you. It was great meeting you last week.
6: Yeah, that was fun.
1: That was a lot of fun, wasn't it? Now, yeah. Your show, you describe yourself as a libertarian with a little L, correct?
6: Yeah.
1: Elaborate on that one.
6: Well, you know, I think that the Republicans want to tell you what to do in the bedroom, and the Democrats want to tell you what to do.

0: in the boardroom, and I just want to be left the hell alone.
1: So you like the mantra that we have here on this show?
0: Absolutely.
1: But anyway, you do also have a proclivity for getting into some politics, but you don't Absolutely. Embrace it with a stranglehold. What do you find is most often on the minds of folks calling your show?
0: Liberty, you know, in one form or another, invasion of privacy, their medical, their medical rights, obviously taxes, things like that. But as an aside, I can't believe this occurred, but Wednesday, while Jeffords was turning into a turncoat, I was in his district getting married.
1: Well, congratulations. Bravo.
0: Well,
1: bravo.
0: Yes. Well, but Bennington, Vermont, how did I pick it?
1: Because they are. Well, let me ask you about that. Ever the centrist, I'll agree and disagree with both sides at different times. I don't believe that Jeffords can be characterized as a centrist. I'm a centrist. He's pretty much a lefty on many of areas of concern, lots of academic disciplines. But at the same time, I don't necessarily consider him any more of a turncoat than I did Senator Nighthorse Campbell or Senator Shelby, both Republicans. They changed their minds. What's wrong if a guy holds a view antithetical to that of the majority of his party and he finds he's no longer holding views commensurate with their agenda and wishes to abandon ship? He's got the right to do it. The guy would be reelected regardless of his party status, Republican, Democrat, or independent. Come on.
0: Well, here's what I think about that, actually, is he has every right to change it, but he should change it when he's running for reelection and say, this is what I'm running on. To me, when you run on a ticket, you've made a covenant with those voters, and you can't change streams mid, change horses midstream.
1: I agree with you, Raleigh. I agree with you, but I tell you, not even you can argue with somebody who does agree with you. The reality here is that he'd be doing this in a state where it didn't matter. I think if it was in any other state, what you say is absolutely on target. But because it is Vermont, and they would have voted for him if he said he was a socialist, for God's sakes,
0: well, they
1: it
0: have.
1: Doesn't matter.
0: You know, they have in the case of Bernie Sanders.
1: Bernie Sanders, but he caucuses with the Democrats.
0: Very interesting. Yes, absolutely. Interesting point on that. When you look at New Hampshire and Vermont, which are side by side, about the same size, New Hampshire, very libertarian-esque. Vermont, obviously, socialistic.
1: Free or die.
0: Right. Well, that's right, which I always thought was a threat, and I loved those license plates. But the thing is, you look at this when you drive, and I was doing that this week, driving between the two, and you can see the economic prosperity of New Hampshire, and you can see just the downtrodden economy of Vermont. And if that doesn't explain why socialism doesn't work, I give up.
1: But you married there.
0: Yeah. Yeah.
1: Raleigh James, thanks so much for coming on.
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3: 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You'll be glad you did.
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15: 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Greg in Dallas, Texas. We are live on YouTube. You can watch us over on YouTube at Armed American Radio, and I'll let you tell people where to get in on the chat. And we would appreciate it if you would, as we continue to grow the channel and continue hitting massive thresholds over there, we thank them for that. 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Greg, tell people where to go to get in that chat. Welcome into hour two, brother.
16: Yeah, sure. Here we are at hour number two. Got here real quick. 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
15: Yeah, that'll do it, guys. So let's get started. Jared Yanis, Guns and Gadgets. How you doing, brother?
17: Good, man. Hope you can hear me good.
15: Oh, my heavens. It sounds like you're sitting in the room with me, boss. Yeah, I can hear you great. I can hear you just great. Yeah, so he's coming in on the studio equipment as well, ladies and gentlemen. So, Jared, thanks for being here, brother. Let's start with this. You've got just a ton of great videos that are up right now. And I'm going to kind of walk, I guess I'm going to say up from some of the older ones up to what you've got up today. We were watching those videos ourselves during the day today. But let's start with ATF, Harmeet Dhillon, what's going on? I want to get updates from your perspective at Guns and Gadgets for all of our listeners across the country, because your take is obviously very unique. You're right spot on with everything you talk about. Let's start with new ATF rules and the changes in the 4473. Let's start with that. And then I want to go to travel with you, because that's critically important and not enough people are talking about that. Go for it.
17: Yeah, man. Thanks for having me on. It's always awesome to be here with you. There's a lot going on. 34 new rules, some things being rescinded, some being re-proposed in different ways. And like you said, the 4473, we're about to see kind of a remake of it. It's good because it's going to streamline stuff. I also pump the brakes on it because they're leaning into more of a digital age, which for me, the pure constitutionalist, it's easy to scan things in and turn it into a registry, a la the ATF with all the out of business record stuff. But they are going to change some things. You can watch the video I did, but you know, there's only two sexes again, and there's a couple other changes that brought it back to common sense, I guess.
15: Again, there's only two sexes again.
17: Yeah, right.
15: How in the world did we get here that we're even having this conversation? That they had to actually remove that from the 4473 in order to lawfully purchase a constitutionally protected item in this country is just remarkable to me. I also would have liked to have seen Section 18 and 19 go by the wayside as well, Jared, and that being, you know, of course, for the benefit of listeners who might not be familiar with the 4473, that being the Hispanic, the race and all that, I would have loved to have seen that gone. I don't know if that's something that they're using to determine demographic makeups of purchases, I don't know. But the 4473, as you know, Jared, doesn't mean a purchase was made. It's just the best gauge we have. It just means it was filled out. It doesn't mean a purchase was followed through. But it is the best gauge we have. Is there anything else that you would have liked to have seen that they didn't do?
17: Oh, yeah, I'd like to see it go away. I think it's unconstitutional.
15: Oh, yeah.
17: I think they're doing the best they can with what they have. I do think, I'm being cautiously optimistic here. I do think that our new director for the ATF, Robert Cicada, he is a gun guy. I've heard a lot of people close to him tell me things that he has told them, and he seems to be wanting to move the ATF in a direction of, I guess, the way it should have been all along. And yeah, our acting attorney general, Todd Blanche, is also a gun guy. And the two of them have some pretty good ideas, and we're starting to see some of that. Hopefully it goes down that path that we want it to be, so we can start getting some incremental wins. Again, these are all just proposed right now, so there's still a process, so they could change fundamentally, but we're heading down the right direction of ATF leaving the good people alone and kind of just focusing on criminals.
15: It has been just an utterly remarkable overnight turn. Just like that, 180 degrees overnight. Now, I was, I don't think I had a chance to tell you this yet. Yeah, you and I hadn't talked during the week about this particular topic, but I was on 97.1 FM with Mark Cox in the morning on that huge drive show every day, or excuse me, every Tuesday on 2A Tuesday. I was on just last week. We got to talking about a lot of this, and he goes, you know, he goes, they ought to change the name of ATF, the letters to ATFF. And it should stand for Alcohol, Tobacco, Firearms, and First Amendment. And I said, no, we need to get the F out of here. And I didn't really realize what I said I was referring to. Just make it AT and get the F out. And it just works, ladies and gentlemen. So that's what we need to do with the ATF. We need to get the F out of there because they should not have any oversight whatsoever on your firearms and your rights and your freedoms.
17: So, you need to sell that shirt, man.
15: I need to sell that shirt. Right? Get the F out of here. That's, yeah. Well, somebody out there's probably got a leg up on me now because I'm working and we're live. But anyway, it was fun when it happened because we didn't catch it until afterwards. Now, as far as the 4473, we're comfortable with that right now at this point. Anyway, I think that's the best we're going to get, as you said. Rule changes. Let's talk about two of the big ones, of course, pistol braces, bump stocks, etc. Is the entire NFA next? Is that next? Is that next, man? Could we dream about it at least?
17: We can dream about it, but I think if we're being realistic with each other and the listeners as well, I don't think this government, as it's commonly made up, wants to move on machine guns or anything explosives. But I think we're really close, the closest we've been in our lifetime in the last two generations, as far as getting rid of suppressors and short-barreled stuff off the NFA, yeah. We're really close, and I think the lawsuits that are working their way through the system are going to be that final nail in the coffin for it.
15: I think you're right, because you've got groups like SAF involved in suits, National Rifle Association, GOA, Firearms Policy Coalition, and a number of individual plaintiffs that are working, in a lot of cases, in unison together. And as you know, guys, there's power in numbers, okay? So when these huge organizations get together, and I agree with you, Jared, I think we are at a point now where I never thought I would say this in my adult lifetime, that we are going to see the end of this. But we are going to see the end of this. And I'm with you on the machine guns. That's going to be an uphill climb. It's as simple as that. And that's not going to happen during the Trump administration. And it's going to take a lot of time. Let's just get through this part first. Are you okay with that small incremental move?
17: I'll take a win any way we can get it. It's been a long time since we've had a win. And, you know, force reset triggers are fun, too.
15: Yeah, force reset triggers are also fun as well. Guys, bump stocks aren't worth anything they're cracked up to be. I'm just saying. That's just my personal opinion. Force reset triggers are where it's at. Have some fun. Then when you find out how expensive it is, you can say, well, you got your jollies. It's pretty much that easy. All right, let's talk about travel. And we'll probably wind up carrying this into the next segment, but let's get started now with the time that we have. And you did a video on it. Guys, I talked about this on the Daily Defense last week. But the ATF, and I'll quote your guns and gadgets, because, ladies and gentlemen, I want you to go over and watch this video, already at 84,000 views. Breaking, ATF walks back major gun travel restrictions. I have avoided personally traveling to certain areas because of what I was driving, where I was going, what I would have had with me, for this very reason. Does this save me?
17: Well, I mean, where the rubber meets the road is going to be the issue, right? The local police, who I was a cop for 24 years, the average police academy, the average cop doesn't know everything they should know. It's on them to keep learning. So what this rule is looking to do is to force the Firearms Owners Protection Act into the local police department so that they realize that they maybe are violating your rights when they lock you up for traveling in this country with a firearm. Now, there are some bad parts to it. I don't think that I should have my self-protection device separated from ammo and locked in the back of the car where I can't reach it. But I do like how they address the big issue in the room. The big elephant is airline travel. We all know what's happened in New York, and the ATF is saying that's blatantly wrong. So I look forward to seeing where this rule turns out as far as where the rubber meets the road, because you know New York's going to push back on that. But it would be really nice to see if the Attorney General can get New York law enforcement in line so that, God forbid, your flight's canceled and you have to catch a hotel for a couple hours and you go touch your baggage because you can't leave it there. You're not locked up because there's a firearm in it.
15: Yeah, and guys, where we're going here, and we're going to continue this on the other side of this break. It's an important conversation to have. Federal law currently allows you to travel from your origin to your destination and anywhere in between lawfully with whatever guns you have that are lawful where you are and where you are going. Jersey, New York, didn't like that stuff, right? So if you even stopped for gas, all right, you could have gotten popped. And by popped, I mean a federal. You could have gotten a charge in New York, ladies and gentlemen. They weren't having any of it. Are they going to push back? Of course they are. They're New York Democrats. We'll talk about it with Jared when we come back. Don't go away. Armed American Radio listeners, you already know the name. 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

0: following segment of Armed American Radio is proudly being brought to you by the National Rifle Association. 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Abilene, Texas, Abilene. We love you. We love you in Abilene, Texas. That's the Abilene, Sweetwater, Texas area. How far is that from Dallas?
1: We're about two and a half hours away.
0: Okay, because there's other places in Texas that are 24 hours and a half away.
1: Yeah, absolutely. Because
0: it's a big state. We welcome you to the broadcast. And 99.3 FM, Lexington, Tennessee. 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Welcome in. You started carrying the program live last week, and we welcome you in a week later, but we welcome you in. Great to have you with us. We'll name some other ones as well. And I do want to mention, too, sorry to lose 92.3 FM in Nag's Head, but they flipped to Sports Talk. Aw, oh, boo.
1: Jeez,
0: too bad for
1: boring.
0: Them. Yeah, so you get to listen to a bunch of sports talk instead of your rights and constitution and all that stuff. Greg, ask me how many cups of blackout coffee I had to start my day.
1: Mark, how many cups of blackout coffee did you have to start your day?
0: I had two. I had two to start my day today. Yeah. And Jared is shaking his head. Jared, welcome back in. I had to call Jared today and say, hey, what's the caffeine? Because the latest coffee I got, Jared, was called Strike Force. And that's from the monthly. I'm getting the flavor of the month, right?
2: Correct. Yeah, we have the flavor of the month and the roaster's choice of the month.
0: Yeah, and the flavor of the month this month was Strike Force, and it just said on there, it says highly caffeinated, and I found out today it was 200 milligrams of caffeine per cup, ladies and gentlemen. So if you get that stuff, you know what we do at the ranch over here, Jared. We take a scoop of that and add it in with some of the other coffee. If you want an extra jolt or something like that on a Monday morning, it works really well. A lot of you like to drink 200 milligram caffeine cups of coffee. Have at it. They've got it for you at Blackout Coffee, blackoutcoffee.com/AAR. You can use that QR code up there if you're watching on any platforms. Enjoy. That'll take you right to our website so you can pick up some Blackout Coffee at blackoutcoffee.com. 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All right, Jared, this travel thing, I want to go back to this because this is really critical to a lot of people. What most people don't understand is, and you bring up the most egregious abuse of this, okay? For example, I was taking a trip up to New Hampshire. I was considering driving for various reasons. Then, well, you know, smarts got the best of me because I would have had firearms in the car. I was looking at driving through Virginia, would have been fairly safe at the time. But I was looking at driving through Maryland, New Jersey, okay, up through parts of the New York State Thruway, Connecticut, Massachusetts. It's a mess. It's gun-hating territory up there. But according to their laws, if I stopped anywhere on the New Jersey Turnpike to get gas, I could literally go to jail if I had an issue with the car, something broke down, law enforcement approached me even to help me out. Do I have any guns in the vehicle? I have Georgia tags. It's got a pro Second Amendment license plate on it, and it had an AAR logo on the side that said Armed American Radio. No, officer, there's no guns in the car. Of course I'm lying to you. Yes, there's guns in the car. Clap. Okay, this, we just don't talk about this enough. And you mentioned diverted flights. People find themselves, whether it's weather, whether it's a problem with their aircraft, whatever it may be. If it sets down in Jersey, if it sets down in New York, and you've got to check a bag and come back in the next day, folks, try to check that firearm in, which you lawfully checked in, and which you can lawfully own where you're going, and they don't like it. What happened, Jared? It was a nightmare. We probably don't even know the number of people who have been in the slammer because of that.
2: Yeah, it's unfortunately, it happens more often than it should because it is unconstitutional. But one thing, so the FOPA, Firearms Owners Protection Act, generally, if, like you said, if you were legal where you are and you're legal where you were going, as long as you didn't have any planned stops in communist land, you were good to go. But what the ATF said in this new rule is, and I want to look at my notes because I want to stay accurate, this also includes stopping for food, which would be a planned stop. Also fueling your vehicle, mm-hmm. staying overnight in a hotel, dealing with emergencies, and switching between vehicles and or flights. So if you're going to pick up or drop off a rental car, you're now covered under this new rule. And one thing that the states are going to hate is it also includes magazines, optics, lights, slings, and ammo. So mm-hmm. we know that's going to be an issue with the Communist Nine But we'll see what happens as this rule makes its way through the system. If you guys and gals out there listening haven't made a comment yet and you have an opinion on this, jump on that comment period because that's what it's open for.
0: Yeah, by all means, do that. And let's talk about ammunition for a moment, too. A lot of people in New Jersey, okay, Howell Point ammunition is unlawful for civilians in communist New Jersey, as you know. A lot of people have been eaten by that, okay? You're driving through. It's legal where you live. It's legal where you bought it. Because unless you're in that communist 9 or even 12, guys, and the vast majority of us are not, you're not doing anything wrong. In fact, you're not violating federal law at all. They're violating federal law. The problem I think we're going to have here, and I hope to God I'm wrong, is these test cases now, because some of these folks will push this issue to see how far they can get the feds on this. And meanwhile, a decent law-abiding citizen is going to get caught up in the mix on this again, Jared, as a test case under this new ATF rule is what I'm afraid of.
2: Absolutely. You know what's going to happen. That's just how the communists work. They're going to seize you, put you in a cage for exercising your right that the founders fought and died for, that the Constitution gives those police at the roadside no legal authority to take from you. So we do need a correction in this country. I do think the Supreme Court's going to knock a couple out of the park here in the next few months to 9 months. I don't think they're going to address this until, like you said, someone is made an example of, and then we get a couple of year wait to see how that turns out.
0: Yeah, and it's likely going to be more than one person. It's likely going to require additional plaintiffs. And, you know, the big gun groups are, well, they're going to have to bring the cavalry in once again. We've seen Harmeet Dillon's threats against Virginia Governor Spanberger. Now the DOJ, and your friend, my friend, our friend, Harmeet Dillon, all over Colorado and Denver. Denver specifically proper, AR-15 ban, getting ready to go effect in Virginia. Is Virginia paying attention to this, do you believe? Do they now know? And I go back to that movie, Hamburger Hill. We've been up and down this hill 15 times, and they still don't think we're serious? Dude, the DOJ is serious. Are they watching?
2: Yeah, and for those who live in Virginia, there's a magic date I want you to remember, and it's the 22nd of this month. That's all I'll say, so keep your eyes peered for the peel for the 22nd, because with or without a signature, that law is going into effect at midnight.
0: Yeah, any idea on what she's going to do?
2: Probably the same thing she's done with Colorado and Denver. And, you know, she's looking to add a few more states to the checklist. So for those who are always out there, what about me? What about us? She is looking for other ways to create a correction or a circuit split, if you will.
0: Well, Virginians, July 1st, July 2nd, July 3rd, July 4th, July 5th, and I would love to see this on the 4th, but everybody is shut down. It would be great for freedom if they filed that civil rights suit on the 4th of July, because those suits will fly after the law takes effect, ladies and gentlemen. Once it
2: I actually think
0: effect.
2: You might see this lawsuit prior to that.
0: Oh, I hope you're right.
2: The 22nd is when, signature or not, it's going to end up going into an effect. So I think I would go for an injunction so that it doesn't have to worry about the first.
0: You're right. It's the other laws that are taking effect on July 1, and we don't have time to go into all of them, but you're right, the 22nd. Yeah, yeah. So look at this. Maybe a gift in Virginia for Memorial Day weekend. Hey, Jared Yanis, we love you, man. Guns and Gadgets at YouTube, ladies and gentlemen. Close to 1 million yet?
2: They don't like the channel, man.
0: Okay, man. Well, we're going to help push you. Go over there and put yourself back on a subscriber list over there. Do mine while you're at it, too. We'll be back with Neil McKay right after this. Thanks, Jared. We love you, man. Hi, guys, it's Mark. Look, I think you'll agree with me that as gun owners, we need to have each other's backs. That's regardless of what state we call home. Here at AAR, we discuss it every day, and we're heard in every state. Right now, Virginians desperately need our help. That means me, and that means you. You've heard the old saying, there's power in numbers, and helping in Virginia is as simple as joining Virginia Citizens Defense League. I'm a member, and I don't live in Virginia. You don't have to live there to join and stand up for your rights, because it is your rights. What you're seeing in Virginia is what the Democrats will do to you if they take all three levers of power in Washington, D.C. in the future, and it is possible. Again, I'm a member, and it's as easy as joining VCDL at vcdl.org. 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Membership. Help us stand up for freedom across this country. Virginia is at the tip of the spear now. It could very well be all of us next. VCDL.org. Join us today.
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0: 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It is the real deal, ladies and gentlemen. Believe me, we start our day with it every day. Good, strong coffee. And you can find all of our great partners. Two of them, by the way, ladies and gentlemen, there's strength in numbers. It's very, very important. Arizona Citizens Defense League. Mike and Kwong Nguyen were on the program on Friday. It was a great hour. I would highly recommend you go pick up the podcast. If you haven't done that yet, please do. Go watch a couple of the videos that we have out on YouTube to get a taste of what you missed, and then you'll want to go to the podcast for sure. But we need you to please visit azcdl.org. Our goal here is to have you join Power in Numbers. Yes, it does happen in Arizona, folks. It just does. Okay? We are desperately trying to keep Arizona from becoming Virginia. And Arizona, believe it or not, is teetering on the edge. Who would have ever thought that the gun-free state of Arizona would be teetering on the edge? But the makeup of the legislature tells us it is. So we've got to keep Arizona red, and it's going to be a tough job. They're working hard to flip that. You can do your part simply by joining azcdl.org. It's that simple. You do not have to live there. This is the nation's one and two, them and Virginia Citizens Defense League, VCDL. I want you to join them as well. We all know what's happening in Virginia. These two organizations are sisters. Work with them, join them. The whole deal won't cost you but about 50 or 60 bucks, and you're a member. Please join these great organizations. Neil McCabe, Real America's Voice. Welcome in, my friend. It is always a pleasure to have you here. And Neil, I every time you come on, I just think about, you know, how long you've been participating and contributing to this program over the years, man. We thank you so much for it.
12: Well, I'm thrilled to be on, and hello to all the knuckleheads at Armed American Radio Conversations on Telegram, and hello to everyone in America who's listening tonight. And we've got a very exciting week coming up. We have the President of the United States, who said he is not satisfied with Iran's response to his peace proposals. And you have a President of the United States who's going to China. I believe he leaves China. Thursday.
0: China.
12: And, you know, a lot of 90% of that oil that leaves Iran goes to China. So the blockade of oil, of Iranian oil, is really a blockade of Chinese oil. Whatever. And then number two is India. Number three is Indonesia. But Indonesia has its own oil. But what Indonesia does is they have refineries and they have massive storage facilities. And storage is also the problem that the Iranians have right now, because by the end of the month, or certainly by the end of June, they will have topped off all their tanks, and they're going to have to start capping their wells. And so we'll see how long this thing rides out.
0: Well, that's my next question. What's your estimate? Do you have an ETA on this thing winding down? Here's what's happening, and here's what my concern is. This is also Justin Moon's concern, and this is the midterms, ladies and gentlemen. What does this have to do with guns? It has everything to do with your gun rights and your constitutional freedoms and your Second Amendment for a lot of different reasons. But more than anything else is the midterms. What Justin, and you know Justin very well, CEO of Car Arms, will be here next hour. Justin's concern is that this begins to impact the midterms. And I'm beginning to hear it. Now, I heard it from a very close family member the other day. Oh, my gosh, Trump, I'm worried about Trump. I just spent $80 filling my car. And I said, don't fall for the nonsense, okay? That's what the Democrats want you to do. Trust me when I tell you, when this is all said and done, gas is going to drop. And guys, it'll probably get close to $1.50 a gallon, if not even lower. But are Americans willing to wait? And is this going to impact him in the midterms, which will have a huge effect on all of the wins that were piling up on the Second Amendment with control of the House and the Senate? This is incredibly important, Neil.
12: Well, in Trump time, the midterms are like, they might as well be a million years from now. It's like in between now and the midterms, you have the World Cup, you have the 200th anniversary, you know, the 250th birthday of America, and you have the 4th of July, and you have everything in between. And this war, this conflict, or whatever you want to call it, is going to be resolved. It absolutely is going to be resolved. And what I would ask everyone to pay attention to is the location of USS Boxer and the two other ships that are going alongside Boxer. And so this is a Marine carrier. Now, the Tripoli is a Marine carrier that is in theater right now. Tripoli and the two ships that accompany Tripoli. The Tripoli group is really just a mini carrier group. It's a very conventional carrier. It has Marines, but these are the Marines who are rappelling onto ships and boarding ships, right, from helicopters. It also has the special F-35s that are flown by Marines, and this is the Marine version of the F-35, which can land vertically like a Harrier jet. So So, but the Tripoli group is really just a miniature conventional carrier group that happens to have a contingency of ground troops like Marines. The Boxer is configured for amphibious landings, establishing a beachhead. They have 9 or 10 of those hovercraft landing crafts that will carry these Marines onto the beach. And basically what we're looking at is those islands around the Straits of Hormuz where the Iranians keep all those mosquito boats and drones. And you basically, you take those islands and, you know, basically the Strait, you take those islands and the Straits of Hormuz becomes our Gibraltar. And, you know, 400 years ago, the English recognized that if they controlled Gibraltar, they controlled the in and out of the Western Mediterranean, and they've held on to it ever since. They even held on to it during World War II, and they just never gave it back. And so, you know, the Iranians want to turn the Strait into an Iranian toll booth. Well, that ain't going to happen. And so either it's free navigation for everybody, or the United States is just going to have to take those islands. And so there are different targets, right? Our first targets were the military targets. The second targets were the industrial and economic targets, and we pulled back on that. The Israelis basically took care of the political targets by knocking out the Tehranian, the leadership in Tehran. And so, you know, you have Karg Island. This is probably more than you asked for, Mark. But Karg Island is 400 miles away from the Strait. But Karg Island is where all the tankers are loaded up. 90% of Iran's oil goes through the Karg Island. So, you know, you take Karg Island, you wipe out the, you take away the Iranian oil industry. You take out the islands at the Strait of Hormuz, and you control the Strait. And so, look, and then, of course, 20 years from now, everybody will look back, Mark, and they will say, it was this war, the third Gulf War, right? If you think about it, this is the third Gulf War. In the third Gulf War, we exposed NATO to be a hoax, which won't even exist. In a year, NATO won't even exist. And then it also will blow up OPEC because, of course, Oman is leaving OPEC. Venezuela, of course, is next. And then you're going to start seeing Kazakhstan and some of these other countries fall away. And we are finally going to, we've been living in a world designed by Franklin Delano Roosevelt and Stalin, right? And basically that world is finally, there have been cracks and there have been some minor changes, but that world order created by FDR and Stalin is just breaking all apart. And it's wonderful, I think.
0: It is going to be, when you combine this with everything that's going on, it, including what's going on here in particular in the United States of America, Americans will be shocked when they see this end. I'm with Justin Moon on this. I'm hopeful that this ends sooner rather than later so that we can move on towards the midterms. We come back, we're going to, who knows what direction we're going to go with Neil McCabe. Maybe we'll ask him if UFOs are real. We'll be right back with Neil. Don't go away.

0: Hi, guys. It's Mark. Look, I think you'll agree with me that as gun owners, we need to have each other's backs. That's regardless of what state we call home. Here at AAR, we discuss it every day, and we're heard in every state. Right now, Virginians desperately need our help. That means me, and that means you. You've heard the old saying, there's power in numbers, and helping in Virginia is as simple as joining Virginia Citizens Defense League. I'm a member, and I don't live in Virginia. 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
1: Guys,
0: here's the deal. If you don't have the attorneys in your pocket and you've decided to protect yourself with a firearm and you're a lawful CCW permit holder or you're carrying in a constitutional state, as 29 states of us around the country are, fortunately, thank God, never thought we'd see that day come as fast as it did, but we did. And you don't have this in your wallet yet, you're doing a real disservice to your family and to your potential financial and your own safety's sake, ladies and gentlemen, because you don't want to wind up in the slammer and you don't want to be spending $1,500 an hour or more for an attorney to keep you out of jail. This card right here will put four attorneys at your table for you in the event that you find yourself having to face the worst day of your life and then have to defend it in court. attorneysonretainer.us/AAR. You can find them and all of our great partners, including Bud's Gun Shop, Blackout Coffee, and others at armedamericanradio.com or .org. We've got you covered. Let's go back to the great Neil McCabe. Neil McCabe from Real America's Voice. Neil, welcome back in. It's always a pleasure, and your contribution to this program over the decades has meant a lot to all of us. We wouldn't have gotten here without you participating as well. Neil, let's move over back stateside. Let's go now to DOJ issues, because we are seeing a tremendous, tremendous amount of movement from the DOJ with Todd Blanche, now with Robert Cicada, and of course Harmeet Dillon. Colorado now getting smacked upside the head with the Bill of Rights. We're pretty certain that's going to happen in Virginia as well. A lot of changes. The ATF now overnight, Neil, and I haven't had a chance to get your take on this yet, becoming our friend, literally overnight. Who would have ever guessed that? I mean, what do you think, as the analyst that you are, when you watch all of these incredible developments and these positive moves regarding our Second Amendment and our Bill of Rights?
2: Well, the White House has given Todd Blanche 90 days to win this job. He's the acting attorney general, and he has 90 days, 3 months, to basically put together a program that shows that he should be the attorney general permanently and confirmed. One of the things that the White House is concerned about is that Justice Alito may retire, and if there's a confirmation fight to put somebody on the Supreme Court, they don't want to burn things on an attorney general that they need to win the Supreme Court, right? So the Supreme Court is more important than an attorney general, and you can just extend Blanche for like another 200 days or whatever, because he was already confirmed by the Senate as the

0: job done. I saw him the other night, actually about a week ago. Elise Stefanik had a book party hosted by Mike Davis, mm-hmm. and the General Plant was there. I was able to shake his hand, say hello to him. I was on his staff up until December, and so I think that a lot of fantastic things are happening with the Justice Department. Army Dillon was already there.
1: Yeah.
0: But, M. Bondi, there wasn't the attention to pushing things that you're seeing with Blanche. And I think part of that is because she was working from her home office in Florida and basically flying up to Washington for her press conferences and Fox hits. And it's just hard to run the department from your home office in Florida.
1: Well, what I'm seeing from Blanche is what I wish I would see from a multitude of Republican politicians running on their support for the Second Amendment. And Blanche is not, it's not lost on him. I've interviewed him myself. It's not lost on him the importance of gun owners for Republican-based voters. They're very well aware of that. They know this is ripe for the opportunity, Neil. Come in here lightning fast and start moving on some of these Second Amendment issues that were promised to the electorate, and guess what happens? It's a win-win all the way around. Bondi, let me just say this. Blanche and Cicada have Second Amendment in their blood. Bondi did not. So it wasn't at the top of her mind.
0: We saw that with George Zimmerman and
1: Correct.
0: Parkland.
1: It just was not in her DNA flowing through her veins like it is Cicada and like it is Todd Blanche. Both of these individuals, I trust. I've not met Robert Cicada, but I have met Todd Blanche. I've talked to him on air and off air, and I trust what he's telling me because we're seeing it come true. And the same thing with Cicada. I trust AWR Hawkins. He was in Washington with Cicada in his office on Sunday and Monday, just this past week. So we know we've got the right people. Neil, without the ATF going away, is the ATF going to transform itself until it goes away, eventually, hopefully it does, into another pro-gun arm of this administration? Is that even possible, or is it just a dream?
0: Under the Reagan administration, the line was, political appointees was, personnel is policy. You put the right person in the right job, and they just take care of it. And when you have bad personnel in the wrong job, it's a disaster. And that's not to say there aren't still some people who need to be shuffled around a little bit. The idea was a year ago was to just get dismantle and get rid of ATF.
1: Mm-hmm.
0: And for a while, Kash Patel was the director of ATF. Then they put, believe it or not, Dan Driscoll, the Secretary of the Army,
1: right,
0: was the acting director, right?
1: How short our memories
0: and
1: are,
0: so,
1: right? Yeah.
0: And so this is like, now the people are thinking, okay, let's keep this thing because we can run it. And the danger is that, in the wrong hands, it becomes a dangerous place again. And so, the joke, of course, is that alcohol, tobacco, and firearms.
1: Yeah. Who's bringing the chips?
0: Actually, legal.
1: Who's bringing the chips? Now, here's what I say, and I'm getting pressure now, even in the chat, to turn this into a T-shirt. turn this into a T-shirt. I mentioned this on 97.1 FM in St. Louis just last week. We need to get the F out of there, meaning get the F out of ATF. Yeah. Okay, so there's a new T-shirt. Okay, honestly, but that's not going to happen anytime soon. Neil, we're getting ready to end this hour. Tell people where they can watch you and all that cool stuff, not just here on Armed American Radio, but where can they watch you on?
0: Well, you can find me on all the socials at Reporter McCabe. I co-host the Trump Tuesday Space on X every Tuesday. Obviously, I'm at Real America's Voice. I do hits from the White House. And tomorrow at the White House, the Indiana football team, the national champions, are going. And let's see if their quarterback shows up.
1: Yeah, well, that was a big issue online. Neil McCabe, thank you, brother, for everything that you do. We appreciate it so much, and we appreciate your contribution to this program. Have a great day.

0: Great rest of your day. Guys, we're going to be back 6 minutes after the hour with the Roundtable crew. That's going to be, of course, Justin Moon, Brad Primo, and Ryan Petty. We'll be back.
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2: And good evening, ladies and gentlemen. 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I'm wearing the Carr Arms hat today, Greg in Dallas. How you doing, man?
13: Not too bad, man. Not too bad.
2: I got the Carr hat on. It's one of my favorites there with the American flag on it. No, it's pretty cool stuff.
13: Sweet.
2: In front of the CZ microphone, which is all lit up for you. The Patriot Mobile Ranch ready to rumble, and the on-air sign is blinking outside to any passersby that see us. Greg, I guess I can do part of your job for you. We're live on YouTube. Ladies and gentlemen, we are blowing up over there, and we need your help to continue doing so. Please, please, if you're watching on YouTube, like and subscribe over there. Hundreds of you are already tuned in. We've got a huge lineup for you today. We've got a lot to talk about. Virginia, of course, the biggest story of all. And we'll talk about just how big it is, ladies and gentlemen. And it has the, let's just say, I'm going to hold off and tease you with that one. But it is ginormous what's happening in Virginia. And the ramifications and implications are just incredibly significant for your Second Amendment rights going forward down the road for many, many, many decades to come, Greg. It's a huge deal. So please subscribe to us on YouTube. Greg, you can also watch us over on X, right? You can watch us X at yep. AAR Mark, and I'll let you tell people where to get in on the chat, and we'll go right to it because we're going to be talking with Rachel Moss from Attorneys on Retainer and then get into the show. Let's go.
13: Yeah, briefly, I don't think you mentioned it. If you're searching for us over on YouTube, it's Armed American Radio with Mark Walters. 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
2: Yeah, and that'll do it. Let's jump right in, ladies and gentlemen. Rachel Moss, Attorneys on Retainer. You're looking good over there. It's great to be able to see you on the radio. Rachel, how you doing today?
14: I am doing great. I'm so excited. I think this is my first ever show where I'm not with you in person. So,
2: you know,
14: I'm excited.
2: That's a record, by the way. You hold the record of the only guest that I've ever had on the program that I've actually sat face-to-face with each time you've been on the show. And now we break
14: the streak. I'm sorry to break the streak.
2: That's okay. I wish I was in Arizona, and I'm not, and you are. I'm jealous. Anyway, hey, we have a lot to talk with you about. It's great to have you in today. And let's just mention again, Rachel Moss is an attorney, self-defense attorney at Attorneys on Retainer. You can check them out at attorneysonretainer.us. Rachel, I have a really interesting question to start with you today, and that is online chatter. Okay, I'm online all day long, and people forget. I don't forget, because every word I've said for 18 years on the radio is out there. We've put it out there ourselves. I stand by every word I've ever said and everything I've ever put out in a public post. But I've also, and maybe I have, I don't know, some of my comments might come back to haunt me. God forbid I have to use a firearm to defend myself, or a brick, or a rock, or a stick, or a tire iron, as people call them, right? In an event like that, is an investigator going to go back and look at things I've said online? Because I've actually talked about a case in particular where that did happen. What's the danger here? Ladies and gentlemen, pay careful attention to this if you're using social media, okay? And millions of you do. Rachel, what's the advice?
14: There is a real danger here. I just encourage everyone to keep in mind, just imagine everything you post being read by a jury of 12 people.
2: Yeah.
14: And just think about whether you want that seen, because we'd all like to hope that if we post something on social media, it won't be considered relevant to anything that happens later on. But a prosecutor often has a lot of money behind them, and they can use that money to get an investigator to go through all of your social media. And even the accounts that you think are private, people have their way of getting to those accounts. And we've seen that come back to bite people. I mean, as a lawyer, I have to keep in mind that I might need to file motions to keep these kind of things out of evidence. There's arguments I can make to keep social media posts out. I can tell the court, hey, this isn't relevant. Maybe this is improper character evidence, things like that. But there are times where a court will find that that evidence correlates enough to the incident that occurred that it can be admitted and used against you. So people, especially young people that have basically lived their whole lives on social media, need to remember that every time you post something.
3: It never goes away, does it?
14: It never goes away. I mean, if you're on Facebook, they have Facebook memories, and you can see that year after year popping up all of your old posts. And trust me, I have some embarrassing stuff out there that every year Facebook loves to remind me that I posted these things. But luckily, none of these things are things related to firearms or the fact that I like to shoot. And yeah. I've been mindful of keeping that off of social media overall on my personal social media, not because I'm embarrassed or ashamed of it, but I know that it's something that can help a prosecutor build their case.
3: One of them in particular, and it's coming back to me, and forgive me for not having the case in front of me. I talked about it a few months back on the Daily Defense, was posted by an attorney on his Facebook post, whom I follow. And the individual was talking about a case that he was involved in where the prosecutor had used against the defendant Cooper's four rules of gun safety, one of which is never point your firearm at anything you're not willing to destroy. And when the prosecutor asked him that question, because he was claiming self-defense, well, were you trying to destroy him? Now, these are one of the basic rules of firearm safety. So the chatter out there has been, maybe we should change that wording and not use the word destroy. However, I felt like this. If it were me being cross-examined, the guy was trying to kill me. Of course I was willing to destroy him. And it seemed to me that a good defense attorney like you and your team would be able to argue that effectively, would you not?
14: Yeah, I completely agree with you. And I make this point a lot, that almost anything a prosecutor can take almost anything and twist it to fit their argument. It doesn't mean it's a good argument. What you just laid out, I think that's a pretty bad argument by that prosecutor. And if I was that person's attorney, I would take the opportunity on what we call a redirect examination. So a prosecutor gets to cross-examine you. We then have a chance to go back in and fix all the mistakes that happen. So on that redirect exam, I would walk you through that to explain to a jury why you were prepared to shoot something and destroy something because you were facing a threat to your life. And then in closing argument, I'd be able to connect all those elements together for the jury, explaining what the law actually says. A big part of a defense attorney's job, especially an attorney that practices in self-defense law like me, is just reminding the jury of the law itself and that their job is to follow the law, not the emotions. Prosecutors, I feel like to distract with all these emotional arguments relating to things like the type of ammo, the type of gun used, the fact that a gun might have been illegally modified, all these things that could make someone emotional. But really, with self-defense, it comes down to simple elements of the law. Was it reasonable? Was it imminent? Did you act proportionately? If you make those things and those things occur in your self-defense incident, your defense attorney can make that clear to the jury.
3: Yeah, hopefully that's the case, right? But again, the overarching message here is watch what you post. Be careful what you say. A lot of bravado online. And look, I'm not going to lie. I'm guilty of some of that, too. Oh, I would have shot him. Okay? We talk about it here in self-defense on this program all the time. But we're talking about the lawful use of self-defense here, ladies and gentlemen. We're not talking about gratuitous violence. We're talking about self-defense in defense of our lives or our loved ones if we are in imminent danger immediately. But that bravado talk can easily be taken out of context by an overzealous prosecutor, particularly if, ladies and gentlemen, if you're watching and listening anywhere around the country, if you live behind the blue wall, that's a huge risk for you, isn't it? Don't we see different prosecution motives behind the blue wall that we might not see in other states where self-defense is much more acceptable?
14: Yeah, I would say so. Prosecutors will have different strategies in different states, and this all comes down to who's elected into these offices across the country. And that's another reason why it's really important to pay attention to when you're electing someone like a county attorney, what these people actually value.
3: Yeah, what's the number one thing a prosecutor is after? Correct me if I'm wrong, but it's the expense of your life, because they want to get reelected and they want you on their conviction checklist, don't they?
14: Exactly.
3: See, I don't like that. They're so, but that's a whole different conversation. We could have that conversation, and we likely will at some point, Rachel. We're getting ready to take our first break. When we come back, what I want to do, folks, many of you, for example, if you live in New Jersey or if you live in New York or if you live in California where you face draconian gun control measures, where you can't have, quote unquote, hollow point bullets because they're illegal. Law enforcement can, but you can't. Good enough for them, but not good enough for you. What happens if you use an unregistered gun, a quote-unquote ghost gun, where it's not legal? What happens if you have a hollow point round in it and you get prosecuted? Attorneys on retainer will take that case for you, and Rachel's going to explain exactly what occurs in that process. Armed American Radio's Monster Cast continues, a huge lineup for you. We've got a lot to cover. Virginia, and that discussion coming up throughout the program. We'll be right back with Rachel Moss. One more segment to go with her. Armed American Radio listeners, you already know the name. 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

0: following segment of Armed American Radio is proudly being brought to you by the National Rifle Association. 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Welcome back to the show. Yeah, welcome back to the show, ladies and gentlemen. Mark Walters filling your prescription for freedom today and every day here in the Armed American Radio studios. And today we're talking with Rachel Moss, attorneys on retainer. We'll get back to Rachel in just a second. You heard that rejoin from the National Rifle Association. Please, ladies and gentlemen, go out of your way to join the NRA. John Comerford from NRA ILA will be here in the final segment of this hour to talk about being a plaintiff, along with the Firearms Policy Coalition and the Second Amendment Foundation, in that huge federal lawsuit filed against that wicked witch of the East, Spanberger, in Virginia. And ladies and gentlemen, it is, boy, I tell you, it's going to be real fun talking about this evening, because the cavalry has arrived in the state of Virginia. Over seven lawsuits that I'm aware of right now that are now currently in federal and state court. And that is an absolutely huge deal. We'll get Rachel back up here on the screen here. Let's go, Rachel. Let's bring you back up. There we go. See if I can make that work for you. There we go. There's Rachel. Saw you cat, patting your cat there during the break. We didn't have you up on the screen, but I saw you loving on your cat. Love that. We have a cat.
1: Oh, yes. She really wanted to be a part of the show.
0: I'm sure she did. You want to tell us her name real quick?
1: Her name is Chris Cross. Chris Cross.
0: Okay. All right, there you go. I love it. All right. Good for you. All right, Rachel, let's continue the conversation with the time we have. But first, tell people where Attorneys on Retainer can be found. The promo code, ladies and gentlemen, is AAR. Take advantage of this. I have the card right here in my hands. I'm a member, as is every member of my family and a lot of the crew at Armed American Radio and extended family. Guys, if you do not have an attorney, it is $37 a month, and using that code will save you $25. What we don't want to have Rachel do is defend you. But if you do need a defense attorney, how many attorneys are on staff now?
1: We have seven attorneys on staff.
0: Seven attorneys on staff, and up to four of them will be in court with you if necessary.
1: Exactly.
0: If you have to go to trial. So this is, think of the dream team, ladies and gentlemen. For $37 a month, you don't want to have to hire Rachel after the fact. It's going to be a lot more than $37 a month, ladies and gentlemen. So don't go bankrupt. You don't have to do that. We've got you covered. Rachel, where can people find you quick? And then I want to throw some examples at you.
1: The easiest way to find us is at attorneysonretainer.us. You can also check us out on YouTube at Attorneys on Retainer.
0: See how easy that is, ladies and gentlemen? It's really, really simple. Rachel, what if I live in New Jersey? What if, let's just use Virginia as a great example. Methinks there's going to be a lot of I will not comply thing going on. And people are going to carry a firearm. They're going to have more rounds in it than the state now allows, et cetera. What happens if they're in possession of one of those firearms or in violation of one of the new laws because they're carrying something that the Democrats in Virginia said you can't have anymore, even though you could then, you can't now because we said so? What happens if I use that gun that's a violation of the state of Virginia law now, and I have to fire in self-defense, and I use that weapon? Will you defend me, or do you say to me, no, I'm sorry, you were in violation of law, we're not going to defend you?
1: AOR will absolutely defend you. We recognize that these laws across the country are arguably unconstitutional, and I'll say there is a reason that I am a former Virginian and not a current Virginian, and what's going on there is part of it. It's absolutely ridiculous. Your right to self-defense doesn't end, critically, just because you decided to carry a little more than what Virginia says is okay. The bottom line is self-defense still comes down to those elements. Did you act reasonably, proportionally? Was there an immediate threat that you were facing? If you meet those elements, nothing's going to change the fact that you can assert self-defense in court. The tricky thing is that these prosecutors might tack on these silly little regulatory charges that go along with it. So there's these scenarios where you could have acted in perfect self-defense, saved your life, saved other people's lives. You're a true hero. And maybe they don't charge you with the aggravated assault or the murder that they sometimes try to do in self-defense situations, but they charge you with some sort of misconduct involving a weapon charge. And then you're still facing misdemeanor or felony consequences, depending on the state, where you're facing real prison time, even though you were a hero in that situation. That's why AOR is really excited that we recently added our hero clause benefit as well, so that right. if you're in that kind of situation where you acted in valid self-defense, they don't actually charge the crime related to the self-defense, but they charge you with that nasty little regulatory charge. We'll still protect you on that regulatory charge and defend that in court.
0: Such as Joyzy, I had a hollow point round, right?
1: Yeah, in Jersey, it's a crime to use hollow points. You will be charged with a felony if you are found in possession of hollow points, which makes absolutely no sense as a law. But putting that aside, if you get that regulatory charge, AOR will absolutely cover you. But if you're charged with a self-defense situation in relation to that as well, you still can defend that in court. Just because you were carrying the hollow points doesn't mean it's an automatic guilty on the self-defense situation, but it does mean that you'll be facing multiple charges rather than just the ones related to the self-defense case.
0: Yeah, $37 a month, ladies and gentlemen, is chump change to keep yourself out of jail. I get this, you know, I can't count how many times I've seen online these boneheaded posts about shoot him outside, drag. If you shoot him outside, drag him in the house. This kind of nonsense. All right. But it's out there. People do talk about that stuff. Where I want to go with this is I think the question I've seen come up as of late more than any is, what if I interrupt a home invasion at 2:30, 3 o'clock in the morning and I confront the home invader with my firearm? He turns to flee, is still in my house, but has a gun in his hand, and I shoot him. He falls in my house. Would an overzealous prosecutor want to come after me in a particular state, maybe? Because, oh, maybe he was shot in the back. What happens in a case like that? What do you recommend? Just let him go? Is this a case of a fleeing felon? In my book, you're in my house. You're going down.
1: So it really still goes back to that same self-defense analysis. Were you facing an imminent threat? Did you act reasonably? I think those are the elements that certain prosecutors will really latch onto in that kind of situation. Most states have what we call the castle doctrine. It stems from that idea that your home should be your castle and that you're entitled to extra protections in your home. Really, the best way of putting it under the law is that you're entitled to a presumption of reasonableness within the home. So, under the law, in court, you'll be presumed to have acted reasonably in self-defense within your home. But that's just a presumption. Presumptions can be overcome all the time. If the prosecutor has substantial evidence to show that you knew he was leaving, it will be hard to then argue that you were facing an imminent threat to your life if you knew he was leaving for good. It would also be hard to argue that you acted reasonably. But it's hard to argue, but it's not impossible. And I agree with you. If they're in your home with a firearm, it would take them less than a second to turn around and shoot you.
0: Of course.
1: I would say that's facing deadly physical force at that point. So as an attorney, I feel like I could argue that in court, but you have to keep in mind, a lot of juries may not like that argument depending on what state you're in. You're going to be judged by up to 12 people at the end of the day, and some of them might have very, very hard set beliefs on these kind of things. Even when we point them back to the law, it may not be enough. So it's one of those things where, as an attorney, I feel like I can argue that you acted in valid self-defense right. in that situation, but it's a tougher case.
0: And you get calls every single day. You guys are handling hundreds of these cases. Ladies and gentlemen, this happens. Rachel, I ran out of time. I want to have you back on soon because I want to ask you some questions about road rage, which happens all the time, and how you can defend yourself there. We'll be back, ladies and gentlemen. Rachel, thank you for being here. Don't go away, guys. Hi, guys, it's Mark. Look, I think you'll agree with me that as gun owners, we need to have each other's backs. That's regardless of what state we call home. Here at AAR, we discuss it every day, and we're heard in every state. Right now, Virginians desperately need our help. That means me, and that means you. You've heard the old saying, there's power in numbers, and helping in Virginia is as simple as joining Virginia Citizens Defense League. I'm a member, and I don't live in Virginia. You don't have to live there to join and stand up for your rights, because it is your rights. What you're seeing in Virginia is what the Democrats will do to you if they take all three levers of power in Washington, D.C. in the future. 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Virginia is at the tip of the spear now. 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
2: Tired of the usual liberal versus conservative treatment that strangles most media debates? 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Alan Nathan's mantra?
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0: 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Yeah, welcome back to the show, guys. 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It's great to have you here. 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Ladies and gentlemen, if you are watching on YouTube, please, please, please, even if you're not, head over there. 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We've hit and crossed a number of thresholds over the last week, and it's really exciting as we get our social media back. 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Didn't like the politics, you know? But that's okay. 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We would appreciate that greatly. And follow us on Twitter and all of our social media. 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It's all Armed American Radio. So I enjoyed talking with Rachel, by the way, guys. We are waiting for Justin McNeil, U.S. Senate candidate out of South Dakota, to call in, and hopefully we'll hear from him shortly. In the meantime, there's a couple of things I want to talk with you about relative to what Rachel had to say. And that is, I think, more important than anything we discussed was the online issue, folks. We're all online, sadly. We just are. It's just a fact of life now. It is what it is. You heard Rachel say, for those younger people who have grown up on social media, they know nothing else. Social media is social media by definition for a reason. You go out there, you start talking a bunch of you know what, and it can come back to haunt you. We've seen the cases, which is why I wanted to bring that up when I was talking with her today, because we all do it. And I'm guilty of it, too. I do it, too. We talk about it here on Armed American Radio every single day. I don't think for 2 seconds there's a prosecutor out there that wouldn't go back to something I said in 18 years, 6 days a week on the radio, having never missed a Sunday show, that isn't going to come back somehow or try to be used against me if I unfortunately find myself in a situation where that might occur. Am I going to be careful? No, because I do this for a living, and I'm going to tell it exactly like it is. If you're coming into my house and I see you, I don't care if you're trying to flee. If you have a gun in your hand, you're going down. I don't care what side you're facing me, because as Rachel pointed out, you could take one split second and turn around on me if you have a gun in your hand, or any weapon for that matter. And I don't even, if you're in my home, that's a risk you take. I'm willing to take that risk to defend myself. But not everybody does this for a living. And if you're out there in the chat rooms, please be careful. There have been a couple of, one of them very high priority cases, where an attorney, a popular attorney who I won't name, I'll bring him on the show. Until I can do that, I don't want to discuss it publicly, but was talking about a particular case that he was involved in where it was actually one of Cooper's four rules of gun safety that was being, the guy did, by the way, did get convicted and lost his self-defense case. Now, maybe there were other circumstances there, I don't know. But nonetheless, I know that came up in conversation. Greg, you're in Texas. Would you be prosecuted in Texas?
8: No.
0: For doing what you had to do?
8: No.
0: Would it depend on what city you were in? Maybe, because there's blue cities all over Texas.
8: That might be the case. It would most likely depend on the county you're in, but city definitely matters. We've got Soros prosecutors just like every other state does.
0: Well, you do, particularly in the bigger cities.
8: Austin, San Antonio, Houston.
0: Yeah, and, you know, that's just a fact of life. Yeah, you know, Democrats try to use that. Oh, the red states have this. What they fail to tell you is it's a result of the blue cities. Okay, it's the cities that are blue. It's not the state that's blue. You want to talk about Virginia? Take a look at the Electoral College map. Let's talk about Virginia briefly. It doesn't look like we're going to have Justin in, Greg. Even if you were to call in right now, I would prefer to keep him for another segment. We'll reschedule Justin McNeil.
8: Yeah, we're going to have to.
0: All right, because I want him for more time. I have a couple things that I want to speak with him about, and we'll do that. We'll do that on another segment upcoming. But Justin, ladies and gentlemen, you can visit JustinMcNeil.com. Justin McNeil, that's MCNEAL.com. And guys, with the midterms coming up, as important as they are, we've got to keep like-minded individuals like us in the U.S. Senate. You don't want to hear that. I don't live in South Dakota. Folks, when it comes to the Senate, we're all South Dakotans, just like we're all Virginians, okay? It matters. Here's a great example. Chuck Schumer, okay? Chuck Schumer's reach extends beyond New York. Thanks for that, New York, forever. Okay? Do something about that. But the point that I'm making, ladies and gentlemen, and these races are so critical, they are so tight, and they are so important for us from a Second Amendment standpoint. We are on a roll, and we're going to talk about that throughout the program today and use Virginia to do just that. So let's get started on Virginia real quick. John Comerford from NRA ILA is going to be here in the next segment. Let me give you a little taste of where we're going to go with this. On Friday's Daily Defense program, I had heard from Phil Van Cleve at Virginia Citizens Defense League shortly before the show aired, letting me know that the lawsuit was getting ready to drop in advance of it dropping. When we went live on the air, the plaintiff named individual plaintiff in the case, which includes VCDL, Gun Owners of America, and writer John Crump from AmmoLand. Many of you know who he is. If you don't, make sure to check him out at AmmoLand News, AmmoLand.com. John is one of us, and he is clearly a player. And he reminded us on the air Friday, we had an exclusive with him, literally minutes after his suit dropped. And when that happened, boom, he jumped in. He was watching the program. We were able to get him on the airwaves. And guys, what is happening in Virginia right now is nothing short of, I'm going to use this word, magical. And I hate that I have to say that. Why do I say it's magical? Because of what the Democrats have done. The response, we knew this response was coming. And within minutes, FPC, Second Amendment Foundation, NRA, joining forces with a suit that was ready to go the moment Spanberger signed the bill, because she signed the bill the night before on Thursday at 11 p.m. Eastern Time, screwing Virginians out of their right to own and purchase after July 1st, the most common rifle in America. That's not going to fly, ladies and gentlemen. I'm here to tell you that right now. It is not going to fly. The cavalry rode in. I didn't have time to talk with Greg today. Maybe we can pull it during a break, but I really wanted to get the sounds of a cavalry charge coming in, because that's exactly what happened in Virginia. Seven lawsuits have been filed. We're going to talk about the nuance. Some federal, some state. What's the difference? Let's break that down. Personal belief, after talking with John, why did they file in state? Because what Spanberger did is a violation of the state constitution. They're seeking an injunction, immediate relief for an injunction to stop this nonsense until it works its way through the court. We just saw what happened with Virginia and the gerrymandering. The court stepped in and said, nope, you can't do that. That's unconstitutional. And they issued an injunction immediately. State appealed that. Virginia State Supreme Court said, nope, not going to fly. And then in short order, ruled it was a violation of the state constitution. We are hopeful something like that. At least that's the process that we want to go through in the state. Now let's talk about federal. What's the difference? Guys, Virginia rests in the Fourth Circuit. The Fourth Circuit has already upheld Maryland's ban, which is similar to Virginia's, as constitutional. That case was known as the Snopes case. That's the case that sat through 15 Supreme Court conferences. We desperately tried to get that court, to get SCOTUS to take that case. SCOTUS granted cert, vacated it, and remanded back to the full circuit. The full circuit took their sweet ever-loving time and came back. AR-15 ban in Maryland is constitutional. This is the same circuit that Virginia rides in. SAF, FPC, NRA are well aware of that. However, the nuance here is it was a bad decision. So Virginia's being attacked now. The cavalry is coming in on both fronts. We're outflanking the governor, federal and state. When John Comerford comes in, we'll go into some details about this, and that will be a large part of the conversation for the remainder of this program. And we're going to be talking with AWR Hawkins. We're also going to be talking with the roundtable. That's going to be Neil McCabe, Justin Moon, Car Arms CEO, and Parkland Father Ryan Petty, and others. AWR Hawkins, Phil Van Cleve from VCDL will be here. Going to be a great program. Stick with us. We'll be back with John Comerford, National Rifle Association, ILA, and get some real details on that case. We'll be back right after this. Don't go away.
9: Hi.
0: Hi, guys, it's Mark. Look, I think you'll agree with me that as gun owners, we need to have each other's backs. 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Here at AAR, we discuss it every day, and we're heard in every state. 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
1: Yeah, welcome back, ladies and gentlemen. You heard me talk about Attorneys on Retainer. Just go there, attorneysonretainer.us/AAR. If you missed Rachel, go back and listen. The podcast will be up later today. Wealth of information over there. Now, let's get right to the phones. John Comerford, National Rifle Association Institute for Legislative Action, our good friend. Buddy, the cavalry has arrived. I think Greg's got your arrival coming. Here it is. Oh. There it is. There we go. John, welcome in, brother. How you doing, man?
2: Pretty good lead in. We'll start with that every single time.
1: I tell you what, I love it.
2: Thanks for having me.
1: Thank you for what you were doing. Now, we knew this was coming, but let's talk. Before the break, I was talking a little bit about some nuance here. The National Rifle Association, FPC, SAF, waited absolutely no time whatsoever. Clearly, this was well planned. You knew this was coming.
2: Yeah, we work well together. Everybody's focused, we may have different strategies, but everybody's focused on the same goal, which is just sending Abigail Spanberger a message that she can't do whatever she wants. She can't turn law-abiding Americans into felons with a stroke of a pen. And within 20 minutes of us breaking the news that she signed this into law late in the evening, we had our federal lawsuit filed. And then immediately after, NRA, along with Virginia Shooting Sports Association, our state association, filed our state lawsuit. Mm-hmm. So we have a dual track on this.
1: Yeah, I use the analogy that we're outflanking the governor right now, both state and federal. And there's reasons for that. Let's break down the difference between the federal case and the state case, because they both are, they're going after the law, obviously. There's two different sets of rules in place here. The difference between the state and federal court laws, lawsuits are what?
2: Well, the federal challenge is a traditional Second Amendment challenge, like we've seen with NRA's case in the Third Circuit, ANJRPC, which was heard in February en banc, and then the Seventh Circuit case, which NRA funded. These were combined with some others, but NRA's cases were the lead in oral arguments back in the Seventh Circuit in 2025. So you need to run a federal challenge, but Virginia is unique, and I'm some of the listeners have probably learned more about the Virginia court system than they ever cared to recently with the crazy maps that they tried to ram through here in the Commonwealth. So we have a strong state constitution when it comes to Second Amendment rights and firearms. There's a conservative-leaning state Supreme Court. And then, of course, the entire goal here is to get an injunction to prevent this from going into effect on July 1. So we filed in a very strong district, a conservative district that respects freedom, respects the Virginia Constitution as well as the U.S. Constitution. And I know some of our friends in the Second Amendment space filed their own state lawsuits as well. So, there are a lot of fights happening here in the Commonwealth to send a message to this new General Assembly and this governor that misled the voters in the Commonwealth about where she truly stands. We're going to send her a message, and no one's sitting back and waiting for this. We're charging in just like your cavalry noise earlier.
1: I love that. Yeah, let's talk about Harmeet Dillon real quick. I'm going to cover a lot of ground with you fast because we only have you for this one segment. Harmeet Dillon threw that shot across the bow. That was an outright threat, and I loved it. I had the opportunity to interview Todd Blanch at the NRA meeting, as you know, in Houston. And everything he told me, both on air and off air, has so far come true. I'm expecting, could we see a federal DOJ civil rights case filed as early as tomorrow? I know she was busy. Harmeet was on Friday. I happen to know what she was doing, and she gets a pass. Could we see this happen? Because this is a multi

0: with their challenges. So I think they are coming into this fight strong as well. Whichever tactic they choose, you know, that they're going to be a compounding force in this fight for freedom in Virginia.
1: What about SCOTUS now? Does this? It's my personal belief. This is just my personal opinion. But a lot of people in Washington and a lot of Supreme Court justices. Remind people where you are right now, by the way.
0: I'm right here in Virginia.
1: You're in Virginia. And methinks there's some Supreme Court justices that are familiar with Virginia as well. The human side, forget the judicial side of this. They're paying very careful attention to this. Does this give them the push to take one of these cases finally, since they did not take the Snopes? Because let's be honest, if they had taken that Snopes case, we likely would have had a decision on that case coming down next month, and they didn't. So now we're behind the eight ball. Does this push this forward?
0: Look, it's very simple. They need to take a case.
1: Yes.
0: We're dealing with things. This is a core constitutional right. It's a core civil right. These are items that turn everyday law-abiding Americans literally into felons overnight. And they're worried about things like pesticides labels and things like that. Not saying they shouldn't be doing that, but they need to take a core hardware case. NRA has our Duncan case pending right now. I think it's been conferenced 12 times.
1: That's right.
0: The circuit cases that I mentioned before are going to create a unique situation. You're most likely, and I hope, I feel optimistic about our case in the Third Circuit. And then I don't feel optimistic about the Seventh Circuit. That's okay. That creates a circuit split. And that's what the Supreme Court looks for. But they know that's going to happen. And part of what we think is happening here is they're waiting to see where the Third Circuit rules on the ANGRPC case, because they sua sponte, they took that en banc on their own, which is very rare. So that's a good sign on the tea leaves for us. So they need to take a case, and as Justice Kavanaugh said, he thinks they'll do one within the next year or two.
1: Well, they need it this year. They need to take one of these cases that we won't get any. And I believe that they're feeling that pressure right now. But I've got to ask this question. New Jersey, New York, Illinois, California, Colorado, Maryland, Delaware, Massachusetts, Connecticut, Washington State. Why has it taken us this long? Why are we putting up with this nonsense? What is it about Virginia that said, you know what, guys, enough is enough? Why? Why is this one so different and so important?
0: Well, I think you look at the fundamental shift that just occurred with one election, right? The next election is the most important in your lifetime because it is. Pennsylvania is three Senate seats away from having exactly what happened in Virginia happen there. So people need to show up in the polls. Now, Coloradans, they've gone through this, but the court looks a bit different now. That things have changed. This is why DOJ jumped in Denver and is suing Colorado as well in their magazines and with hardware. We have the Bruin case open the door for the possibility to win on core Second Amendment issues, and notably the most commonly owned firearm in America, which is America's rifle, the AR-15. NRA's work in the Bruin case and that victory got us to the next step. It's frustrating that it's taken this long, but we're going to get there. They are going to take a case. And there's no other right that we're God-given in this country that is treated the way the Second Amendment is. And it's time for that to change.
1: Yeah, we're going to win this. There's no question about it. I feel really good about this. I just hate that it's taken this long to get there. But, you know, I guess we could go back to that. Things happen for a reason. Guys, we're going to win this. I promise you, we will win this. John, thank you for being here. We're out of time. We pushed it right up to the break with you. We love what you guys are doing. Ladies and gentlemen, John Comerford, NRAILA.org. Make sure to check them out and join the NRA, NRA.org/AAR, and get in this fight. Don't sit on the sidelines. Back with AWR Hawkins and VCDL right after this at 6 minutes after.
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12: And we are live. Welcome to the Ringside Reporter Show, where we talk about the latest boxing news. If it's related to boxing, we'll talk about it right here. My name is Eric Lorta, and I'm here with my co-host, Joe Habib. We got a great show for you today. If you want to call in, 570-530-8316. Well, let's get it started, man. This was different, that's for sure, man. So, in Giza, Egypt, on DAZN, Alexander Usyk versus Rico Verhoeven for the WBC and Ring Heavyweight Championship. Usyk wins by a TKO in the 11th round over a game Rico Verhoeven. I had it 96-94 at the time of the stoppage for Verhoeven. I would have had it even had the 11th round finished. I would have had the fight even at that point with the knockdown, and the 12th would have determined who won the fight, but didn't finish up like that. You know, Verhoeven had a really awkward style, and I think that caused Usyk some issues. But, you know, honestly, there's no reason the fight should have looked like that yesterday. None. Not one. You know, he looked, you know, Usyk didn't look in the best shape I've seen him in. It looked like he weighed in the heaviest he's ever weighed in. And he wasn't fat. He looked like he put on, like, maybe too much muscle or something like that.
13: Looked a little fleshy.
12: And I tell you, Verhoeven's a big guy, too.
13: He's a big unit.
12: I mean, he really is. He's a big guy. Yeah. And that surprised me, man. That surprised me about how big, you know, how big they looked in that ring. And it looked to me like Verhoeven hurt him a couple of times. He looked like he hurt him to the body a couple of times. Busted. And we know Usyk can be hurt to the body.
13: Yeah.
12: Right? Yeah. But overall, it was like he was just pumping his arms. It was like constant movement.
13: Yes.
12: You know?
13: A lot of herky-jerky movements.
12: Yeah, that's what...
13: Fought out of a crouch that you wouldn't expect a tall fighter to fight
12: out. No.
13: You know, Usyk loves to do those level changes because he likes to get the taller fighter to kind of dip down and then pop back up. But Verhoeven never popped back up. So the level change was not effective in this type of fight because he kept fighting out of the crouch and he was like herky-jerky movement. And the right hand was very straight. You know what I mean? It was a straight fight, and it was coming from a lower level than Usyk is used to seeing. He's not used to seeing guys get lower than him. He's used to fighting guys taller than him. Even at cruiserweight, guys were bigger than him. So having those punches come from that level, which he's not used to having them come from, and then having a guy fight lower than him and not popping his head up. You know, that's when Usyk later in the fight decided that he had to come up and under with the uppercut. And that was I said this on Twitter and I'll repeat it here. I've never seen a guy so effective in those championship rounds than Usyk. Soon as that 10th, 11th and 12th round,
12: it's comes, another comes gear. Around,
13: he just there's like an alarm or a light bulb that goes off in his head during those championship rounds. I just never seen anyone really consistently fight after fight kick it up a notch in those championship rounds, and he did it again here.
12: Well, and I'm seeing a lot in the chat. I know Denise had said that Denise Ward said that Usyk turned old yesterday. I feel like he's reached his peak, maybe he should retire. Georgie says that, you know, robberies every week is extravaganza, you know. But
13: well,
12: the one piece of news that I can give you guys that kind of could explain, you know, it could explain the performance yesterday. At the end of the fight, Usyk revealed in a post-fight interview, he described how his daughter had sent him a text message from a bomb shelter wishing him luck. The text read, "Papa, I love you. You win. I'm afraid."
13: Yeah.
12: I mean, and the you know, they're in the Ukraine, I guess Russia bombed Kiev yesterday and everything like that.
13: Yeah.
12: How could you possibly concentrate on your fight getting a message like that?
13: Well, And you've heard me say this before, and again, this is my opinion. No. You've heard me say this before. You know, I just think subconsciously that the mind just adjusts to the perceived threat that it has in front of them. And you, a fighter can say, "I train the same for every fight," but you know, the brain reads experience, you know, it's going to read the reputation, it's going to read the presence, and it just, the brain assigns a different level of threat. It assesses threat differently based on what's in front of, and I don't want to take anything away from Rico, but there's no, Alistair Overeem made a great point too. This guy had the element of surprise because you didn't know what he was going to do. You had nothing to go off of. And again, if this guy, your brain is going to adjust, like I said, to the perceived threat. So if this guy doesn't have the experience, you're gonna treat this guy like a guy who doesn't have the same experience as someone like a Tyson Fury, as someone like an Anthony Joshua, as someone like a Daniel Dubois. So I just think it's a subconscious thing. People can say, oh, every fight's this, I'm going to prepare every fight like it's a championship fight. I just don't think the brain works that way. It's like anyone.
12: He underestimated him a little bit. That's pretty obvious.
13: Of course. But I think, I also think he was caught off guard. And what you said was a great point, too. There was a lot of things going on at once. But again, we still don't expect this to happen. And when it does happen, it's always a shock.
12: And let me ask you, did you watch Rico Verhoeven fight at all? I've never seen him fight up until yesterday. Never seen him fight. So I have no idea if that's the way he fights in kickboxing and stuff.
13: Yeah.
12: Or is it just a style that was adapted? I don't know.
13: Yeah, I don't know. And you know, people are saying that this was a robbery, that Verhoeven got robbed. And shout out to Mike Montero because he made a great point. And you don't have to agree with it, but I actually do agree with it. If anyone got robbed, it was Usyk, because Usyk got robbed of the opportunity to actually get a clean knockout, because you could argue that he was on his way to do that in the 12th. Now, again, that's opinion, but, you know, judging by what Peter Fury said, because Peter Fury, I talked to you before the show, and I said, Peter Fury went down to the platform and talked to Adiodipo and Tony Bellew and Alistair Overeem, and he was talking to the broadcast crew. And they asked him, he said, what would your instructions have been going into that 12th round? He said, I would have told him to hold on and survive and just try to make it through the round. So if that was the strategy, then he was just going to try to
12: lose that round anyway.
13: He was probably not. He with the instructions that Peter Fury said he was going to give him, he wasn't going to win that round anyways.
12: But so, why would he have given him those instructions, given the fact that the WBC instituted open scoring there and he knew the scores? He should have known the scores. We knew the scores.
13: He may have or he may not have, but as you said, because it was open, he probably should have, but I'm not so sure he was aware. But either way, I you know, he didn't even seem too disappointed with this. Like, he was very complimentary of Usyk. He didn't seem too disappointed with the stoppage, because I don't think he was 100% sure of what was going to happen if he sent Rico out there. Again, I believe that Rico would have gotten stopped, but again, it doesn't matter what I believe. You still want to have the opportunity, and I understand why Rico says he wants to go on in his shield. He made it that far. It was that close. He probably thought he was ahead. So why would he not want the opportunity to go out into the 12th? But I'm just not as outraged as everybody else. I understand that this referee did add a layer of controversy to this fight that it didn't need.
12: Let's talk about this. Yeah. Because, okay, so at the end of round 11, clear Usyk round, knocked him down. He got up. There was, 8 seconds left?
13: After he got up, I think there was...
12: He got up and then walked him over to a corner because he dropped his mouthpiece. Yeah. Gave him all kind of time to recover, right?
13: Yeah.
12: Comes back. They end up fighting for 8 seconds, 8 to 10 seconds or whatever.
13: Yeah.
12: The bell rings. The referee steps in front of him and waves it off.
13: Yeah.
12: The bell rang. The round was over.
13: Yeah.
12: I've never seen that happen.
13: It's very rare that happens. It's
12: extremely rare because it's the wrong thing to do.
13: Yeah, it's not the right thing. It's not the typical thing a referee would do in that situation. If he was concerned about the guy's condition, generally they always have a doctor come up and look at the guy before the referee makes a decision.
12: 100%. Why? I mean, if you thought he was that hurt, then why wouldn't you, you know? But I will tell you, the one thing I did notice in there, you know how I know in Vegas they instituted, I don't know if they still have it, but you have the 10-second, right?
13: The clapper.
12: The 10-second clapper, right?
13: I don't know if they have that in the UK.
12: I don't know if they do either, but they also have, sometimes you have the lights on the poles.
13: The lights on the poles.
12: That flash 10 seconds, so the referee looks at it and he knows there's 10 seconds left. They didn't have that yesterday. And that's one thing I did notice. They did not have that
13: yesterday. They didn't have the clapper, right, Eric? Did you hear the clapper?
12: I didn't hear the clapper, but it was loud. And I heard the bell. You know, like when I went back and watched it, I heard the bell. But that was a bad stoppage. That was a bad stoppage.
13: It was a bad stoppage.
12: He has every right to appeal that as well.
13: Georgie's saying they do have the clapper. I don't know. Maybe they do. I didn't hear it yesterday.
12: Yeah, I didn't hear it yesterday either. But yeah. I didn't. You're keyed up with this fight and everything like that. There's a lot of noise.
13: The referee's looking at the timekeeper when he's doing the count too. So they know how much time is left in the round. I don't want to hear, oh, they don't know how much. They're aware of how much time is left in the round. They know.
12: And you robbed both of them because again, your foregone conclusion is. You know what? That Usyk's going to go out there and dust him off in the 12th.
13: Yeah.
12: I don't know that happens.
13: Yeah.
12: I don't know that happens. I mean, how many times have we seen somebody get knocked down and come back and win the next round?
13: Yeah.
12: Or look somewhat hurt and come back and win the next round? Yeah. We've seen it, a billion times.
13: But even still, Eric, two of those judges had it even. And Usyk, you see, now you would have had the fight even going into the 12th.
12: Into the 12th, yes.
13: Usyk would have been up by a point going into the 12th on two of those judges' scorecards, and it would have been it would have been even on the other. So even if Verhoeven won that last round, he needed a knockout to win. He wasn't going to win even if he won that last round.
12: So what was your card? What was your card? It was 97-93, right?
13: Yeah, 97-93.
12: I think Robbie had it 97-93. Majority of people had it 97-93.
13: Majority of people had it 97-93. That was the general. And you go on BoxRec, they have the fan score it. The fan scored it 97-93. And then they have a panel of professional judges on BoxRec score it. They had it 97-93. So the general consensus scorecard is 97-93. 96-94 is still fair. I don't think it's a bad scorecard either. I think if 95-95, you could argue, well, that's only one more round. But that's still, I think 96-94 is probably the top end you can go.
12: Yeah.
13: It's the most amount of benefit of doubt you could give Usyk. That's as far as you can go, in my opinion. I don't think you can go 95-95. I think you'd have to really, really go out of your way.
12: Yeah, it's tough.
13: In my opinion, that's just my opinion. I didn't hear anyone that I've talked to or read or seen on Twitter or any of the YouTube or any of the social media platforms. Nobody had this fight even. At the very least, people had your scorecard 96-94. There were people that had your scorecard. Hamed, Montero. There was other people on there. I believe this guy Lyman Paul. That I know people that I saw. There's a few of them had 96-94. But nobody had a 95-95. So,
12: let me ask you a question, because it kind of goes along with this whole thing. What happens yesterday if Usyk loses? I mean, and just think about that for a minute. How does it make the sport look that we can get a guy who's got one professional fight become the heavyweight champion of the world?
13: Well, this is something else I said, Eric, and maybe people aren't going to like this. This is a sport that's been around for 160 years, and it's survived a lot. Yeah. And I don't look at this sport like it's like some fragile thing where everyone looks at it like it needs constant protection. Like this, it's constantly under threat. And I don't think Usyk losing would have destroyed the sport. I think it would have added a layer to it, meaning that this is the sport where anyone can win. It's like a Rocky story. This would have been a Rocky story.
12: Yeah.
13: So in my opinion, and again, it's a minority opinion, full disclosure, it's my opinion, it's a minority opinion. And I kind of said this to Sergio Moore, because Sergio Moore was like, what does this say? Like, he said the same thing you said. And I said, you know what? This sport's been around for 160 years. Everyone feels the need that to protect it because they feel it's always constantly under threat. And at any moment, it's going to fade into oblivion. And I don't think one moment can wipe away all the beautiful history of 160 years of this sport. And again, my opinion, minority opinion. Most people are in the same boat as you.
12: Yeah.
13: they don't want Verhoeven to win.
12: But you know,
13: I'm going to be honest with you. My instincts, when I see an underdog doing what he did, I started rooting for this guy. I wanted him to win.
12: I did too. I'll be honest with you. I did too.
13: I wanted him to win.
12: He was such an underdog. And I think that's why everybody was mad at the stoppage, because we want to see a legitimate ending to this. You know what I mean?
13: Yeah.
12: And I started rooting for him.
13: I started rooting for him. Number one, because he came off as such a nice guy and such an honorable person, right? Oh,
12: pure class, right?
13: And he looked nothing like a brick shithouse. You could tell he looked like a brick shithouse. You could tell he trained really hard. He looked in incredible shape.
12: Well, they said he was Tyson Fury's sparring partner. Tyson called him in for a few fights to spar with because he's tough and he's durable.
13: Other guys worked with him too, yeah. So
12: Yeah,
13: but I found myself rooting for him.
12: I did.
13: Yeah. I'm sorry.
12: And you know what? I think it would have been, you know, and as I say this, you know, as I mentioned, you know, what happened if he came in and upset Uwe? How does it make the sport look? I guess no different than Brock Lesnar coming from the WWF to go to the UFC and win that.
13: He became their champion and he became a star.
12: In like two or three fights, you know what I mean? So, yeah, I mean.
13: It's a Cinderella story. I think everyone loves a Cinderella story.
12: Apparently not Usyk in the WBC. The judges had money on it or something.
13: Yeah,
12: I did think the 95s. I thought that was a little close. You know what I mean?
13: A little too much. Yeah, that was pushing it.
12: Because even like some of the closer rounds I gave to Usyk, but the rest of them were clear Rico rounds. You know, he just wasn't busy enough. He was getting hit. No. It just, you know, now was this? I mean, now I'm curious. Like, how much of this was bad Usyk, you know, or age catching up to Usyk versus, you know, that message breaks anybody's heart to get that from your daughter as she's in a bomb shelter being bombed. How in the world he kept his mind on business at that point, I'll never know.
13: Yeah, I don't know. I don't know the circumstances. You would think that Usyk being Usyk, he would be able to. Yeah, I don't know. I can't answer that question. And, I don't know.
12: And you know what? Warrior Way says he's got Caballel beating Usyk. Let me tell you what. Caballel doesn't come close to beating Usyk. It's the same Usyk that showed up last night could show up and beat Caballel. I'm not big on Caballel. I don't think he's that good. I just don't.
13: Wow. That's interesting. Okay. Yeah. I mean, I think he deserves the shot next. I mean.
12: Hey, deserve. Yeah, sure. But, you know, does he get the shot next? I don't know. And I know what Queensberry's saying. I know what the WBC is saying. But there's only one guy who's talking that matters, and that's Turki Alashik. And if he doesn't want it, if he wants this rematch right now, this rematch is going to be right now. It'll be sanctioned by the WBC as well.
13: Yeah.
12: And there's nothing anybody can do about it.
13: Credit to Frank Warren, though, because he did the Daniel Dubois-Fabio Wardley fight by himself, but that's because he has both fighters. Usyk's a free agent, so he's going to probably do what Turki Alashik asks him to do. So
12: yeah,
13: if he doesn't want to fight Caballel, then Turki Alashik can persuade the WBC to say, okay, give us one more fight and then give us one more exception and then order the Caballel fight after that.
12: Because what's he going to say? What's Suleiman? Suleiman is just like his father. He'll bow down to anybody who's got the money. Suleiman
13: will never strip somebody who he's in favor with.
12: No.
13: Never.
12: Never.
13: And he's in favor with Turki Alashik. They did that Grand Prix tournament together in Saudi Arabia. So he knows he's not going to bite the hand that feeds.
12: No.
13: So even Suleiman was kind of standing there like, okay, boss. Like, he had that look on his face. Like, don't look at me. Don't look at me. It's his show, not mine.
12: Right.
13: Don't look at me.
12: Right.
13: Don't put this on me.
12: Oh, my
13: God. He had that look on his face. Like,
12: he's such a slimy guy.
13: I'm not gonna order this if you don't want me to.
12: Right.
13: That's the look he had on his face.
12: Yeah, absolutely it is. Let's fast forward here. Do you think Caballel beats Usyk?
13: I would favor Usyk in the fight. I would favor Usyk. I would pick Usyk to win. A lot of people think Caballel could win. He could make it interesting. Listen, I don't expect that Usyk that I saw yesterday to show up against Caballel. I don't. I just don't. Just like the Fury that was in there against Ngannou did not show up in the Usyk fight. He was a much different guy in the Usyk fight. And I think Usyk will be a much different person. And I think if Usyk did rematch Rico, I think he would stop him earlier. I no disrespect to Rico, but I subscribe to what Alistair Overeem said. The element of surprise is gone. Now the brain is registering this guy as a threat, right? Before the brain wasn't. So now the senses are going to be heightened. The preparation, we already have data on this guy now. Well, he has data on this guy. So Usyk does better in rematches. So I don't expect this version of Usyk showing up in his next fight. That's just me. That's what I don't expect. And the getting old overnight, is he the same as he was years ago? Probably not. But I'm still not ready to say that he's still not the man yet. He's still good enough to be the man, in my opinion, until someone beats him. And then,
12: yeah,
13: that's it. I would pick him to beat Caballero right now. I would. But that doesn't mean I don't think Caballero could win. I respect Caballero. I think Caballero is probably the second or third best heavyweight in the world right now, based off of his...
12: I would agree with all that. I would agree with all that. I just don't think he's going to match up against Usyk.
13: Yeah, I think he'll match up better against Usyk than anyone else has. But
12: better than Rico?
13: Yeah, I do. But again, you won't see... I think you'll see a better version of Usyk versus Caballero. Listen, no disrespect to Rico. I think if Usyk fought Rico again, I think he would stop him in about seven or eight rounds.
12: That's I think you're probably right.
13: That's just my opinion.
12: I think you're probably right.
13: So, I have all the respect in the world, and I think what Rico did was great. Listen, I was cheering for him.
12: Yeah.
13: I was cheering.
12: Heartbroken when they stopped that fight,
13: I wanted to see him go the distance at the very least.
12: Yeah.
13: I was a little bit upset that the fight got stopped, but I wasn't outraged because I what did I text you right afterwards? He was probably going to get stopped on the 12th anyways.
12: Yeah.
13: You know, but that still doesn't mean the referee should have injected that level of controversy into a fight where it wasn't needed.
12: Right.
13: He should not be the story today. And unfortunately, he is.
12: Yeah, I agree. JC asks, why doesn't Usyk get his family out of Ukraine? It's his home. It's tough. I mean, what if we told you to move out of, you know what I mean?
13: Kiev is a nice place. It's usually not a place that would be under fire, but apparently it is at this point. So, you know.
12: All right. Jesus Pardo, thank you so much, my friend. Usyk is allowed to call his own low blows. As a body puncher, Caballero needs to bring that into the officials' attention. Not a bad move.
13: Well, I mean...
12: he's got
13: it's like Jordan, you know? It's like Jordan calling his own fouls. I mean,
12: technique set the place as a shithole. Again, it's his home, man. What are you going to do? I mean, you know.
13: Ukraine is, I mean, Kiev is actually is nice. It's a nice place in Ukraine from what I've heard.
12: You know? I mean, I'm sure it's nicer when it's not getting bombed, but, of course. I mean, what are you going to do?
13: Without question.
12: All right, let's talk about this co-main here. Hamza Shiraz versus Alim Bezik for the WBO super middleweight title, vacant title. How Bezik wound up on that list for the vacant title, I'll never know.
13: I guess he was ranked number four or five, but
12: this
13: was, how do you fight for a title being ranked number five? Again, I don't want to hear the Ali Act anymore. I don't want to hear it.
12: I mean, and we all know Turkey loves Hamza. Right? That's their fighter. That's their guy. Yep. You know what I mean? They love that dude.
13: They do. And, I like him too.
12: And take nothing away from him. He's a good fighter.
13: He's a good fighter.
12: Right? I mean, he can fight a little bit. He's good. I think he's a really good fighter. And I think he, like I said, that first title shot he had, I thought he won. I thought he won that fight. It went to a decision, didn't go his way. But it is what it is. This one was a complete run over, man. I mean, that guy, Bezik, I mean, there was like, come on, man. How in the world could you put this guy in there with him? I mean, that's just crazy. He just ran right over this guy. And credit to Shiraz, he only controls what he does in the ring.
13: Yeah.
12: You know what I mean? Whoever they're going to put in there against him, he's got to go and fight him, and that's what he can control.
13: If I'm him, I'm not turning down that fight.
12: Oh, God, no. Not for a title, no.
13: You want to give me that belt, I'll take it.
12: Yeah. I mean, it would have been easier to just give it to him at the conference, but like, seriously, I mean, this was, we didn't really learn anything about Hamza in this fight.
13: No.
12: I mean, you didn't, because this was less than a sparring session. This was bad.
13: Yeah.
12: you know.
13: This does nothing but put the title on him and make him an attractive opponent for an attractive future opponent for Canelo.
12: Yeah, I mean, and I'll tell you what, I think they're gonna wait to try. They're gonna try to wait Canelo out a little bit to try to make that fight.
13: Think so?
12: That fight will happen. I think that fight will happen, and I think that Shiraz will have a good shot in that fight.
13: Yeah, we'll have to see how Canelo looks against Mbili. I think Canelo will beat Mbili, but again, we'll still have to see.
12: Man, I'll tell you what, Mbili's a big dude, man.
13: Yeah, Mbili's a decent sized dude. He's a strong dude.
12: Yeah.
13: It's going to bring the pressure, going to bring the volume. So we'll see how that fight plays out.
12: Yeah, this is beautiful. Tony Ayo says, Lorda, remember to talk about Ray J getting KO'd at the end of the podcast.
13: I don't want to talk about that.
12: What's his name? Johnny Manziel or whatever fought last night. He fought this dude like Bob Menery. That's the dude who does like sports casting, like weird sports casting.
13: Yeah, he got the shit smashed out of him.
12: Too. It was the first round. I'm like, why were you? What made you think you can go in there against an ex-NFL player and beat him up?
13: I have no idea.
12: Right? Because clearly, like you watch that show.
13: Don't these guys know when they do these things that they're gonna just make themselves memes for the rest of their lives?
12: I mean, for real, like, that guy had no training at all. That Menery, there's no way he had training. None. Manziel looked like he had a little bit of training. Menery had none. Like,
13: even that guy, Dean the Great, he's gonna have his grandkids sitting on his lap, and they're gonna be looking at YouTube videos of him getting his face slapped and taking an elbow to the head.
12: And Adrian Bronner drunk every week. Yeah, and I'll tell you what, Bronner looks bad, man. He really does. Really he bad. Looks awful. Really just bad. Like his color and everything like that. I mean, just he doesn't look healthy.
13: No.
12: You know, and that, no. that one dude, he went to get a picture with him or whatever. And like they said that, you looked at him or whatever, and he's just like, he just downed like this cup of liquor. It was like vodka or something like that. He just like downed it. And listen, man, maybe I'm being fooled. Maybe it's all, you know, whatever, but
13: something's wrong.
12: I don't know, man. Yeah, he doesn't, he just does not look good, man. Something's he's got to get it together, man. Hopefully he gets really it together. Does. Jack Catterall versus Shakhram Giyasov. For the WBA regular welterweight title. Yeah, go figure that one out.
13: This was a very, very one-sided fight. And again...
12: Yeah, 118-109, 119-108, and 116-111. Go ahead, Beeb. I'm sorry.
13: Yeah, I was shocked at the ease that Jack Cardall had against Giyasov. Knocked him down a couple of times. And just Giyasov just had no answers. He just couldn't deal with the speed and the timing of Catterall. Catterall is a sharpshooter. He's a really, really good fighter. And once again, this is a guy who's well-rounded, and he gets criticized sometimes for not stepping on the gas, but he wins rounds. I mean, he puts the rounds in the bank, and it's hard to come back against a guy once he banks rounds on you. And so this was a good fight. It was, you know, it was very one-sided, but it was a good showing for Jack Catterall. And let's see what happens with the WBA. Let's see if they do strip Rally Romero, if they can't come to an agreement with Jack Catterall.
12: Well, that's funny because they elevated Romero to their super champion.
13: Yeah, again.
12: So Catterall can get this, and Catterall can go after the other belt.
13: Yeah, they want double sanctioning fees, and they were supposed to get rid of these regular titles and stuff. Wow. Listen, the only people who don't want to change right now are the promoters and the sanctioning bodies. The fighters could care less. Some of the fighters are getting pissed that they have to wait in line and takes forever for them to get the mandatories ordered, even when they do become the mandatory challenger or the mandatory, they do get that mandatory status, it still has to be ordered. So again, these promoters and these sanctioning bodies are the ones that want things to stay the way they are. The fighters could care less.
12: Yeah.
13: They want to change.
12: Right. You know. Big Texan, thank you so much. He says, Big Texan, he says, hey, Beeb, sending you love and well wishes and wish you the best and gives you a big hug and kiss and down. You're not
13: Honey Dips are watching.
12: Yeah, his name is Big Texan. And the fight I was looking forward to the most yesterday,
13: a lot of disappointment yesterday.
12: Frank Sanchez versus Richard Torres Jr. Olympian, U.S. Olympian Richard Torres.
13: Silver medalist.
12: Wow, man. He got blasted. Second round by Frank Sanchez. I watched this over and over, man. you watch him, you watch Sanchez, he angle steps over to his left and launches that right hand, caught him. Torres didn't even see it coming. You could tell by the way he went down, he didn't even see it coming. No. And lined him up. Babe, you know this as well as I do. At no point should your opponent be on the side of you as you're looking this way. He should not be looking at you, and you should not be looking at the wall. That is bad, okay? Yeah. That's just a bad space to be in, and unfortunately, Richard Torres found himself right in the middle of it, man. That shot, and he put him out too, man. He was out cold. But we had heard, he's been knocked out before in the amateurs. He's been, we heard about his chin. We heard his chin may be a little bit suspect.
13: Jalilov knocked him out back in 2019, but then when they fought in 2021, because the Olympics was postponed to 2021 because of COVID, then the second time they met in the Olympic finals, it was a decision. So, yeah, he has been knocked out by Jalilov once before, but other than that, I haven't heard too much of him having issues with his chin in the amateurs, but I don't know. Like, sometimes BoxRec, they showed like 100, he has like 100 amateur fights or something like that, but he could have had more that I'm not aware of.
12: Yeah, I thought, like I said, he looked good. He looked good in the training. He looked good up until then. But, listen, man, this is the big leagues, man. And I tell you, any guy over 200 pounds, we say it all the time, anybody over 200 pounds can hurt you, and that guy's well over 200 pounds.
13: And this is the wrong division to write someone off in. And a lot of people were writing off Sanchez, based off.
12: Well, you were one of them yesterday, Beeb. I don't mind telling you. Wrote him off yesterday after that knockout loss.
13: That's not true.
12: That is 100% true.
13: A lot of projection going on here. But
12: projection.
13: But yeah, a lot of people were writing Sanchez off, and even I think the both of us even said, like, going into this, we called this a 50-50 fight. We didn't. Even if we thought Torres was going to win, we still didn't take Frank Sanchez lightly. Like, I believe when we kept talking about this fight, the reason why we were so excited about it was because we thought it was going to be a competitive fight.
12: Sanchez is a young 50, man. I'll tell you that.
13: Yeah.
12: He is a young 50.
13: And just because, again, this is the wrong division to write people off in, because this is we've heard it time and time again. This is the division where one punch changes everything. So.
12: Yeah. What are you going to do? I mean, that's exactly what happened.
13: And just like that, Sanchez is back in the mix again. He could be fighting for an IBF fight.
12: Oh, God.
13: That's the way it is. and think about it. A couple weeks ago, before the fight, before the fight happened, people were getting ready to write him off. They were talking about Sanchez being the next best thing, right?
12: Yeah.
13: How quickly things can change, right?
12: Yeah, I'll tell you what. And I'll tell you what, the fight before this one, the two girls that were fighting, what was that? She's the ring, that one girl was like the ring fighter of the year.
13: The Japanese girl was.
12: I thought that was a good fight. I thought that was competitive and everything. I thought they really looked good. Tactically, I thought they really looked good. So there you go.
13: Yeah.
12: Bet you guys never thought you'd hear that from me, huh?
13: Yeah.
12: Ah, look at that. Spirit of Justice. The Japanese and Egyptian chicks fight. also on DAZN, I think it was earlier in the day, maybe later in the day, I don't know. Amari Jones versus Vincenzo Galtieri. That was the Friday fight, wasn't it?
13: Yeah.
12: Jones wins via KO in the third round. Guys, if you like what we're doing, make sure to like and subscribe to our channel. Let's go ahead and let's bring Robert on here. Let's see what he has to say.
13: We don't want to disrespect the Japanese girl. Her name was Mitsuki Hinto.
12: That's what I said, wasn't it?
13: How do you say this girl's name? Mitsuki Hiruta.
12: Hiruta, yeah, that's what I told you. I told you it was her. I even said it.
13: My Solomon.
12: You act like I just said the chick fight or something like that. I announced it.
13: And she's kind of cute too, this girl. I like this girl.
12: Robert, what's going on, man?
14: Hello, guys. How are you? How are you?
13: Don't be a chauvinist, Robbie. I'm tired of you disrespecting the women boxers.
12: Did you watch that women's fight, Robert?
14: Yes, I watched the entire card, so yes, I did.
12: So it was pretty good, no?
14: Yeah, the whole card was good, pretty much. Yeah, I got no complaint.
12: All right, what'd you think of Usyk?
14: Look, I was very impressed with Rico. I had never seen Rico fight before in my life, because I'm not into kickboxing. If it ain't regular boxing, I don't watch. But I got to tell you, I was very impressed with what I saw yesterday. And Eric, I totally agree with you. How in the world do you concentrate on a fight when your daughter texts you before you go out there, oh, good luck, Daddy. I want you to win. I love you. And I'm, we're in a bomb shelter. And,
12: yeah,
14: I
12: mean, right?
14: Yeah. Yeah. I mean, my God, if he would have totally lost yesterday and we found that out afterwards, everybody who had a brain could have sympathized. You know, how in the world can you concentrate on what you're supposed to be doing when you hear stuff like that? I mean, none of us have ever lived in a torn up country where somebody is bombing you day after day after day for over 4 years now. I mean, I don't know how this guy or how anybody from Ukraine concentrates on their living when they've got that going on. I mean, that's, you got to think about that.
12: It's crazy. You know?
14: Yeah.
12: It really is.
14: I'm looking forward to the rematch. I think Usyk will fight Caviel next because, you know, he's the mandatory. I'd like to see Rico get another fight in between if that's going to be the case. It'd be interesting to see who Rico would step in the ring with, because remember originally before this Usyk fight came up, he was in line to be the opponent for Anthony Joshua's comeback fight. So, but that didn't happen because Joshua got involved in the car accident. Otherwise, it would have been Joshua with Rico instead of Usyk. So, I'd like to see Rico get another fight if Usyk has to fight Caviel, and see who they put him in against. Because I was very impressed with what I saw yesterday. Too bad this guy didn't make boxing his full-time living, because he showed he got some skills.
13: Is Rico going to be ranked by the WBC now?
12: Number one. He's probably the number one contender now.
13: He's in the top five now. Well,
12: he replaced Caballero. Yeah.
14: But I was very impressed. And like I said, I'd like to see him in another fight. If Usyk is going to have to fight Caviel, to see who they put him in against.
12: There you go. There you go. All right, Robbie, we're going to get going here, man. We're going to return you to the queue.
13: Get him out.
12: Oh, that's cold-blooded. 559, I believe this is California.
15: Hey, guys, this is Lights Out in Fresno. How you guys doing?
12: Lights Out, what's going on?
13: How you doing, brother?
15: All right, so I don't want to be that bashing on Usyk every 5 seconds. But guys, I'm from the 80s and 90s, where my heavyweight champion had to beat more than three guys to be considered an all-time great, where my heavyweight champions had to fight more than once a year. I mean, let's not pretend that inactivity wasn't a huge part of last night. You can't fight once a year. Well, what craft do you get better at by doing it less? You know what I mean?
13: Good point.
12: It's a great point. Babe, this guy's talking sense.
13: Yeah.
15: What can they say? And then here's the real hot take that's not a hot take. Not only is Usyk not one of the greatest heavyweights of all time, he's not even the best former cruiserweight greatest heavyweight of all time. All right. He can't touch Holyfield's resume. Bo, Tyson, Foreman, Moore. I mean, it's just, come on, guys. Holyfield is the real deal for a reason.
12: Yeah, he's got a real good point. He beat Tyson. Holyfield beat Tyson. He beat Foreman.
13: Yeah.
12: Riddick Bowe.
13: Eh. You know, and this is why.
15: And then Ray Mercer, Iron Chin Ray, man.
13: And this is
12: Larry Holmes beat Larry Holmes.
13: Yeah, this is why.
15: Larry Holmes.
13: These all time great conversations, I just think they kind of fall flat. Just worry about being the best in your era, and that's it. I mean, that's all you can really do.
12: Let me ask you a question, though. If Usyk retires unbeaten, is he the best of this generation? This crop of generational heavyweights and cruiserweights?
15: No, he's the Floyd Mayweather of this generation, where they have that mindset that the least risk at the highest reward, and that once a year fight. It's never going to be the same. It never is. So I can't give him that credit. This is why it's so hard for heavyweights to get number one or two on the pound for pound list. Anyway, fights what, two, three times a year. And he's flattening. He was flattening out people. This is why they deserve the number one spot. And you can't put, you know, you can't put Usyk up there. Same way you can never put Fury up there. And he was doing the same thing.
12: Babe, he's got some good points. He's laying the wood to you right now.
15: Thank you, brother.
13: A lot of fans, they really don't like the inactivity of these of the fighters.
12: No, right? Like you said, it was almost a year. It was almost a year that Usyk last fought. He last fought in what, July?
13: Yeah.
12: So almost a full calendar year. No, that's not okay.
13: No, and for a little while now, he's only been fighting once a year. So.
12: And what do you do? Like guys like Canelo who fight twice a year, or Mayweather that fought twice a year. Mayweather's going to be fighting more a year, but Canelo, you know, again, he fights twice a year. Inoue's out there fighting 3-4 times a year.
13: Yeah.
12: And he's a champion.
13: That's right.
15: Yep, and coming from Central Valley, I just got a portion of juice back from my homeboy, Torres. My God, what has happened to American heavyweights when you got a Cuban old man, Frankenstein Sanchez, knocking you out? It's just the days of Bo and Rockman, those days are over, guys. American heavyweights is done.
12: Don't say that, man. Don't say that. He's 57. Frank Sanchez is 57 years old. Out there fighting. And, like, dusting him, too. He just, I mean, what? Again, man, he's facing one way. Torres is facing the other. That should never, ever, ever happen. Ever. Especially not against a 50-year-old.
15: Yep. All right, guys. Well, hey, man, keep the hands up. Great talking to you guys.
12: All right, brother. Thank you so much. He was good. He schooled you, Beeb. That was rough. I almost had to step in and stop it. You know what I'm saying? But I'm a nice guy. I let it continue. All right, let's see what we got here. Five, let's see. 518, New York. You're live.
16: What's good? Yo, what's going on? It's Don Tony Teflon, man. How you guys doing?
12: Tony Teflon, how are you?
13: What's up, Tone?
16: I'm good. Listen, I have a couple of points. Number one about the Usyk fight. Number Rico, he had his shot. It would have been there. He would have had his Rocky moment. He'll never win again. That's done for that. But I have seen, literally, and so have y'all, fighters get carried by their corner man to their corner after a bell. And still be let on go to fight. Right? Literally carried by their corner men to their stool and sat down, water thrown on them, towel in their face, and still be let go. So the ref should have never stopped that fight. He ruined that guy. The moment, if he was going to get knocked out the next round or lose by points, he should have had the right to do
12: so. 1 minute is a long time. So,
13: yeah.
12: 1 minute's a long time.
16: It is. That's why they give you a minute. Now, I will say this about Usyk and about people who say he's a pound-for-pound best fighter and all this stuff. Like, to me, that's just nonsense. It's impossible for anybody who has 25 fights to be considered that. Right? 25 fights, and 6 of those 25 were versus the same 3 opponents. Right? No, anyone in boxing, you gotta get to 30 fights, at least, before we know what you really are about. Right, 25 fights is just way too little, especially when you had 6 fights versus the same 3 guys that you already beat and you knew you could beat. So I just can't put him anywhere. Like, what, Larry Holmes was what, 48-0? Tony Tucker was like 34-35-0. You know what I mean? Yeah. You can go through anyone who was a top fighter gets to 25 straight wins. They all do that. And that's where he's at right now. So to put him as an all-time great is just impossible because he doesn't have the record, the resume. He hasn't fought enough styles to see if he's that good. The guy said something about Floyd Mayweather. Floyd Mayweather fought 50 times in his career. He had 50 times to beat him. They didn't get it done. I mean, there was one that, you know, we know the one he should have lost, but they had their chance. He was still out there fighting. That's not 25 fights, right? That's completely different. So that's why I can't give Usyk this all-time great status. He's not better than Larry Holmes. I don't think he could beat Chris Bird. I don't think he beats Tony Tucker. I think that when Roy Jones moved up, when he fought John Ruiz, that Roy Jones could have beat him. And I could have beat him at that time if Roy Jones fought him.
12: So, yeah, Roy Jones could have definitely beat him at that heavyweight. Yeah.
16: So I don't see him being that all time great just because he don't got the fights under his belt, and I really think that Caballero would stop him with body shots, and I don't think he lasts 4 rounds of Moses Atama. I think Moses Atama wipes the floor with him because Moses Atama, he's big, He's fast. He has one punch knockout power, but the best thing about him is he knows his range very well. He's in and he's out. And I just think he's too quick. He's too young. There's just no way that Usyk would even stand a chance with him. It would just be a wrap. I think he wiped the floor with him. I don't think it would be even a good fight. But I don't think he beats Caballero. I think Caballero is too tough. He's taken young punches, and he couldn't knock him out. And he got him out of there with body shots. This guy, Frank Sanchez, he's knocked him out with a body shot. He's tough. He's not going to be able to go in there and Dubois this guy and hit him with something and knock him out. This guy's going to put his chin down. He's going to bang his body away. Usyk doesn't like it to the body. It's obvious. And I think he'll stop him. That's why he'll probably never fight him.
12: There you go. All right. Great call, my friend. We're going to put you back on hold here, and then we're going to go to Baltimore, where I am king. Jerry, you're live.
17: What's up? What's up there, Queenie? Queen of Baltimore.
12: No, it's the King of Baltimore. You got it wrong. What are you doing?
17: I'm sorry. Well, let me lay it down for you. What we seen last night was a heavyweight rob job. Alexander Usyk, I scarcely gave him a round. Even the fifth round where he landed a couple meaningful punches at the end, he had lost that round. He was getting clobbered with right hand. He was not able to hit his opponent. He was throwing pity pat punches that were meaningless. That's why the guy was walking through him. Now, did the guy whoop his ass? Like, totally whoop his ass? No, but he was winning. He was winning the rounds, round after round. And the commentators were accurate in saying so. Usyk was not winning that fight. The stoppage was bullshit. Yeah, he scored a legitimate knockdown there with that uppercut. That was one of the few meaningful punches Usyk landed in the entire fight. But the guy got up. He got up. He was standing flat-footed, responding to the ref. There was no reason to stop the fight. In fact, the bell was ringing. The round was over. It was a rob job. Plain, point, and simple. Speculating about Usyk perhaps stopping him in the next round, maybe, but maybe not. In my estimation, all his opponent had to do was survive the 12th round, and he wins the fight by 4-5 points. Usyk looked entirely vulnerable, and it illustrated what I've known all along. When Tyson Fury fought the UFC guy, guys were on here talking about, oh, Tyson Fury's going to annihilate this guy. And I said, hold on, caution. This guy's a big, strong, athletic dude. He's used to beating people up. He might not be a boxer with boxing fights, but you can't just rule him out like that. And I'm a huge Tyson Fury fan, but it can easily be argued that he did not win that fight. When these crossover fighters fight these veteran heavyweights, they're not just the B side, they're the G side. You could tell by the scoring, where they had the scoring in this fight with Usyk, that they were setting him up at worst for a draw and likely a split decision, because there's no way that they had two rounds even and one round with what's his name up by 1 point. The fix was it. Usyk has always been overrated. I'm in the camp that the Dubois body shot was a legit right in the pit of the stomach body shot. Should have been counted out there. I'm not saying Usyk's not a good fighter. He's a hell of a fighter, and he's proven himself to be the best of his era by besting Joshua and Fury in 4 pretty competitive fights, especially that one Fury fight. You could maybe make an argument that Fury might have nicked that, but he's proven to be the best of his era. But all-time great? Absolutely not. All-time greats don't get beat like he got beat the other night. He got beat. That ref was looking to stop that fight at any chance he got. The guy was on his feet. He was responding. And there's no way that fight should have been stopped. It was pure corruption.
12: There you go. There you go. B, what do you think?
17: No.
13: I mean, that's...
17: Come on, man.
13: A lot of people share his opinion. I'm not going to argue with them.
12: There you go.
17: Hey, listen, I don't dislike Usyk. listen, I'm willing to say he's proven to be the best of his era, but he was getting beat. He wasn't getting totally beat up like

0: the money. It's easy to say, oh, I was distracted here or this or that. And I'm not saying it maybe
1: that wouldn't have bothered you, though. That wouldn't have bothered you.
0: Did it bother him enough to not take the money? You see?
1: Would it have bothered you, though? If you were him under those conditions, would that have been on your mind? Would you have been thinking about it?
0: Yes, so much to the fact that I wouldn't have fought. I would have went back home.
2: And what, canceled this?
1: You would have pulled out of the fight?
2: Pulled out and canceled this?
1: I don't know, man.
2: That's a big
1: I know
2: ass.
1: People in Baltimore that told me that you do insurance jobs for $50, man. You're not going to
2: do what for $50?
1: You're not gonna pull out of this one. You're doing insurance jobs for $50.
0: But then don't make excuses.
1: I mean, please.
0: But then, if you're not gonna pull out, then don't make excuses. Because at that point, that's all they are.
2: That's a
0: if
2: you pretty big thing, though.
0: You would.
2: I mean, that's a pretty big thing.
0: A bigger thing is your daughter and wife in a bomb shelter. Is that not a bigger thing? That's a far bigger thing.
2: And then he pulls out.
0: Concerned.
2: And then let's say he pulls out the money that collapses over there because you have all this stuff. People bought tickets and rooms and everything. There's a responsibility that goes along with this. It's not like I could just call in sick for work. You know,
0: and what responsibility goes along with your wife and daughter being in a bomb shelter, as he claimed?
1: My wife was at the fight.
0: Is that not a bigger reason? Is that not bigger? Bottom line is, at the end of the day, you can say this, that, or the other, but you decided to stay there, take the fight, make the fight, and get the payday. That's what you decided. It wasn't like he wasn't competing because he was thinking about that. He was competing, but he was getting out-competed. That's just the truth, man.
2: Yeah,
0: you got to give the guy
1: his
0: credit.
1: When he tried for the fight, he didn't expect that area where his daughter lives to be bombed.
0: Well, why not? They've been at war for 3 years now.
2: You know, and I don't know how old his daughter is. And that's the other thing. I don't know how old his daughter is. I don't know. She could be married with kids, which is why they don't move him out. I mean, who knows? Who knows? All right, Jerry, we got to get running, man. We got to get running, man. Thank you so much. You get it.
1: Get him out of here. Get that heartless prick out of here.
2: He was on for like 7 minutes.
1: What a heartless son of a bitch. Get him out of here.
2: Oh, that's cold-blooded, man.
1: I don't care.
2: Oh, come on.
1: I don't care. I'll be cold on that guy.
2: Oh, that's cold.
1: He needs a little bit of a cold shoulder every now and then.
2: What's the matter with you?
1: Heartless bastard.
2: Oh.
1: Get him out of here.
2: Guys, if you like what we're doing, make sure to like and subscribe to the channel. Upcoming fights, there's only really one big one next week. That's Raymond Ford versus Shockey Foster. That's going to be a pretty good fight. Other than that, there's a couple of chick fights on ESPN.
1: Bivol fight next week, too?
2: Does he? I didn't see him on there. Hang on. Let me see. When does Bivol fight? May 30th. Yeah, so that is next week.
1: Yeah.
2: I didn't even see that on there. And there's no, let's see here.
1: Well, the thing is it's kind of like a really...
2: Michael Eifert. Yeah, he's fighting Michael Eifert in Russia. And it'll be on DAZN, I'm assuming. Dmitry Bivol versus Michael Eifert, 12 rounds for Bivol's WBA and IBF light heavyweight titles. And then on DAZN from Houston, Texas, Oshaki Foster versus Raymond Ford.
1: That's the one I'm looking forward to.
2: Stephanie Hahn versus Holly Holm, 10 rounds for Hahn's WBA. That's May 30th in El Paso. Can't wait to not watch that. And Adam Azim versus Steve Claggett on DAZN. 12 rounds, junior welterweights. And that is going to be it for next week. All right, let's go to the news real quick. Lots to talk about here, Beeb. Ryan Garcia and Conor Benn targeting a September fight. This was announced on the Jimmy Fallon show, Beeb. The fight was happening. But behind the scenes, it sounds like it may not be. De La Hoya was interviewed about it yesterday, and he just kind of like he had kind of acted surprised about it, that they said the fight was done. I don't know if the fight is done, and if anybody's going to screw this up, Beeb, you know who it's going to be. It's going to be De La Hoya will screw this thing up.
1: Yeah.
2: My guess is that's part of the reason why he went on the Tonight Show and said, hey, well, I'm fighting this guy, and has been telling everybody within an earshot this fight is done because that's the one he wants next. And so if it doesn't happen, that's going to look really bad on Oscar.
1: Dan Raphael was saying that there was a lot going on with this fight, and he was kind of leaning towards it. He was leaning towards it's going to get done. But again, like you said, Oscar can fuck up a free lunch.
2: Yeah. Oh, for sure he can.
1: He really can.
2: So, yeah, that's going to be interesting. Eddie Hearn is still bellyaching over Conor Benn.

0: Eddie Hearn claims that Conor Benn offered him $250,000 to keep his mouth shut so that he doesn't badmouth him. Eddie's acting like a jilted prom date. I mean, really. I mean, he really is. Isn't he like a chick that got stood up for prom or something like that? That's what he's acting like.
1: If you liked Conor Benn and your relationship was so strong with Conor Benn, then why wasn't he locked down into a contract?
0: Right.
1: Why was he on a fight to fight? You gave Joshua a lifetime contract. You got other guys like Bam under contract. If Conor Benn, if you and him were so close, you had this such a great relationship, why did he not have a long-term contract like some of your other fighters?
0: That's it.
1: That's all I want to know. Why was he on a fight to fight?
0: Yeah, they were such good friends, you know?
1: If he was such a commodity, well, and he was so valuable to the company, why did you not lock him down into a contract?
0: And you're really good friends, and you're mad when he makes more money?
1: Yeah.
0: All right. Ronda Rousey and Gina Carano, the viewer ratings are in. 17 million, Beeb, globally.
1: Those are great numbers.
0: Those 9 great. Million in the U.S. alone.
1: That's
0: big
1: that's
0: numbers,
1: great.
0: Right? That was big yep. numbers.
1: Those are good numbers for that.
0: Alicia Baumgartner is suing Clarissa Shields and vice versa because Shields slapped Baumgartner last week at the Rousey fight. It was a complete sucker punch if you guys saw it. It was nothing major. But, yeah, now Clarissa Shields is banned from MVP events and all that other good stuff.
1: But here's the catch. She wasn't there on behalf of MVP. Netflix invited her.
0: So what happens? Are they going to fight each other? Or are they even – I don't know too much about women's
1: boxing. Can I tell you something? Clarissa Shields is so much bigger than her. Do you see how much bigger she is?
0: I mean, can Clarissa come back down in weight? I mean, what is Baumgartner, 140?
1: No, she's actually 130, and they were talking
0: There's
1: about...
0: There's no way that fight can happen.
1: Yeah, they can't do that fight at 147. Now, Michaela Mayer said she would fight Clarissa Shields at 154. Clarissa Shields could probably make 154.
0: Maybe.
1: But,
0: she looks... I mean, how much do you think Clarissa weighs? Like 180?
1: 180, yeah.
0: Yeah, she looked like she was about 180.
1: Yeah, so, you know, and here's the thing. It's a lot tougher for females to lose a lot of weight as opposed to males, and it's really not good for their hormones. It puts a lot of more stress on a female's system to lose tons of weight as opposed to a man. Like, a man has the ability to sustain that a little bit better and deal with it a little bit better.
0: See, look at that. Nobody knows more about the female anatomy than my man Beeb over here.
1: I don't know a lot about these. I got to take care of the honey dips.
0: Honey dips.
1: Sometimes they need medical attention. I got to help them.
0: That's right. That's right. You're a stand-up guy, Beeb. Lomachenko is now targeting a fight with Emmanuel Navarrete. That's what the rumors are. Navarrete is a junior lightweight IBF and WBO champion. That's an interesting fight, man.
1: Yeah.
0: If this were years ago, I would say this is a no-brainer. Lomachenko wipes him. Man, Lomachenko's been out for a little bit, and ring rust is a real thing, man.
1: It really is.
0: So I'm not 100% sure this goes his way. Navarrete's been active. He's a good fighter.
1: Yeah. I would favor Lomachenko on this, but again, there is a lot of question marks and a lot of X factors in this.
0: For sure.
1: Age is a real thing.
0: Yeah, absolutely. Floyd Mayweather back in the news. He has been ordered to pay $1 million in back child support, plus another $33,000 per month in child support.
1: Guy's done.
0: From a stripper, he got pregnant at one of his clubs, and DNA tests came back and determined he is the dad. That's a lot of money, Beeb.
1: Oh my God. And guess what? That child's 4 years old. He's going to be paying child support well into his 60s.
0: Yeah. And you're talking about $33,000 a month.
1: Yeah. And you have to pay, like, a lot of things. Like, I know people that pay child support. You have to pay health insurance.
0: Sure.
1: And you have to pay for college and stuff up until they're 25.
0: Oh, wow, really? I thought at 18 it was done.
1: No. You have to, the Obamacare rule is you have to, they can get health insurance from you up until the age of 25, and then you have to pay for their college and stuff now.
0: Wow.
1: So it's not what it once, it's a lot more responsibility now that a lot of these laws have changed.
0: $1 million, just he's 4 years old, and then that's not even the big part. To me, the $33,000 a month is the big one.
1: Well, not
0: that's
1: only
0: bigger
1: that.
0: Than the $1 million to me, man, because 33, I mean, you just dish every month, man. That's a lot of money.
1: he's trying to, he was trying to get the young lady to get an abortion, and she just hit the jackpot. You think she's going to get an abortion?
0: You know what? You just said it, man. You're right. You're 100% right.
1: She just hit the jackpot.
0: She just hit it, man.
1: And then Then you fired her afterwards too.
0: Who was that dude in the NBA? His name Anthony Edwards, the guy for the Timberwolves or whatever. This chick, they went to court, and he gave her just a lump sum, and said, "It's over." He said in court, he gave her like a lump sum of money, and said, "Listen, we're done. I don't want to have anything to do with the child, even though it's mine. I don't want to have anything to do with it."
1: Yeah, it's crazy.
0: That's crazy, crazy man. So Mayweather is, while he's paying back child support, he decided to file another lawsuit against his former business partner for $175 million. Floyd claims money was stolen, this and that. It sounds like a lot of the same thing with the Showtime suit and everything like that, that he thinks money was stolen from him and everything.
1: Smart investments, but you can't have hire the right people.
0: Right, exactly. So given that fact, to offset the cost of child support and attorney fees and everything else, Mayweather versus Tyson exhibition is back on. So they say they're targeting a fall date. Babe, when is the Pacquiao fight?
1: It's supposed to be in September, I think.
0: I thought it was September, right?
1: Yeah.
0: Fall, yeah. I mean, what is it? Fall of September. So what are you doing?
1: Yeah.
0: Are you talking about after that fight, you're gonna fight again? Like, yeah.
1: I stand corrected. I that child support can extend to 23, not 25.
0: Wow.
1: I just looked it up. Yeah, Massachusetts anyways.
0: That's crazy.
1: It usually terminates at 18, but courts have the discretion to order support until the age of 23. Now, my friend was paying child support, and he had to pay for the health insurance. He said that the judge made him keep his daughter. He had to pay for his daughter's health insurance till the age of 25. Wow. And the judge also ordered him to pay for the college. So, you know, the mother can continue to ask for more and more things and go to the court with specific requests. And it's up to the judge. Now, some of the things fall off at 18, but other things can be extended to the age of 23. And in this gentleman's case, he had to pay for the college, and he had to pay for the health insurance up until the age of 25. So, yeah.
0: What are you going to do, man? They always get hosed. Guys always seem to get hosed in
1: And in the ACA,
0: child custody and stuff like that.
1: With the ACA, your children can stay on your health insurance up until the age of 26.
0: Yeah.
1: That's with the ACA. So.
0: Yeah, it's crazy, man. It is crazy. John Jones from the UFC is heading to Russia for boxing debut talks. I still think this might interfere with his UFC contract. I'm not 100% sure, but he's openly asked to be dismissed from it, and now he's going to come to boxing. I don't think he'll be that good in boxing. I don't think he...
1: Yeah. Chael Sonnen, again, this is Chael Sonnen saying this, he seems to believe that John Jones has the ability to do what he wants regardless of the UFC contract. I'm not so sure about that.
0: Yeah, I'm not so sure either. Yeah.
1: Dana White's not going to just let you, you know.
0: Yeah, like, again, if you take his cash cow, and then, you know.
1: If you sign a contract, you sign a contract. You got to honor it.
0: Well, and look, man, the other thing is, too, like, when you sign this dude on, he comes with a lot, you know, as far as money and viewership and everything. But quite honestly, man, this guy is not dependable.
1: Well, not only that, they were going to offer him some big money, from what I understand, to fight Tom Aspinall.
0: He didn't want it. He turned it down.
1: So if you're not going to fight the guy that they want you to fight and the guy who's the man, you're not going to, and it would have been a big money fight for you, and it would have been a big event for you, it would have been a big event for the company. Why are they going to go out of their way to do you any favors if you won't play ball with them?
0: Right.
1: Right? And again, I'm not here to cave for the UFC, but if I'm the UFC, I'm not going out of my way to help you. Now, again, if you're not going to use the guy, then try to work out a deal where he can get out of his contract. Like, Floyd had to buy his way out of his contract. Like, Top Rank just didn't let him go. Yeah. That's not how the game is played. We're just going to let you go.
0: Right, and you got to figure, like, how many fights were on his contract when he did decide to retire.
1: Now, if you want to work out an agreement where you can buy yourself out, that's fine, but why should the UFC foot the bill for you?
0: No way.
1: You signed a contract. That's the way it works in any sport. It happened in boxing Andre Ward, when he had that issue with Dan Goosen, he lost 2.5 years of his career. Mikey Garcia lost 2.5 years of his career dealing with Bob Arum trying to get out of his contract. People, this is how it works. Don't just think this is a one-off here.
0: You know, and what do you do in that instance? I mean, if you're John Jones, and you can't, like I said, you're not out of your contract. There was something proposed to him about the PFL picking up that tab, buying his having like a promoter buy his contract out. But again, you got to look at the good and bad there, because again, John Jones is not the most reliable guy there is.
1: Look what Francis Ngannou did.
0: Numerous fights have been canceled.
1: Look what Francis Ngannou did to the PFL when he went over there. He had one very nondescript fight.
0: Yeah.
1: And they paid him all this money, and what did they get out of it? And then he ended up leaving them anyways. So he fought he was over there for 3 years, and he fought once in 3 years against a very, with all due respect, nondescript opponent that no one really cared about or knew about. So again, all these things are great for Francis Ngannou, what he's done since he's left the UFC. Don't get me wrong. This was a great move for him.
0: Yeah.
1: But it was also a great move for the UFC, because this was a win-win for both sides, because they weren't getting what they wanted. So again, why sign the guy if you're not going to get what you want out of him?
0: Yeah, I would agree. And Tony Ayo brought up a really good point. Virgil Ortiz is losing his career, too. Where's this guy at?
1: Yeah,
0: they're still waiting on that court thing, right? Coming out in June, isn't he?
1: He's listening to his manager, Rick Merigian. Let's see what happens.
0: I mean, what are you going to do? I mean, that's another one that, you're just watching him go by the wayside.
1: You're sitting there burning money. Nothing's coming in.
0: Yeah.
1: Pretty soon,
0: you got to do something.
1: Paying lawyers.
0: The law, though, the lawyers have got to be crazy, right? Just what you're paying them alone has got to be nuts.
1: What's the Aliyah doing for Virgil Ortiz right now, everybody?
0: Nothing.
1: Can someone explain it?
0: That's it. Happy Memorial Day, too. Gavin's Ghost, thank you so much, my friend. That's right. It's Memorial Day weekend.
1: No work tomorrow.
0: That's it. Guys, if you like what we're doing, make sure to like and subscribe to our channel. Tank Davis is ordered to defend against Floyd Schofield. I'm not even sure that fight comes off.
1: He'll vacate the title before he fights Schofield, in my opinion.
0: Why? I think he's got a very good shot against... I think he wins that fight. Maybe.
1: It doesn't matter what we think. It matters what he thinks and what he does.
0: That's right. Right?
1: I think a lot of things. But unfortunately, these fighters aren't on the same wavelength as me.
0: I don't understand that. I got to be honest. I don't understand how they're not on the same wavelength as us, It's weird.
1: I don't know.
0: I don't get it, man. Guys, that'll do it for this edition of Ringside Reporter. As always, you can catch Joe Habib on X at jhabib1. 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And guys, we will see you next week.
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8: All right, welcome to the show, everybody. I'm your host, Kenny Michaels. This is Striking Gold We got a big day in front of us. Let's get rolling. First of all, you can watch me on YouTube. If you go to YouTube and you go to Striking Gold with Kenny Michaels, all one long word, you can watch me do this show live. You can also go to The Gold Show with Kenny Michaels on YouTube and watch it as well. All right, welcome to the show. I'm Kenny Michaels. This is Striking Gold. The number to get me live right now, 888-961-0222. Again, 888-961-0222. You can get me live right now if you want at that number, 888-961-0222. The amazing Wendy is on phones today. She will, you have a question about moving your retirement account or your cash into physical gold and silver, she'll take your call. She'll connect you to me. What a week. Two different news agencies, two of them, USA Today and MSN, said Trump is on his way to Fort Knox to inspect Fort Knox. This is the most exciting news we in the gold world have been waiting for. Is Trump going to Fort Knox? We already know he's obsessed with gold. We already know he would love to get us to the gold standard. We already know that. Already know that. And now, two different news agencies, USA Today and MSN, are saying Trump is going to Fort Knox to open Fort Knox. He wants to know what's in there. I have a question. Why? Why does he want to know what's in there? Because whatever he's doing, he's using gold. So if you are invested in physical gold and silver, not that stupid stock nonsense, if you're invested in physical gold and silver and you have the right products, you are going to have an explosion in your account. Boom! Trump is heading to Fort Knox. The gold industry has been waiting for this announcement. We knew it was coming at some point. We knew it was coming. And it's finally here. Okay? Now, NBC News, did you see the interview with Trump before he boarded his flight to China? He said, I don't even care about Americans' finances with this whole war with Iran. He said, I could care less about America's finances. I don't care. He says, doesn't matter to me what happens to their finances. All I care about is that Iran doesn't get a nuclear bomb. Well, sure, it's important Iran doesn't get a nuclear bomb, but whoa, Mr. President. What do you mean you don't care about Americans' finances? What about us retirees? Or what about us old people? What about us seniors? What do we do? I'll tell you what we do. We don't rely on our government to help us. We take our accounts, we move it to gold and silver, and we're safe. That's it. Because it's the number one safe haven anywhere at any time. We move to gold and silver. And now with Trump opening up Fort Knox, on his way to open Fort Knox, how exciting is this? Silver's up 162% in the last year. Now it's gone way up. Gold's gone up now, up 50% in the last year. Silver is soaring, as we all know, okay? And humanity is now obsessed with gold. 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It'll come to my email, and we'll take your retirement account, we'll take your cash, we'll move it into physical gold and silver. And what a time. What a time to be in gold and silver. Trump is opening up Fort Knox. Oh, praise Jesus. Thank God. Let's go, baby. This is what we've been waiting for. If you're invested in physical gold, this is the news you wanted to hear. You've heard me talk about Trump repricing gold and silver. You heard me talk about that there's article after article after article about that. Now he's going to Fort Knox. Why? Are we getting close to the repricing? That's the exciting part. That's what most people in the gold industry think, that once he goes to Fort Knox, he'll assess what's in there, and then we think the next step's going to be the repricing. Holy smokes, let's go. My IRAs in gold and silver is yours. If it's not, do it now. Before this happens, do it now. Call Golden Crest, 888-406-6222. 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Either one. All right. And by the way, at Golden Crest Metals, we'll make sure you get the right metals. That's very important. Because if you get the right product and then Trump revalues gold and silver, watch your account explode and enormous tax benefits in moving to precious metals. So it's win-win all the way around for sure. All right. There was an article that I need to talk about on this show. Market Watch came out and says that 52% of adults that are 60 years old or older think they're going to work till they die. That is a very sad thing to hear. And the reason they say that is because the cost of goods has gotten more expensive. Taxes keep going up. Fill up your car lately. Woo! And so 52% of adults that are 60 plus think they're going to work till they die. They'll have to work till they die. I don't believe it. I believe it, yes, if you're staying in stocks because of the volatility. Because stocks are high risk, high tax, low growth. But if these people got smart and moved to physical metals, now you're in low risk, low tax, high growth. You don't have to work till you die. And I hope part of those 52% are watching this show right now or tuning in. 52% are going to work till they die. Not if I can help it. All right, anyway, call me here, 888-961-0222. I'm Kenny Michaels. This is Striking Gold. All right, one of the things I want to mention, and I'm going to kind of stay on this topic for a little bit. There's a lot of people wondering about who do you go to buy gold and silver, right? Who do you go to move your IRA? Who do you go to take your cash out of the bank and buy? And why do I say Golden Crest? Why do I tell you people to go to Golden Crest Metals? All right, so I did some research for you, okay? And I always tell you, do your homework. Because if you don't do your homework, you're going to get burned. I'm going to prove it to you right now. Let's start with company number one. I can't mention the company, but I will mention this. If you watch Fox News, you see them advertise all the time, a gray-haired man. I know who he is. You know who he is. He's a famous actor. The company that he's promoting has 86 complaints in the last 12 months on the Better Business Bureau. 86 complaints in 12 months. That's more than 7 complaints a month. Why the hell would anybody move their retirement account or take money from the bank and go to a company like that? That's disgusting. 86 complaints in the last 12 months. That's one company. Here comes another one. There's a company in West Los Angeles that is promoted by a guy that got busted years ago for groping women. Okay? They have 53 complaints in the last 12 months on the Better Business Bureau. 53 complaints in the last 12 months. Disgusting. Here's another company, another large gold company. Somebody from Fox promotes them. They have 36 complaints in the last 12 months. Still want to move your retirement account with these people? Still want to give them your hard-earned cash? And here's another big company that, listen to this, their rating got completely pulled from the Better Business Bureau because there were too many complaints. four of the largest gold companies. There you go. 86 complaints in the last 12 months, 53 complaints in the last 12 months, 36 complaints in the last 12 months, and one isn't even a part of the Better Business Bureau anymore because they had too many complaints. Now you know why I tell you to call Golden Crest Metals? Because there are no complaints. That's why. If you don't do your homework on who you're going to buy from, ladies and gentlemen, I'm going to make a factual statement right now. If you don't do your homework, you are going to get burned in the gold business. You are going to get ripped off. And then you're going to call the good-looking, stunningly gorgeous Kenny Michaels, host of this show, Striking Gold, and say, Mr. Michaels, I made a mistake, and I need you to bail me out. I'm thinking legitimately about opening a bail bonds business because I'm constantly bailing people out. So I decided I would do the homework for you and go on the internet and do my job, and I have. 86 complaints in the last 12 months to one gold company. And you would still put your retirement account there? You're nuts. Or 53 complaints in the last 12 months? Or 36 complaints in the last 12 months? And the complaints say they're getting ripped off. That's what the complaints say. So stop with the nonsense. I've done the work for you. All you got to do is pick up the phone. Listen, there's a gold company out there that bounces paychecks. They pay the people and the check bounces. Which means, do they have enough money to buy back your metals? If they can't make the payroll, how are they going to buy back your metals? Right? Legit question. That's why you go to Golden Crest Metals. Right there. There's proof right there. Go to Golden Crest Metals, 888-406-6222, or go to kennysgoldquiz.com. kennysgoldquiz.com. You get me, the good-looking Kenny Michaels. 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We'll take your IRA, your 401k, your 403b. We'll move it into gold because Donald Trump is going to Fort Knox. Woohoo! Thank you, Mr. President. You're going to Fort Knox, baby. You know what the next step is after Fort Knox? He's going to go in. He's going to evaluate what's in Fort Knox. And he's going to go, wow, look at all this gold. Look at all this silver. And then you know what he's going to do? He's going to sit down with his staff and go, okay, it's time to reprice gold, time to reprice silver. And there I'm going to be in the background. Go, Mr. President, go. Let's go, Donald. Let's go, Donald. Make it happen. Because my IRA's in gold. My IRA's in silver. And I have gold and silver in my home. Come on, Donald, do it. Come on, Donald, do it. Don't duck, Donald. You're not Donald Duck, but don't duck, Donald. Stand there and do it. He's going to Fort Knox. He's going to Fort Knox. The article said he's going to Fort Knox to evaluate how much gold and silver is in there. Now, if he wasn't going to reprice it, or if he didn't care about gold and silver, why is he going? There's obviously something going on. And silver is starting to have a major run. So is gold. Let's go. Let's go. Woo-hoo. Oh, I feel bad for those of you that are still in stocks. Okay. You are the type of people that are going to wait too long. And then you know what's going to happen. You're going to wait too long. And then gold and silver is going to be priced so high from the repricing that then you're not going to be able to afford it. And then you're going to be like, darn it. Should have done it. Don't be a darn it. Be a do it. Don't be a darn it. Call Golden Crest Metals right now. Okay? Call Golden Crest Metals right now. 888-406-6222. 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By the way, you can watch me do this show on YouTube. Go to Striking Gold with Kenny Michaels or The Gold Show with Kenny Michaels. And you can watch me live right here, right now. All right. We are going to go to the caller. Yeah? It's okay. We got a caller. Beautiful. We are going to let's take the caller. We got a caller. Let's go. All right. Good morning. Welcome to the show.
9: Morning.
10: Good morning.
8: How are you this morning?
10: Good, thank you. How are you, sir?
8: I'm good. Is this Lisa and Dave?
10: Yes, it is.
8: Well, I want to welcome you to the show and for being this week's gold miner. Congratulations on that. Here's my question. So obviously, I want you to tell people your journey. I understand you guys tuned into the show. Tell me the story.
10: So it was a Sunday morning, probably, month and a half ago, on my way to the store, and my radio was turned to your station, which I'd never heard you before. But in listening to you, I just couldn't listen and get enough information from you. It was just so much information that sounded good, that Dave and I had always talked about getting into gold and metals, but just didn't know where to start or who to trust. And reached out to the email, and lo and behold, you called us, not your assistant, not anybody else, but you. And you've been absolutely amazing to deal with. And I thank you for educating people on this, Dave.
9: I just came in on the second half. So, but anyway, after we discussed and decided how much we wanted to invest and so forth, everything went really, really smooth. No questions on, you know, oh, well, you got to give more, or, you know, we need more. And it was none of that. What we had to offer for the exchange and so forth in the program was more than fine and okay.
8: Well, good. Well, you know, I make a big deal out of educating people. You know, gold and silver has now become the number one most profitable investment in America today. No question. No question. However, before people invest in gold and silver, they got to get educated. And before I brought you on, I just went through four of the largest gold companies in America today have massive complaints against them because all they care about is paying somebody famous to advertise for them to get your money. They don't care about the repercussions later. And that's wrong for people to move their money. They have to become educated. And what I love about you two, is when I spoke to you, Lisa, what I loved about it was that I got to talk to Dave. And I make a big deal out of that because I believe if you're married and you're going to invest in physical gold and silver, whether it's a retirement account or cash, doesn't matter, husband and wife should be on the same page. And there are questions the wife will have that the husband didn't think of and vice versa. Right. And so it's a big deal to me. Now, I understand you went through the process. I think you both moved some type of a retirement account. Congrats on that. I'm glad it went well. I also heard through a little birdie told me that you each got some free silver for tuning into my show. Is that right?
10: That is absolutely correct.
9: It is absolutely correct.
8: Yeah. Woo-hoo! Good. Do you know, give or take approximately, you don't have to give me an exact amount, do you know, give or take approximately how much free silver you guys got between the two of you? I know, Lisa, I think yours is arriving Friday, and I think Dave already got his. Do you know how much between the two of you you're getting?
10: I think it was around $7,000.
8: $7,000 in silver, and silver is soaring.
10: Yes.
8: So imagine this. They're saying silver's going to triple. Imagine just the amount of money people can make just on the free silver, never mind the investment. Wow, crazy. Well, listen, I want to congratulate you both. I'm glad it went well. You know, I want to congratulate you both for being this week's gold miner. We call you a gold miner because we're striking gold here, baby. Anyway, so congratulations. And for being this week's gold miner, you're each going to get one free silver Eagle coin coming to your front door. Congratulations on that. Last thing I want to ask, any advice you would give people that are tuning in that are nervous about their retirement accounts?
10: I would say they can trust you and the company Goldcrest Metals. So far, everybody's just been very honest and easy to deal with, and we've felt very comfortable. And that's hard sometimes because you never know giving your money over if you can trust the person.
8: Yeah. Ain't that the truth? Well, good. I'm glad you felt comfortable. I'm glad it went well. Congrats to both of you, okay?
10: Thank you. Thank you so much. Have a great day.
8: You too. Thank God you. Bless. All right, guys. Bye-bye. All right, the number to get me live right now, 888-961-0222. Or go to kennysgoldquiz.com. Did you hear what she said? We can trust you. Yeah, because when you go to the Better Business Bureau, there's no complaints. Of course. Do you trust the company that has 86 complaints in the last 12 months? Because they have a famous actor advertising for them? I wonder if that actor knows that they have 86 complaints in the last 12 months. He don't care. He's getting a paycheck. He don't care. He don't care what happens to your money. He don't care. That sucks. How about a company that's got 53 complaints in the last 12 months? How about another one, 36 complaints in the last 12 months? And I'm reading you the biggest gold companies in the country right now, people. And a fourth one lost their rating with the Better Business Bureau because they had too many complaints. And another one's bouncing paychecks to their people. So if they bounce your paycheck, how do you know they have enough money to buy back your medals when you need to buy back, when you need to liquidate? Scary thought. Okay? You want to call me off air and find out who's bouncing checks? I can tell you that. But at the end of the day, it's about what I've proven to you is business practices. I don't care that some famous dude is advertising for a company. I could care less about some stinking famous dude. What I care about is if you're ripping people off, you shouldn't be in the business, period. Period. That's why I tell you, call Golden Crest Metals. You want to put your retirement account into gold and silver? Smartest thing you can do. Trump's knocking on Fort Knox right now. Trump's going to open up Fort Knox. Oh, yay. Trump's going to open Fort Knox. So get into gold and silver now, because when he reprices, you'll be priced out. Do it now. Okay, that's why five banks have said gold's going to double by the end of the year. Five banks have said silver's going to triple by the end of the year. Now, whether it's by the end of the year or first part of next year, who cares? As long as it doubles, as long as it triples, who cares? Okay, the point is, if you're a senior and you want to save tax money from taking money out of your retirement account, you go to physical metals. Now, why did Alaska, listen to this, the Anchorage Daily News is reporting that Alaska now accepts gold and silver as legal tender. 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And yet, 52% of Americans that are 60 years old plus are worried they're going to have to work till they die. If you move into gold and silver, you won't have to work till you die. 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We're going to take a quick break. When we come back, we're going to talk about money in the bank, how disastrous that is, and we got phone calls coming in. We're going to take callers. I'm Kenny Michaels. This is Striking Gold. We'll be right back.

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2: All right, we are back. Welcome back to Striking Gold. I'm your host, Kenny Michaels, the good-looking stud. 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Before I get into the federal banking system and all the nonsense that's going on there, and I'm going to grab a couple callers. So let's do that so they don't have to wait long. We're going to start with Candace in San Diego, California. Candace, good morning. Candace, are you there? Do we have Candace?
3: Hello?
2: Yes, Candace.
3: Yes, good, sorry. Hello?
2: Good morning. You're on with Kenny Michaels. Good morning, ma'am.
3: Good morning, Kenny.
2: What's your question?
3: Yes, I wanted to move my money from human interest IRA into gold.
2: That's fine.
3: With you.
2: That's fine. 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And you can roll it over tax-free, penalty-free. 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
3: So if I don't have enough, if I don't have $25,000,
2: well, it depends.
3: I just watched my account just get lower and lower.
2: No, it depends. It depends how close you are to $25,000. Sometimes for people on my show, I make a lot of exceptions. So it depends how close you are.
3: What if I'm more similar to the last caller, Morgan?
2: Oh, you mean
3: the last caller said he had about 3,000 or something that he wanted to.
2: Yeah. So a rollover, I can't do at 3,000 because it's too. You're going to have to let that account build up, but it won't be long before it at least builds up. And if you can get to like 12, 14, I will absolutely make the exception for you and get it rolled over. Okay?
3: Right. Well, that's what I thought that it would get.
2: Are you there? We lost Candace. Okay. We lost her. All right. Let's go to line three. Let's go to Morgan in Gilroy, California. Morgan, welcome to the show.
4: Hey, how's it going?
2: It's going well, Morgan. How's Gilroy doing?
4: It's all right. It's pretty fun.
2: Good. Are we getting the Garlic Festival back?
4: Yeah.
2: Good. Good to hear. So what is your question?
4: I just want to know how to flip my 3,000 and like build it up so I can invest in gold and like flip my money and make it grow over time.
2: That a boy. How old are you?
4: I'm 15.
2: 15 years old. You know, Morgan, I'm going to tell you something. I'm really proud of you. And I say that because I have five children.
4: Yeah,
2: I have five children. They're all boys. Okay. And my kids are in their 30s. And I wish they would listen to you, Morgan. You're very smart. Young people should be putting their money in gold, especially with Trump now going to Fort Knox, especially with Trump talking about repricing gold and silver. That's where the future is. And you're a smart young man. I'll tell you what. I know you don't have a retirement account due to your age. Okay, so I'm sure you have $3,000 saved in the bank. Normally, there is a minimum, but I'll tell you what I'm going to tell you to go do. For that amount of money, as a cash buyer, go to a local coin store in your area and make a purchase of some physical gold coins. Okay?
4: Okay.
2: Get your hands on those gold coins. Then just sit on them, young man. Just sit on them. And if you can't buy, and if you don't have enough, if the store tells you you don't have enough to buy gold, then buy like a quarter ounce gold coin and then buy the rest in silver. They're talking silver's going to triple this year. Okay? So you're not going to have enough money at $3,000 to buy an ounce of gold because gold's more than that. But you can buy a quarter ounce, buy 1/4 ounce coin, and use the rest for silver and get your hands on those coins. Okay?
4: Okay.
2: All right, Morgan?
4: Yeah, that sounds good.
2: All right. Well, thanks for tuning into the show, buddy, and good luck. And I'm very proud of you, young man. Okay?
4: Yeah, thank you.
2: You're welcome. Yeah, bye-bye.
4: Have a good day.
2: You too. All right, the number to get me live, 888-961-0222. I'm the good-looking Kenny Michaels. This is Striking Gold. 15-year-old kid, smart enough to invest in gold and silver. What's your excuse, Mr. 70-year-old, who's taking money out of his retirement account and feeding Uncle Sam? The hell's your excuse? There's a 15-year-old who's smart enough to figure out where we're headed. You move to gold and silver in a retirement account to save tax money, to get growth, to move into safety, meaning we get to an age where safe haven becomes important. Stocks are not a safe haven. Stocks suck. You move to physical gold and silver, low risk, low tax, high growth. That's what we do as seniors. Don't tell me no, because I'm a senior. So I know. All right, the number to get me live here, 888-961-0222. You can go to kennysgoldquiz.com, or you can call Golden Crest Metals directly at 888-406-6222. They're there right now. Give them a call. So here's something I want to mention. Alaska, I think, became the 20th state to now accept gold and silver as legal tender. Okay? Trump, in a recent interview, said, "I don't care about Americans' finances. I don't even give two thoughts about it when doing the war with Iran. I don't even care." That's scary. If you have a 401k or an IRA and you're tied to the American stock market and your American president don't care about your money. I'm not knocking him. I understand that wasn't the first thing on his mind. Making sure Iran has no nuclear bomb was the first thing on his mind. I get it. So then we have to take the bull by the horns and protect our own account. We move to gold. And now he's opening up Fort Knox. The next step after this, ladies and gentlemen, mark my words. The next step after this, this dude is going to open up Fort Knox. He's going to assess what's in there. Then he's going to go back to the Oval Office, which, by the way, is decorated in, you guessed it, all gold. And he's going to sit down and go, time to reprice gold. Time to reprice silver. And if you own it like me, kaboom! That's what's going to happen. I'm telling you, it's coming. If I was wrong, why is he going to Fort Knox? Why does he care? Why does he care about going to Fort Knox? Why does he care? Unless he's got a plan. And again, the plan involves gold and silver. I said last week on the show, Trump is obsessed with gold. And I proved it. Number one, there's a 22-foot gold statue of him at his golf course in Doral, Florida. There's a gold logo of him at Trump International Airport. Okay, USA Today reported that. He brought $100 million worth of gold in from Venezuela. King Charles just came to this country and fed him gold. He said there's no tariff on gold. He's obsessed with it. And he decorated the Oval Office in all gold. Now he's going to Fort Knox. How much more proof do you need that physical gold and silver is where your IRA and your cash should be? Okay, so there you go. Okay, now let's go back to something I was talking about earlier about gold companies that are out there that are ripping people off. Ladies and gentlemen, you've got to do your homework. You don't just hand your retirement account over to somebody because some famous actor is telling you to do it. That's just dumb. because that famous actor is paid big time dough to say, call this company. I'm not a famous actor. Right? I'm good looking, yes, but I'm not a famous actor. And that famous actor, for one company, is promoting a company that has 86 complaints in the last 12 months at the Better Business Bureau. That's disgusting. And when you read the complaints, it's one after another. They overcharge me. They overcharge me. They overcharge me. There it is. Another big one, 53 complaints in the last 12 months. Another big one, 36 complaints in the last 12 months. Another big one lost their rating completely with the Better Business Bureau because they had too many complaints. And there's gold companies bouncing paychecks. You invest with these people? You're nuts. Now, obviously, this show's an educational show. I do my homework for you so I can save you the time. But if you don't believe me, go to the Better Business Bureau yourself. Type them in. You'll see for yourself. Click where it says complaints. And Golden Crest Metals has none because of their business model. You understand? So call them up, 888-406-6222, or go to kennysgoldquiz.com. All right, so people have been asking me about money in the bank. Money in the bank is a dangerous place. As you know, the Fed chair just got approved through the Senate confirmation, right? So Kevin Warsh is our new Fed chair. Congratulations to you, Mr. Warsh. You're our new Fed chair, and I understand why you're there. And I understand what your job is. Your job is to appease President Trump. And President Trump wants low interest rates. Well, that's great if you're buying a house. So mortgage guys, get excited. That's great if you're buying a car. Car salesmen, get excited. But if you have money in a bank, you ain't excited. Because you're making nothing. And I want to point something out about money.

these for you with free silver. But here's what you do. If you take the money out of the bank and go buy silver, up 162% in the last year. 162% in the last year. So imagine having silver sitting in your safe at home, being nice and shiny. And you leave it a year and you make 162% on your money. And there's no tax form. There's no tax form for that. It just sits in your safe. It's making you money. The bank pays you interest and then hits you with an interest tax form. It's like you don't make any money in the bank. But the banks want to keep your money because that's how they keep their doors open. So what do? You keep enough money in the bank to pay your bills each month. Sure, of course. 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But the excess money? Don't put it in a CD. Don't put it in a high-yield savings. Don't put it in a high-yield money market. Stick it in gold and silver. Gold's up 50% in the last year. Is the bank paying you 50%? And if they did, they'd hit you with a tax form. Now you got to pay tax on the 50%. It's like a double colonoscopy. Have you ever had a double colonoscopy? Yikes! They pay you nothing and then make you pay tax on the nothing. A double colonoscopy. Not for me, thanks. So, take your money from the bank, call Golden Crest Metals, 888-406-6222, and product matters, by the way. If you buy the right product, you're going to do very, very well. We had our gold miners on earlier on the show, Lisa and Dave, who heard my show, said they trusted me. They moved to Golden Crest Metals. They loved the experience. They said I educated them. They said they trusted me, as they should. They got $7,000 free silver between the two of them for tuning into my show. How sweet is that? And guess what? They're making more money in their IRAs in gold and silver than their IRAs when they were in paper. That's it. Gold and silver has become the number one most profitable investment. It says here, according to The Economist, which is a news source, it says humanity is now obsessed with gold. They should be. It's the new way to make money. Alaska now accepts gold and silver as legal tender. Trump, according to MSN, Trump is inspecting Fort Knox. According to USA Today, Trump opening Fort Knox. Wow. Crazy. And Market Watch says 52% of adults that are 60 plus think they're going to have to work till they die. You're right. If you stay in paper, you'll work till you die. Things are getting more expensive. Cost of goods are getting more money. And then when you go to somewhat take money out of this retirement account that you now find you need, now you're taxed the top dollar. Ridiculous. 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You move to silver. 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
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By the way, you can watch this show anytime on YouTube. I do this show live every Sunday. Go to YouTube. 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

Gold with Kenny Michaels, all one long word. That's the channel you go on YouTube, and you'll see me. You'll agree how good-looking I am. Again, Striking Gold with Kenny Michaels, or The Gold Show with Kenny Michaels, either one. Go there. You can watch me do the show live, okay? The last thing I want to mention before this show ends, ladies and gentlemen, there is a direct correlation between oil prices and gold. Here's what I mean. When oil prices go up, gold will go down. And when oil prices go down, gold and silver go up. While the war is going on with Iran, you're going to see days gold and silver's up, days gold and silver's down. That's because of oil prices. But make no mistake, oil prices being up long term ain't going to happen. Ain't going to happen. And as soon as this war ends and it's coming to an end, you're just going to see oil prices tumble again. And when that happens, you better be on that gold and silver train when that happens. Silver's running again. Thank you, China, for that. Yay. But ladies and gentlemen, I say all this to say this. Donald Trump is opening Fort Knox, according to USA Today. MSN is saying Trump is going to inspect Fort Knox. You have to ask yourself, why is Trump going to Fort Knox? Why does he care how much gold we have? He's got a war to run. He's got a country to run, right? He's got the Democrats to fight, right? He's a busy man. Why is he going to Fort Knox? Have you ever asked yourself that question? Why? I was racking my brain the other day thinking why. I was at Disneyland the other day taking a relative there who's never been. Who the hell hasn't been to Disneyland? But anyway. And I ran into Luke Skywalker. I did. There's a video of me and Luke Skywalker, I think on Instagram. On the Striking Gold Instagram. Me and Luke. I walked through Star Wars land and he says, Mr. Michaels. I said, Luke, what's up? He said, I need to talk to you about my 401k. It's okay. What do you want to know? I got to get it to gold and I got to get it to silver. More silver than gold. I said, why more silver than gold? He said, well, we use silver to make the lightsabers. I said, really? He said, yeah. There's a video of it. If Luke Skywalker can move his 401k to silver, so can you. May the force be with you. Okay? I'm telling you now, silver's on a run, gold is on a run. Everywhere we turn, there's this humanity has now obsessed with gold and silver. Another state in the country has joined the party of gold and silver as legal tender, Alaska. So call Golden Crest Metals right now, 888-406-6222. 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Ladies and gentlemen, thank you so much for tuning into the show. Trump's going to Fort Knox. Yay! Anyway, thanks for tuning into the show. I will be here next week. God bless. Have a great day. Bye-bye.

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5: Now, the rest of the story. In the summer of 1609, Jamestown Colony was struggling for survival. And so from Plymouth, England, was dispatched a fleet of ships to the rescue. They bore supplies and additional colonists, 9 vessels in all. The flagship of the fleet was the Sea Venture. A transatlantic voyage took many weeks in those times, and for many weeks all was quiet. But then, one Monday late in July, a hurricane struck. The fleet, which had been sailing in tight formation, was suddenly widely scattered. Now the magnificent flagship Sea Venture was alone in a swirling ocean cauldron, cowering beneath a glowering sky. Aboard the Sea Venture was Colonial Secretary-elect William Strachey. It is his descriptions of the days that followed that comprise one of the most vivid and one of the most terrifying accounts in all maritime history. Strachey called it a hell of darkness that descended upon them. He told of the relentless roaring winds that stirred the seas and pounded their vessel. He related that over the next 24 hours, nobody could imagine the weather becoming more violent, and yet it continued to become more violent. The mountainous waves seemed to swell above the clouds, he said. The rain seemed more a river flooding the air. There was not a moment in which the sudden splitting of a ship was not expected, he recorded. And by Friday morning, the fifth day of windy, watery hell, all had abandoned hope and prepared to perish. And it was then that the cry of someone on the Sea Venture was heard above the howling wind, the voice of Sir George Somers, the admiral of the fleet, and the word he shouted that shattered the darkness was, "Land!" As best he could, Somers guided the Sea Venture straight toward the eerie silhouette in the distance. Before reaching shore, they struck a reef. The passengers and crew prayed the vessel would hold. She did. For the rest of the day, dinghies ferried people and provisions over the mile of water from the reef to the mainland. And then fear swept through the company anew, for one by one the adventurers of the Sea Venture began to realize the land Admiral Somers had sighted was not America, but rather it was the notorious Devil's Island, more feared, more carefully avoided by ocean voyagers than any other corner of the globe. Only demons lived there, it was said. Their shrieks had been heard repeatedly by passing ships, and yet for now the Sea Venturers were safe, and safe they would remain. From the wreck of their ship, they built 2 smaller vessels, which eventually carried them to Jamestown. And when William Strachey's written hurricane account reached England, it was written by another William, named Shakespeare, who was thus inspired to write a now famous play called The Tempest. And the Devil's Islands, which had provided a haven for the windswept seafarers, it was quickly discovered that no devils dwelled there. The cries heard by seamen in days gone by had been the squealing.
6: Yo, what's up?
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10: And now, the drive home with Derek Stark.
11: What is going on, everybody? It is June 12th, 2020. You guys are on the drive home with me, your gracious host, Derek Stark. Well, we got a great show for you coming up. We got a lot of great music coming up. But right now, we don't have a request, but I have an interview with Simon Powell from ProWrestlingStories.com. It's about a 43-minute interview, so let's get to that interview right now. All right, everybody, welcome to the Drive Home interview. I am here interviewing from ProWrestlingStories.com, Simon Powell. How are you doing, man?
6: Yeah, very good, thanks. Very good. How are you?
11: I am doing as good as I can do, I'll tell you that much.
6: Good to hear.
11: Yep. So now for all the listeners, tell the listening audience a little bit about yourself. Who is Simon Powell?
6: Yeah, sure. I live in Gloucester in England. Big wrestling fan as long as I can remember. And I've kind of stumbled into writing about that crazy world a little bit, and enjoy doing that side of things. So yeah, that's primarily what I'm up to.
11: All right, I'm already knowing this interview is going to be pretty good, man. So, all right, first question: what was it like growing up in the United Kingdom, and what is it like over there on that side of the world compared to the United States?
6: I'm not sure about how we can compare it to the United States. I've never been to the States myself, but I mean, growing up over here, I suppose to me it was a very ordinary childhood, because I kind of got nothing to compare it to, I guess. I was born in 81, so throughout the 90s, I suppose, would be my what you call my formative years, I guess. Out playing football with my friends, and all sort of pre-internet and pre-mobile phone era, probably much more innocent era, I guess. That's primarily what it was like, out from early morning till it gets dark, kicking the ball around, listening to music on a little stereo in a field somewhere, and that was kind of it, really.
11: Wow, so you've actually had a pretty good way of a way of living, and I'm sure wrestling was on in the evening, and you would just sit and have a good time watching that then.
6: Yeah, I mean, the wrestling here, when I was very, very little, we had a program called World of Sport, which would run the majority of the day on a Saturday afternoon, and it would show lots of different sports from all over the country and so on. And there'd be an hour or so in the middle of that dedicated to sort of old-fashioned English wrestling. I don't have many memories of that myself, being very little at the time, but I used to watch it sometimes around my nan's if we'd go and visit my grandparents on a Saturday. Eventually, World of Sport was no more. And then my first real memories would be when we get the old WCW Worldwide program in the early 90s would be shown on one of the stations we had here on a Saturday afternoon. So we'd have like reruns of the A-Team and the old Knight Rider TV show, and then they'd have an hour of WCW wrestling before the news would come on in the evening time. And that's sort of where I got to see more of a weekly TV show this side, if that makes sense.
11: Yep, that makes perfect sense, because I remember growing up in the 90s. I was born in 1987, so obviously my first recollection of wrestling was about 1989, 1990 with Hulk Hogan and Sting and Vader and all those guys in WCW and WWF, you know, Mr. Perfect, Ravishing Rick Rude, the Road Warriors, the Midnight Express.
6: Yeah, all great stuff. I mean, great memories. I mean, there's some. I had the WCW sort of syndicated show, I guess they called it, didn't they? Just like an hour of highlights and so on that I get to see at my own house. But we didn't have Sky TV at my parents' house, which is like our cable television operator, I guess, to sort of liken it to something that you might have over there. My grandparents, my uncle still lived at my grandparents' house, and he paid to have Sky TV in his bedroom. So I used to go over there on some evenings to have tea at my grandparents or whatever, and that's where the WWF would be shown on Sky television. So it was like a paid service. You had to pay extra to have these channels. So I'd have WCW, very much their C show, very much their lower ranking TV hour on ITV, on the 3 channel. And I'd go with my nans and catch WWF television sometimes if I was lucky to go around on the day where it was being shown there.
11: Hmm. Very, very, very interesting. I know. I remember a couple of memories I had when my great uncle, my uncle on my dad's side, he loved wrestling too. He would come over, and we'd be sitting in front of the TV watching like Clash of the Champions I think it was Clash of the Champions if I remember right. And my great uncle, Donnie, he would look over at me. He'd go, "Derek, who's going to win?" And I'm like, "Sting." And he said, "Oh, no, he's not going to win." I'm like, "Yes, he is going to win." And half the time I was actually right. And my uncle would be looking at me, "How'd you know that?" I'm like, "It's Sting." So, it was very fun.
6: I was a big Sting fan myself, yeah.
11: Oh, yeah. I was a big Sting fan. Vader was amazing for a guy agile as big as him, being able to do moonsaults, him and Bam Bam Bigelow were just amazing. And then, of course, November 1990, Survivor Series, The Undertaker debuts. After that, he was probably one of my all-time favorites. Still to this
6: day. Yeah, a great gimmick, a great character. And I suppose at that time, sort of 1990 when he debuted, lots of young kids watching. He was quite a scary gimmick, quite a scary character, wasn't he? Sort of imprints on your mind, you know?
11: Mm-hmm. About 6'10", over 300 and some pounds. Yeah, pretty much. But okay, what made you get into writing?
6: Well, primarily, I've always talked a great deal about wrestling. As long as I can remember, I'd always be chewing my friends' ears off and boring my parents and boring my sister and so on with just talking about wrestling that I loved, and they were never really big fans themselves. And then I do always do the same with my wife, who, you know, I've been with now for over a decade. I'd be talking to her about wrestling constantly as well. And I'd read articles online, and I mean, the advent of Twitter and Facebook and people being able to share their work was great, because I'd be clicking on links left, right and center and reading all these different articles and so on, to the point where one day my wife was basically said, "Well, why not I give it a try? I talk about it a great deal. I'm watching it pretty much all the time. Why don't I just give writing a try?" So I wrote for 2 other sites to start. Had a couple of articles go up with them that did okay. But then I had a bit of a bad experience with the one. And it kind of set me back a little bit. I was still very early into this. And to have that sort of bad experience made me pretty much want to quit. I basically just decided, oh, I'm not going to bother. It's not worth the grief or the hassle. And then one evening, I'd had a few beers, shall we say. I was maybe a little bit under the influence. And my wife was nagging me, saying, why am I giving it up? I'm daft and so on. As I was reading an article for Pro Wrestling Stories, which is one of the sites I used to read a lot of articles on. And at the bottom, there was a tab saying, "Contact us." And with a bit of Dutch courage and my wife giving me a motivational kick up the backside, I clicked on it, sent an email off. JP, the main man there at Pro Wrestling Stories, got back in touch, and he's been very supportive, and that's where all my work goes now. And I can't thank that website and JP himself enough. If it wasn't for him and my wife, I wouldn't be doing this. I'd have given it up a long time ago. And I enjoy what I do, so I can't thank the pair of those people enough, really.
11: Yeah, that's actually pretty cool how you actually get into the writing, because I remember, I think it was, I followed you on Twitter, and you sent me some stories that you did. I think it was, I think you did one on the Dangerous Alliance with,
6: that's right, yep.
11: Yep, with Paulie Dangerously, Rick Rude, Medusa, Stunning Steve Austin, which is now Stone Cold Steve Austin. But, and one thing that I actually enjoyed was that when I read it, you were very much talking from a fan perspective, but you're also talking about like like how, like a historian kind of an aspect, how you actually researched and put your own spin on things. And that's what I really enjoyed, is that because you're actually captivating and bringing the listeners in, like, hey, I'm going to tell you about one of the greatest groups that was in WCW, the Dangerous Alliance. Come with me.
6: Yeah, I mean, I try and... I need the motivation to write about something. There's certain times I try to write an article about something I thought would be interesting, lost motivation, and it's kind of sat half-finished on my laptop somewhere. But with things like the Dangerous Alliance, I mean, that very much ties into, you know, sort of 1992 when I was 11, watching Worldwide on a Saturday afternoon and so on. That was very much that era. So those sort of times and groups and certain characters that I'm passionate about, I really enjoy writing about those. So that's where maybe the fan side of thing comes across. But I also have to make sure that I do my research properly. I rewatch matches, I rewatch interviews, I read interviews with the people who were there at the time, because I would hate to put my name against something that wasn't accurate or wasn't factual. I've read articles from other people that I've really enjoyed, but then I've realized that certain dates were wrong or something like that, and I wouldn't really want that attached to me with the things that I write about, if that makes sense.
11: Yep. You want to come across as somebody that did the work, and like, here, you can check the facts, but I already did. It's all good to go. That's really, really good. So,
6: yeah, that's it. I mean, I also, you know, it's an enjoyment, isn't it? Wrestling's my thing. It's no hardship for me to sit up till the early hours of the morning watching 1991 wrestling or old Clash of the Champions shows. It's, you know, it's something I enjoy doing. So it's not exactly a chore putting the effort in for me, if that makes sense.
11: Yeah. It's just like doing something you love. I remember a NASCAR professional race driver, Dale Earnhardt Jr., said, "I love what I do with professional NASCAR racing. I love what I do, but if it ever becomes a job, I'll just quit."
6: Yeah,
11: and that's pretty much how I take it with you writing. So. And
6: yeah, very much so.
11: Yeah, and just like me with radio, you know, I love what I do, so. All right, next question. What was your first professional wrestling show, and where was it at in the UK?
6: Ah, right, okay. There was a company here a long time ago, like early 90s it must have been, that used to run what I suppose you would call tribute shows. And you would have people dressed up like the Legion of Doom with the spikes and the face paint, and people dressed up like the Undertaker and so on. And they actually made quite a bit of money doing it. This is sort of after the whole World of Sport era sort of closed and so on. And my first event was actually at our local leisure center, was one of these tribute shows. And I must have been maybe 9-10 years old, and I went with my best friend at the time, and we sort of sat quite near the back, and you sort of look in, and in naivety of being, you know, so young and not fully understanding the situation, this guy comes out with a face paint and the spikes on his shoulders, and you're thinking, is that actually Hawk? Is he really here? And obviously he wasn't. It was some bloke doing a mock-up of him. But yeah, that was the first show I actually attended myself. I've only really got good memories of it, but I imagine if I ever got a chance to rewatch something like that now as a grown-up, it might shatter the illusion a little bit, so say.
11: See, the next question, what matches, or what one match, or matches, were you so starstruck by that it pulled you in?
6: Oh, why? I'm a big Shawn Michaels fan. Even back to the days when he was, you know, just after he split from the Rockers, and I suppose in theory I should have been booing him. So things that Michaels did at that time, 92, 93, always stand out. Rick Rude versus the Ultimate Warrior at SummerSlam 89. I had a VHS tape bought for me by my auntie, SummerSlam 89 when I was, I don't know, 9, 10 years old maybe. And I played it so much I wore it out. And that Rick Rude Warrior was just an absolute spectacle to a 10-year-old me. I thought it was fantastic. And that sort of really sort of stood out. And I'd always go back to that when I was younger with the tapes. And it was very much video cassettes that I'd have to fall back on, not having Sky Television here myself or anything like that to watch the regular shows. So that event, SummerSlam 89, pretty much anything Shawn Michaels did, the ladder match with Razor Ramon, WrestleMania 10, King of the Ring 93, I think I wore that cassette out as well. It's very much down to what cassettes I could get hold of at the time, but I think maybe the fact that I was very limited in the access I had at this young age made it even more important when I got something new, if you understand what that, you know?
11: Mm-hmm. Yeah, I know. I remember growing up in the 90s, we had VHS tapes, and my grandpa had a gravel company that my dad worked for, so, and one of the guys that worked there, his name was Took, we call him Took, and he would always come over, and he'd say, Derek, I got a videotape of the last WWF pay-per-view, you want to watch it? I said, yeah, sure. So all of a sudden, he'd buy it, tape it, give me the tape for me to watch, and then I would give it to Dad, my old man, and he would actually give it back to him. So that's how we got to see the WWF pay-per-views, was that. And then all of a sudden, we had, when we got back into, I think, the 2000s, my older brother at the time, Josh, he graduated high school and got his own place and ended up becoming a father and all that good stuff. So then he came over and he said, Derek, Dad. I said, yeah, what's up? He said, come on over to the house. I'm ordering WrestleMania. And it was WrestleMania. The Rock went up against, Rock was going up against Stone Cold Steve Austin. The Undertaker was going up against Triple H. It was in
6: 17.
11: Yep. WrestleMania 17 in Houston.
6: Yep.
11: And, that was one of the first WrestleManias I've actually seen all the way through. But then all of a sudden I found this DVD pack of all the old ones from WrestleMania 5 all the way up to WrestleMania 10. And it was like, holy cow, look at all the stuff I missed.
6: Yeah. So. And 17 was such a fantastic show as well.
11: Yes.
6: I still rank it out there as probably one of the top WrestleManias that they've ever put on. It's such a great show.
11: Yep. Yep, Houston. I mean, that stadium was fully packed, and Stone Cold Steve Austin and The Rock headlining the show. You had Undertaker against Triple H. You had so many amazing matches going on.
6: You had the TLC match on that show as well, and the silliness of Kane, and was it Kane and the Big Show chasing each other in little golf buggies backstage, and just a brilliant show. All 3 hours of it is entertaining. I still watch that sometimes now with my kids. It's a great show.
11: Yep, it was. It was Kane and Raven and Big Show in the triple threat for the Hardcore Championship. And yeah, Big Show was on the Kane, and then we're on the golf cart, and they went right through the walls. And then you had China defeating Ivory from Right to Censor to become the WWF Women's Champion, and Shane McMahon against Mr. McMahon. You had the TLC match.
6: Oh, that was that match as well. Shane versus Vince was crazy. And yep. Benoit Angle as well in the mid-card somewhere was a great wrestling match.
11: Yep, Chris Jericho against William Regal too. That was another great one too. So,
6: mm-hmm. Yeah, brilliant show, yeah.
11: Mm-hmm. All right, let's see here. What other questions do I have for you? Oh, if you could write the perfect story, what would you write about and why?
6: Oh, why? I think that's quite a difficult one, really. I think what I do with my writing is I very much comment on factual things that have happened. Sort of wrestling nostalgia and so on. So it's quite difficult to me to envisage a perfect story from that viewpoint. I mean, to me at the moment, I'm a big CM Punk fan, so if I got the opportunity to write about CM Punk's comeback at any point, I think that'd be quite good from a selfish viewpoint. But I look at people who write works of fiction, who can create a story out of anything, My wife, she works on fiction books. She's writing stories herself. She's writing tales herself. My wife's friend is also doing something similar. And I've got the utmost respect for them to be able to imagine this whole different world and story from beginning to end and all these different characters and so on, all just coming from their mind and their imagination. I haven't got the talent to do that myself. I've got so much admiration for anyone who can write fiction and write stories in that way. Yeah, if I was to write a story myself based on what I currently do, which is more sort of factual articles, if I could write about a CM Punk comeback, I think I'd be buzzing about that, to be fair.
11: Actually, you're not the only one that would be buzzing about it. If CM Punk actually decided to come back to professional wrestling, I would be easily one of the biggest fans of course, your tale, you know, your story of it, but also being able to go to the live events and all of a sudden hear Cult of Personality.
6: Oh, yes. I'm not allowed to talk about it at home. I've gone on and on and on about CM Punk coming back so much. My better half has lost all patience with me and has banned me from discussing it. I mean, if there's a pay-per-view in Chicago, that's where my mind goes straight away. Well, I'll turn to my wife and say, well, Punk's coming back then. And I know deep down he's not, but that's where my mind will go to straight away. And it's got to the point where I've irritated her so much with my fanboyisms and my silly behaviour that she's literally banned me from bringing that up again. So,
11: wow, you know, that's a keeper, actually, I think. You know, I mean,
6: yeah, very much so.
11: she writes her own books too, but she's willing to keep you in check. So that's a good person to have on your side, I think.
6: She tolerates a great deal from me, I'll tell you that now.
11: All right, so now we'll get out of, we haven't really talked about wrestling that much, which is kind of nice because this is just more than that. But what kind of music is over in the United Kingdom? I know we were talking earlier about Motorhead with Lemmy Kilmister. Obviously, I'm a big fan of Motorhead, so.
6: Yeah, I mean, Motorhead are sort of a bit of an institution, aren't they? I mean, I adore Motorhead. I mean, my cat's called Lemmy. They're one of my favorite bands of all time. I was lucky enough to catch them 11, maybe 12 times on shows because they come round every November. They'd come round through the UK, so we used to try and catch them as often as possible. But I mean, with regards to the music scene over here, my personal tastes are very much that sort of Motorhead way, rock, heavy metal, and so on. And we've got a great music scene for that here. Lots of bands starting up and playing local shows. And where I live in Gloucester, there's quite a few pubs that have smaller bands on, live music in the evenings. And then, you know, you travel a bit further afield to somewhere like Bristol or Birmingham, you've got bigger arenas that are hosting, you know, shows all the time. And I very much sort of pigeonhole myself to a degree, I think, with the rock and the heavy metal side of things. That's my own personal taste there.
11: That's actually pretty good. You know, my brother, my older brother Josh, he was such a big fan of Motorhead, and there was actually one movie I remember seeing, Hellraiser, and all of a sudden I was looking at stuff from Ozzy Osbourne, and all of a sudden I seen this song that Motorhead did called Hellraiser, and I'm like. Really, Ozzy and Motorhead cover the exact same song, and to be honest, I love both their versions, but I seen like a few covers that Lemmy did, you know, with Motorhead. They did they covered Metallica.
6: Yeah.
11: You know, and all of a sudden I gotta say, you know, Lemmy, I mean, I don't mind Metallica, don't get me wrong, I like Metallica, but the way that Motorhead did some of their songs was a lot better because Lemmy was able to get more feeling into the song, and it's like you were there just watching him perform right in front of you. It's just like not many artists can actually do that to me. Johnny Cash, Waylon Jennings, Willie Nelson, George Strait, you know, country, but with rock, it's like Roy Orbison, Van Halen, Elvis Presley, but Motorhead, holy cow, I loved it.
6: Yeah, I adore Motorhead. It's quite sad in a way because the last time I saw them You could see with Lemmy that things weren't quite right. You didn't know at the time whether you were putting it down to he'd had one glass of Jack Daniels too many or what, but maybe it was just that. But he came across a little bit off, and that was the last time I saw him. And then the following year, obviously they came round again. I chose not to go on this occasion. I think Wasp were touring at the same time, so I went to go see them instead. And then the following year, I bought tickets, and the show got postponed, and then it got postponed again, and then it got cancelled, and ultimately he then passed away. I mean, I've still got the ticket here somewhere for the show that, you know, never actually happened, and it is a great shame. But I mean, the life he lived, if you read his book, the life the fella lived is incredible. And, you know, the age he got to, despite putting his body through some quite taxing situations, I think he had quite a long and eventful life. And legend is banded around a great deal, but I think with Lemmy, it's very much an apt description.
11: Yep, I'll definitely have to look up his autobiography, because he performed and he drank and he just lived the life of a rock star right up until he died. And
6: yeah,
11: and if you actually look up rock star in the dictionary, I'm pretty sure you're going to see a picture of Lemmy with his bass guitar.
6: That's right. I mean, this book's White Line Fever, it's called. It's an absolutely fantastic read. I can recommend it so much. It's very, very good. But I mean, with regards to British bands and so on, I suppose you've also got Iron Maiden are another big favourite of mine. Mm-hmm. I Maiden were the band that got me into this kind of music when I was about 10 years old. And then my younger brother is now in a band. He's released his third album this week, or the single from his third album this week. And they're doing very well. The whole rock and metal scene in the UK, I think is doing very good. It's producing lots of great artists.
11: Yes, and I've actually got all these songs that we're going to be playing after this interview is done. I was going to sprinkle it between the interviews, but now seeing that, we've almost been talking for almost a half hour, which is nice, because I never did an interview like this on my own show. It was always Outlaw Radio that I did with my buddy Billy and Chris. We'd always bring in bands from all over the U.S., in the U.K., and South Africa, and we would ask them, like, what the music scene is like over there compared to here, and it's just amazing to hear, like, how it's so much different, but yet, you know, when you're in a band and you're getting, and you're on your way, you know, you're playing in every club or pub that you can find, it kind of mirrors the same thing. So
6: yeah, I think so. I think it's how most people start off, isn't it? Live band in a pub or a boozer somewhere, and, you know, progress up a little bit. I mean, I've seen it myself with my younger brother. He's been in various different pub bands and so on, different types of music, and he's settled into something himself now, released a couple of albums, and he's gone from playing dingy little clubs and tiny little back rooms in bars to playing academy sized venues at universities and, you know, bigger places as well, and he's doing very well for himself. And in fact, one of the songs that you asked me to give you on the list of stuff that I'm fond of is actually a song from my brother's new album, so I hope you'll enjoy it.
11: Oh yeah, definitely. And you're gonna have to give me the link so I can get a lot more of their songs, because I actually listened to a lot of these, the songs that you gave me, and they're all very, very amazing. Of course, Otis Redding, a legend, obviously, but with all this great stuff, it's, you know, I mean, I love opening the audience to where, okay, you know, I don't just listen to country music, I don't just listen to rock, I don't just listen to heavy metal, I don't just listen to blues, I don't listen to just hip-hop. I want to make the show, you know, more for everybody, you know, different walks of life.
6: Yeah, and that's great. I mean, it's opening up people's eyes, isn't it? I mean, I've very much been tunnel vision with rock and metal, mm-hmm, since I was about 10 years old. So, I mean, that's nearly 30 years ago now. But you mentioned country, and I've literally in the last maybe week, 2 weeks, sort of stumbled across a couple of country songs that literally by chance. I've got a playlist playing, the playlist finishes, it chooses something else for me, and it's popped up at random. And I've been, well, this is really good, I enjoy this. And from there, I started listening to, I think Travis Denning was somebody I mentioned to you when we were discussing via Messenger. I literally stumbled across this guy, a song he's done, and he describes himself as country. A month ago, I would never have said I liked country music. It's very much rock and metal to me. But it's funny how sort of hearing one song can open your mind to a whole different genre. And now I'm trying to listen to all different artists all over the place, and I would now describe myself as getting into country a little bit more.
11: Mm-hmm. Yeah, and it's just like when I met Billy, because I went to American Broadcasting School online a number of years ago. I think it was like 2014 to 2015, and I met Billy through there, and all of a sudden we were talking, and he said, "Derek, I got this friend. His name's Chris. He went to school the same time and graduated the exact same time that we did. So I met Chris, and all of a sudden all three of us came together, and we created the show Outlaw Radio. And he said, "Derek, by the way, I got some other artists I want you to listen to." And by God, he sent me so many different artists that, like, 10 years ago, I never would have even listened to. I mean, he got me into, just for names, Analog Digital Disorder, 3D In Your Face, 3 Days Later, Two Live Crew, A Terra Tale, Aurorian, Australium, B.B. Chung King and the Buddhaheads, just to name a few. I mean, a lot of these artists that, if you would have told me 10 years ago, "Okay, Derek, you're going to be listening to these guys," I would have thought you were crazy. I was like, no way.
6: Yeah, I mean, and again, this is, I suppose, modern technology and so on, isn't it? The internet's a wonderful thing. Everyone's got a platform now to share their music, share their writing, share whatever they're doing. The likes of YouTube, Spotify, iTunes, or whatever people use. I mean, I'm not particularly technically savvy. I quite often have to ask my daughter to sort of sort stuff out for me on that end. But back when I was a kid, you didn't have any of this.
11: Mm-hmm.
6: The way I discovered rock music was I asked a friend of mine to tape something for me off the radio on a cassette. She did, bought it into school the following day. I played it at home when the tape finished. I got the old big old-fashioned clunk noise where she's pressing the stop button. It was the start, and what she'd recorded over carried on playing, and it was the start of "Hallowed Be Thy Name" by Iron Maiden. And I listened to it, and I was like, "Why? What is this?" And I played it for my mum. She said to speak to my uncle, who's a big rock fan. And that's where I got into Motorhead, AC/DC, Wasp, Iron Maiden, and so on, purely by chance. Nowadays, there's access everywhere. It literally, a touch of your fingers, the tips of your fingers on your phone or anything like that. Mm-hmm. So much easier for people to sample what artists are putting out. And I think that's a great thing.
11: Yeah, I mean, back then, like you said, we were growing up, we had records, we had cassettes, and then all of a sudden get into the older or into the newer age, we had CDs, and then all of a sudden we had this dial-up internet. We could actually go to all these different websites, Spotify, iTunes, all that stuff, download it, put it on an iPod, and carry it with you and plug it into your car wherever you go. It was just so crazy to be, growing up with that. I mean, I think it's just so crazy talking about technology and all that stuff. So
6: when my wife and I went to our first music festival together, we had a broken tape deck in the car. You saying about iTunes and iPods in the car and so on.
11: Mm-hmm.
6: We had a broken tape deck in the car, so we had to bring a little boombox with massive batteries shoved in the back to be able to play music just to travel down to the festival. And now you look, you've got a computer, a camera, and a music player in your pocket all the time now. It's a different world, isn't it?
11: Mm-hmm. Yeah, a really, really technologically advanced world. It's amazing what the next 50 years is going to be like, too. When it comes to music, because now you got all these artists that are making headwaves, and they're just playing songs on YouTube, and going out on Twitter and Facebook, branding themselves, and they pretty much get record deals, and they don't even have to go and play into pubs anymore. It's crazy.
6: Yeah, that's right. It's amazing. I mean, to me, I like the sort of innocence and the grittiness of rocking up in a van at some dingy old bar and trying to play your music for six people to earn yourself 20 quid or whatever. I like the sort of idea of paying your dues that way.
11: Mm-hmm.
6: But obviously time moves on and, you know, technology, as you say, so.
11: Yep, it's pretty much where you just got to adapt. You know, it's like you got to adapt to your surroundings, you know. It's like, okay, I don't actually have to go to the bars. I'll still go to the bars, but I can actually go and make a new platform on Spotify or iTunes, and I can actually make my own band on Facebook, YouTube, Twitter, and just brand. And before you know it, you're getting followed by 4,000 or 5,000 people saying, hey, please share this. And then it goes to that person, and it goes to that person, and that person. It just keeps on going. It's insane.
6: Yeah, that's right. I mean, that's very much what I count on with regards to my writing as well. I mean, I'm fortunate enough to have some very great people who have supported me from the start, yourself being one. I'm as I've said several times to you, I'm so grateful for the support you give me with my work.
11: Yep.
6: Sharing it out on Twitter and getting people to share it for me and so on. I wouldn't be doing what I'm doing if it wasn't for that. So yeah, it's a great platform to have.
11: Yep. All right. Let's see here. We've been talking for almost 40 minutes. Holy cow. you make time go by so fast on this show. Thank you so much.
6: No problem. Well, thank you very much for having me on. It's great.
11: Yep. All right, my last question for you is, where do you see yourself in 5 to 10 years with your, in terms of writing, like writing for more sites or, you know, maybe writing for a big professional wrestling magazine, possibly, where do you see yourself?
6: I mean, ultimately, that's the dream, isn't it? I mean, being able to do something that you love to the point where it's covers your bills and so on is kind of the end game, I would suppose. I've got ideas for my first book, notes and so on, and research that I'm working on heading towards writing my first book. I'm going to carry on writing articles for as many sites as I possibly can. Pro Wrestling Stories I owe a huge debt to. I wouldn't be doing this if it wasn't for them and JP, the main guy there. So that'll, I'd like to think, will always be my main site, the site I write for the most, purely because they've shown faith in me. So that's something I'm hugely grateful for. But yeah, I mean, like I said, I've got my own podcast in the works that I'm hopefully will be starting up in a matter of weeks. Again, like I said, the book, writing for more sites, writing for magazines. Ultimately, it'd be fantastic if I could do this, and that would cover all my bills, and I wouldn't have to do anything else, if I'm honest.
11: Yeah, it's just like the professional wrestlers that get out of the training area that they're in, and then they're like, okay, I gotta go make some money. I gotta go and try to go over to the UK, Germany, Ireland, Iceland, Scotland. And then I'm going to go over to Canada and then America and over in Russia. You know, it's very, very amazing. Oh, one more question. I don't think I asked you this before, but this is a good question. Actually, the last one I asked you was a good one for ending, but this one is another good one, too.
6: No problem, yeah.
11: What advice could you give to up-and-coming writers, journalists, like if somebody starting off at the age of like 17 came up to you and said, Simon, I followed your work. Can you give me some advice on how you did this? Can you give me some advice what to do, what not to do?
6: Going just by my own experiences, I mean, I've only been doing this for quite a short period, really. But going just by my own experiences in that short period, the best thing I could say, looking at what I went through, is don't let a bad experience put you off. With the one article I had and the one site it went to, it was quite a negative experience. I was basically on the point of saying, why am I putting all this effort in if I'm getting treated like this? I won't bother, and so on. I was very lucky that I was given the kick up the backside by the wife to keep going. Otherwise, I wouldn't be doing what I'm doing now and looking at a book and podcasts and other things as well. So the best single thing I could probably say, based on my own experience in the last few months, is, I know it sounds quite cheesy, I suppose, but don't give up. If you're hitting a bit of a wall or some negativity or so on, just keep going. If that's what you want to do, if you're passionate about it, if you love it, if you enjoy it, just keep going. People can be mean. The internet can be quite a spiteful place. You just got to ignore all that and just keep going.
11: And that sounds like pretty solid advice. All right now. Being as how I'm out of questions, and we talked about music and wrestling, we talked about everything we wanted to talk about. Obviously, I mean, this has been great. I mean, this is the first time I've ever done this on my own show. So, Simon, thank you for being my very first guest on The Drive Home. Thank you so much.
6: No, thank you very much for having me. I've really enjoyed it, and, you know, happy to come back and discuss wrestling and music anytime you want me. Thank you very much for having me on.
11: Oh, yeah, no problem, man. Tell the audience, before you go, where can they find Simon Powell on social media?
6: Yeah, sure. My Twitter is the best place, really, and it's at SJPWords, and there's always links there to new articles, and there's normally the pinned tweet there is a link to a place where all my articles are kept on the Pro Wrestling Stories site. And ProWrestlingStories.com themselves is a fantastic website if you're into your wrestling nostalgia and old stories. I can't recommend going there yourself, just searching through, reading different articles. But I would recommend giving yourself a few hours if you do that, because it's very easy just to lose yourself in all the great work on that site. But yeah, my Twitter primarily, at SJPWords, is the best place to get hold of me.
11: All right, Simon, thank you so much for being here. And I got to say, man, like I said, I followed you on Twitter. I fell in love with all the articles that you wrote, because it was just like you and me, like we were best friends for years before this. And all of a sudden it's like, wow, this guy knows me better than I know myself. Has he been spying on me?
6: No, I appreciate that. And like I said before, I mean, there's certain people on Twitter that I'm really grateful for who have supported me a lot, and I'm really thankful for the positivity you send my way with regards to my work. And so, yeah, thank you very much for that.
11: Oh yeah, no problem, man. All right, everybody. Now, if you wanna come on The Drive Home and have an interview with me, log on to yahoo.com, send me a message, ABSDREK1149@yahoo.com. Coming up, we got songs by Travis Denning with After a Few. We got Motorhead with Chase Is Better Than the Catch. We got Otis Redding with Dock of the Bay. We got Wasp with School Days. We got Awake by Design with Coming Tide. And we got Levelers with Just the One. We'll be right back with more great music. Stay tuned, everybody. All right, welcome back to The Drive Home with me, your gracious host, Derek Stark. That was the interview we had with Simon Powell. And he actually has 6 songs that he wants me to play, so I'll be doing that right now. We're going to get started with Travis Denning, After a Few.

Travis Denning, after a few, I actually found this out about him. He was actually born in Warner Robins, Georgia, living in Nashville, Tennessee right now. And that single, After a Few, hit the charts in 2019, went to number 7 on the U.S. Country Songs, and the number 1 on the U.S. Country Airplay. So, I gotta tell you, Simon, you got good taste in music. I do like that. All right, here's Motorhead. The chase is better than the catch.

Motorhead, the chase is better than the catch. So next song we got coming up, we got Otis Redding with Sitting on the Dock of the Bay. After that, we got the Drive Home Sports and the Drive Home Weather. Then we'll come back and then we'll get Wasp, Awake by Design, and Level Ears taken care of for Simon Powell for his requests. And then we'll get right back into more great music. So yeah, we'll be talking a little bit about NASCAR and some wrestling and all that good stuff. But right now, here's Otis Redding, Sitting on the Dock of the Bay.

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0: 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Send Becca a message and let her bring your art to life today. Today we're going to be talking about NHRA coming back to, well, obviously racing, just like NASCAR is right now as we currently speak. The NHRA Millio Drag Racing Series will be back in a two-event series at Indianapolis, Indiana. Lucas Oil Raceway in Indianapolis. Millio Drag Racing Series, July 11th through the 12th. July 11th and the 12th, 2020. The second race event after that will be July 18th and the 19th at Indianapolis, Indiana. Lucas Oil Raceway at Indianapolis Raceway. So we got that coming up. July 31st, we got the Flavor Pack NHRA Northwest Nationals up in Kent, Washington. And coming up in August, we have the Dodge Mile High NHRA Nationals presented by Pennzoil. That's in Morrison, Colorado at Bandysmuir Speedway. We got the Lucas Oil Nationals at Brainerd on August 14th through the 16th, August 21st through the 23rd. The Menards NHRA Heartland Nationals presented by Minties at Heartland Motorsports Park in Topeka, Kansas. Then August 28th through the 23rd, we got the NHRA Southern Nationals at Atlanta Dragway in Commerce, Georgia. In September, we got the Denso Spark Plugs NHRA U.S. Nationals up back in Indianapolis. September 11th and the 13th, we got the Mopar Express Lane NHRA Nationals presented by Pennzoil up in Pennsylvania. So yeah, I'll keep you informed on all that. But the next events coming up for the Millio Drag Racing Series is pretty much next month. Lucas Oil Raceway at Indianapolis, NHRA Millio Drag Racing Series event number one on July 11th and the 12th, and July 18th and the 19th is the second one. All right, we got NASCAR on TV tonight, 7:30 p.m., the NASCAR Cup Series, the Blue Emu Maximum Pain Relief, re-air on FS2 and in the Fox Sports app. Saturday, 3:30 p.m., NASCAR Xfinity Series, Hooters 250. You can check that out on the Fox and the Fox Sports app. 6:30 p.m. on Saturday, NASCAR Truck Racing, 1995 Copper World Classic, re-air on FS1 and the Fox Sports app. 7:30 p.m., the Gander RV and Outdoor Truck Series Baptist Health 200 on FS1 and the Fox Sports app. 9:30 p.m., the NASCAR Race Classic, the 1993 Daytona 500 on the FS1 and Fox Sports app. 10 p.m., NASCAR Race Classic, the 1997 Daytona 500 re-air on FS1 and the Fox Sports app. 10:30 p.m. on Saturday night, NASCAR Race Classic, the 1998 Daytona 500, otherwise known as the Daytona 500 that Dale Earnhardt finally won after 20 years of trying. And that one is going to be on FS1 and the Fox Sports app. That's what's going on this weekend in NASCAR. Let's get to some wrestling news right now. NXT had their takeover In Your House, and I'll read you the results right now. Mia Yim, Shotzi Blackheart, and Tegan Knox defeated Candice LeRae, Dakota Kai, and Raquel Gonzalez in a six-woman tag. Finn Balor defeated Damian Priest in a singles match. Keith Lee defeated Johnny Gargano to retain the NXT North American title. Adam Cole defeated Velveteen Dream. This was the last chance backlot brawl for the NXT title. Since Velveteen Dream lost, he can no longer challenge for the NXT title as long as Cole is champion. And we had Karrion Kross with Scarlett defeating Tommaso Ciampa by technical submission. And we had Io Shirai defeating Charlotte Flair and Rhea Ripley to win the NXT Women's title. And that is your Drive Home Sports. Let's get to the Drive Home weather right now. The Drive Home weather. Welcome everyone to the Drive Home weather, as we're taking a look and seeing what the 10-day forecast will be for where I'm at right now. Today, the high 77 degrees for the high, 54 for the low. Saturday, June 13th, 76 degrees for the high, 56 for the low, mostly sunny. Sunday, 76 degrees and 60 for the low, partly cloudy. Monday, June 15th, 81 degrees for the high, 64 for the low. Tuesday, 86 degrees for the high, 64 for the low, partly cloudy. Wednesday, June 17th, we're getting warmer, 89 degrees for the high, 67 for the low, mostly sunny. Thursday, June 18th, 89 degrees for the high, 67 for the low, and sunny. Friday, June 19th, 88 degrees for the high, 66 for the low, and mostly sunny. Saturday, June 20th, 87 degrees for the high, 66 for the low. And Sunday, June 21st, 87 degrees for the high, 65 for the low. 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
0: Thank you so much, Aaron. Welcome back to the Drive Home with me, your gracious host, Derek Stark. Everybody, what a wonderful day we're having, a wonderful night and all that good stuff. All right, we got three more songs from Simon Powell. We got Wasp with School Days. We got Awake by Design with Coming Tide. We got Levelers with Just the One. So let's get that three-song set going right now.
9: What?

All right, that was The Levelers with Just the One. Before that was A Week by Design, and before that, Wasp. That concludes all of Simon Powell's requests. A lot of great songs, actually, I will admit. Okay, right now we got a four-song set coming up. We got John Anderson with I Just Came Home to Count the Memories. We got John LaJoy with E equals MC Vagina. We got Journey with The Party's Over, Hopelessly in Love, and we got Kevlar with The Void. Let's get that set going right now.

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0: Kevlar with the Void. Before that, we had Journey. Then we had John LaJoy, and we started that music set off with John Anderson. We'll be right back with more great music. Stay tuned, everybody.
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2: 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So run out and drop a load on your mom. We did.
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0: 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Well, we got a few more songs before we end the show. I gotta say a big thank you to Simon Powell from ProWrestlingStories.com. Thank you for coming on the show. I appreciate it. The Drive Home request line is open, 320-434-1401. And on Rock and Waves, it's the summer of rock. 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I play whatever you want, except Justin Bieber, and pretty much anything else that sucks. But anyways, we got a three-song set coming up. We got Chris Angelis with I Want You to Want Me. We got Kenny Charlotte with American Soldier, and we got Lee Ellis and the Outlaws with All the Good Ones Are Gone. Let's do it right now.
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Lee Elson and the Outlaws with All the Good Ones Are Gone. I love that song. Okay, coming up, we got Liberty Lies with Are You Listening? We got Conniption Fit with Redemption. And I think I'm going to end the show with some good old George Jones. Nothing like George Jones to get your Friday night off, right? And speaking of that, coming up, if you're listening to this live on Rockin' Waves, coming up after me is the DJ Abby's Radio Takeover, and after that, the main event on the Friday night kickoff, the Renegade Show with Chris Master. Kicking off the summer of rockin' on Rockin' Waves 11294, playing the hits, old and new. All right, let's get that three-song set going. It's going to be a special George Jones song, believe me. Right now, here's Liberty Lies. Are You Listening?

0: Connection Fit with Redemption. Last song of the drive home. George Jones, If Drinking Don't Kill Me. Good night, everybody. See you in a few weeks. And I'll try to play some more beach summer songs as well. So, good night, everybody. See you in a few weeks. God bless. Good night.
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It's music that knows no boundaries. That means anything goes. One interesting, unpredictable ride. The Drive Home with Derek Stark. 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Some material may be unsuitable for children under 18.

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0: It is straight up 9 o'clock. And coming at you right here, coast to coast and all over the world from the Rocket Waves Radio Network. It's Renegade Time. I'm Chris.
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6: 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Once again, will the renegade master, D4

0: So how's everybody been doing? Well, hope you've been doing swell. We are live here, back from our trip to Walt Disney World. Yeah, we've been there. We were there last week, and week before that, let's go back a little. All right. A little over a month ago was the last show, April 3rd. April 10th, I was sick. April, and the show was canceled rather abruptly. I think it was like 8:30 when I decided to call it. And then April 17th, we had company here. And then April 24th, we were getting ready to go to Disney. And then May 1st, we were at Disney.
1: Let's see, right around this time a week ago, we would have been waiting the happily ever after fireworks.
0: Yep. We'd be at in front of Cinderella's castle. We had just seen Mickey's PhilharMagic, and yeah, waiting to cap off a visit to Walt Disney World with the Magic Kingdom fireworks. And me secretly, quietly cursing my phone for running out of memory.
1: Luckily, I was able to get the finale of the show on my phone.
0: Yeah. Which was Tinkerbell flying on a zip line from Cinderella's castle over the crowd. And to see it in person, I mean, I'm pretty sure I've seen it before, but not like this, you know? So, of course, I say I have never seen it, and then my mother would chime in and be like, "Yes, you have." It's like she claimed that I had Mickey waffles before, which I heavily debate. But you gotta give me credit here. Last time I was at Disney World, I was 11. That was 25 years, dear God, 25 years ago. I'm still finding it hard to believe that it was already a week ago that we were at Disney. Much less that the time before that was 25 years ago. And, I've been to Disney, and I went to Disney in 1993, 1995, 1998, 1999, 2000, and then 2026. And this whole time, I was only 6 hours away, or 5 hours away from it all. So, but of course, you have to have money to do this stuff. And that's what I was lacking up until recently, when I finally got a full-time job and started making a little money. So, but we're back. We're here. We didn't get sunburned, surprisingly.
1: Oh, I think we went kind of hog wild with the suntan lotion.
0: Yeah. Well, I mean, when you have SPF 100, and you know, if you still get sunburned with SPF 100, you have like Michael Jackson complexion. Thank you. So, we're back, and we got a lot of good stories to tell you about our time at Disney. If you tuned into After Dark last night, you heard the first half of the week. Tonight, you'll get to hear the second half of our week at Disney. Excuse me. If you want to hear about the first half of the week, all you got to do is access our Google Archive. If you want to access the Google Archive, all you got to do is ask by texting or calling our Renegade feedback line at area code 443-971-1294, which also incidentally is our request line. So tonight, this is something I don't think I've ever done before. The Forgotten Song of the Week, the number one song this day, and the Renegade Pick of the Week countdown will all have something in common. Yes, ladies and gentlemen, it is Thematic Connection Game, my version. See, there's three versions of this. There is Mary's version, which you've all come to know and love. Then there's the version that UXW Bill does that we obviously did not steal, but okay, we did. And then my version. Tonight, the Forgotten Song of the Week, the number one song this day, and the Renegade Pick of the Week countdown, all of the songs that are going to be played in those slots all have something in common. Your objective, should you choose to accept it, or your mission, should you choose to accept it, mission or objection? Objection, Your Honor. Your mission, should you choose to accept it, is to find out what those songs have in common with each other. All right? So, as a matter of fact, the first song of the Thematic Connection is coming up now as we go to the Forgotten Song of the Week. This song was released back in 2000, in February of 2000. It's peaked at number one on the Hot 100. It also reached number one in the Czech Republic. And it was song number 37 for the year 2000. It also was the number one dance song as well. It also enjoyed a minor chart run in 2024 in Poland when it reached number 94 there. Here is the Forgotten Song of the Week. It's Enrique Iglesias and Be With You. Right here on FNR.

0: Enrique Iglesias and be with you. The Forgotten Song of the Week from 2000. All right. Any guesses on the theme? All right. Well, I think you guys will need a little more than that. So let's get to the number one song this day. And folks, we are going back to May 8th, 1963. Folks, I gotta ask, what were you doing on May 8th, 1963? Mary?
1: Well, I would have been minus 27 years old.
0: I would be minus 26. And, minus 26. My dad would be 3 years old. My mom would be 5 years old. And, you know, they were probably riding around with their parents in the car, you know, running errands or whatever. As a matter of fact, let me check. May 8th, 1963. What day of the week that was? Let's see. May 8th. That was a Wednesday. Wednesday, May 8th, 1963. Well, if you were alive then, you would probably be getting down to this song that was number one. Little Peggy March, and I Will Follow Him.

Little Peggy March, number one this day in 1963. Let's see, 63 years ago today. All right. Now let's, so that song, I Will Follow Him and Be With You by Enrique Iglesias, have something in common with each other. If you need more hints, we'll have them for you in the third hour of the show when we do the countdown. But right now, we got another song here, more music. And we're taking your request tonight, 443-971-1294. You can call or text that number, or let us know here in the chat room. We'll be glad to play it. Denise Williams, Let's Hear It for the Boy, right here, 20 minutes after 9 o'clock. You're tuned to FNR.

Denise Williams, and let's hear it for the boy. Song from Footloose right here. Great song there. All right. Well, coming up in a little bit, we told you about Saturday, Sunday, Monday, Tuesday. What happened Wednesday? What happened Thursday? What happened Friday? What happened the day you came back? Well, you'll hear about it all. Just give us a second. We'll have Wednesday coming up right now. Carole King.

0: All right. That was Carole King and One Fine Day. All right. Well, Wednesday was One Fine Day at Disney. That was the day we went to Magic Kingdom. And so that day we got up about the same time we did Tuesday, wouldn't you say?
1: Yeah, I would say like around 10:30 or so was around our normal time.
0: Yeah. And we didn't make it down to the dining area in time for breakfast. So Mary had some cereal and I had a cinnamon roll. A Mickey cinnamon roll. And then we went and got on the bus and headed for the Magic Kingdom. And I tell you what, it was, just getting there and seeing it again for the first time in 26 years was just awesome.
1: Yeah, I am going to say that's the part of the trip I was looking forward to most.
0: Oh, yeah. And, you know, we had fast passes or lightning lane passes for a couple of the rides there. We had, we had Tiana's Bayou Adventure, Buzz Lightyear Space Ranger Spin, and what else?
1: I know there was another one, but it escapes me at the moment.
0: Yeah. Let's see here.
1: I know it wasn't Winnie the Pooh.
0: No, that was day Friday. Two. That was day two. Damn. It's going to bug the shit out of me until...
1: It wasn't People Mover.
0: No, that was day two. We didn't even get some for that. Pirates of the Caribbean.
1: Oh yeah.
0: That's okay. It. It was going to bug the hell out of me until I remembered. But that day we had, we get to the park. We go on Pirates of the Caribbean. And really didn't get wet at all from it. And we had a couple of hours to kill in between Pirates of the Caribbean and Tiana's Bayou Adventure. I think that was the next one. And so we decide, and so we're like, what do we do, you know? Well, let's go ride some more. So we went on Dumbo ride. We also went on the spinning teacups, which was Mary's favorite. We had our ear raped by It's a Small World After All. Ben just got a sound bite. And we had, what else did we go on?
1: We went to the Hall of Presidents.
0: Yeah, the Hall of Presidents. We saw that. And what else?
1: We stopped and got some ice cream.
0: Yep, got some ice cream. And we mentioned that we were celebrating our honeymoon, and we got free ice cream. So we got a little Mickey Mouse bar, and that was a freebie. And I believe that was around the time that it was time to go to... we went and ate at the Cosmic Rays, I think, was the name.
1: Yeah, that was it.
0: Yeah, and we were getting kind of hungry, and I had a fried chicken sandwich, And what did you have, babe?
1: I had a salad with grilled chicken.
0: Yep. And then we went, and then after that, we went on Tiana's Bayou Adventure, which was formerly named Splash Mountain. And I'm telling you, we, you know, there was like, throughout the day, there was also like performances out in front of Cinderella's castle that had, that was like, it had Disney characters and stuff. Well, match. But, you know, when someone from Frozen got mentioned or came on stage, everybody went crazy. I just went, okay, who's that? I mean, I've never, is it bad that I've never seen Frozen? I consider that a good thing in my book.
1: Well, the only time I saw it was like over 10 years ago. Like right after it came out on video.
0: I let that movie go.
1: Yes, and I don't remember being too impressed with it.
0: Yeah. So, but anyways, Tiana's Bayou Adventure. I've never seen The Princess and the Frog either. So a lot of it was lost on me. But I, but so one tip that I learned in previous adventures and going on Splash Mountain, don't ever get the front row. If you do, you're going to be sopping wet. Well, what happens? Me and Mary get assigned the front row of the log. And every time, like right after a drop, before the big, big drop, me, I'm saying to the people behind us, I'm like, you sure you guys don't want to switch? So, but the big drop happens, we go, ah! And we get drenched. And I tell you what, though, it was a great way to cool off. And, of course, and we got our picture taken on the ride, and both mine and Mary's eyes were closed. So, and then, and for those of you that wanted, that are wondering, no, we didn't flash the camera. We didn't do what a lot of people at Disney did. But anyways, so after Tiana's Bayou Adventure, we started to waddle our way over to back to Tomorrowland. Waddle because our clothes were wet, you know. And we went on Buzz Lightyear's Space Ranger Spin. That was fun. And the first half of the ride, my gun didn't work. And for those of you that are wondering, what is Buzz Lightyear Space Ranger Spin? You get in a little cart, and you move your cart from side to side, and you aim this, and you have this little gun, and you point it at these targets, and you shoot, quote, air quote, shoot these Z's that appear, and for every Z you get points. Well, the first half of the ride, my gun didn't work. I couldn't get, I was aiming, I was shooting, couldn't get anything. And then finally, the darn thing started working, so I racked up my points rather quickly. And then afterward, did we do anything else?
1: It seems like there might have been something we haven't mentioned yet.
0: Hmm. Trying to remember. Well, I do know during that we did meet Donald Duck and Daisy Duck. They were dressed like, I don't know what to call it, Arabians, I guess. And Donald Duck was real impressed with me because, you know, I showed him my magic band, and my magic band was Donald Duck themed. And he got all excited when he saw that. So, and Mary has brought her ledger that basically says what all we rode that day. So, yeah. It's also known as our memory, gang. So, yeah, we saw Donald Duck and Daisy Duck. And,
1: oh, we went on the Barnstormer.
0: Barnstormer, yes. That was pretty crazy. That's a Goofy-inspired ride. And was there anything else?
1: Let's see, we did that, and then we did Under the Sea, the Journey Through the Little Mermaid.
0: We did? Oh, okay. I showed you how much I remember about it.
1: And we met Mickey Mouse at Town Square Theater.
0: Yes, Mickey Mouse. That was the last thing we did that day. And it was, I mean, that was fun.
1: Oh yeah.
0: That was great. Yeah. And we had to wait a bit, but that was okay. And then after that, we got on the bus and headed back for the hotel. And didn't we go swimming that night?
1: I don't think so.
0: Did we go to the arcade?
1: No, we only went to the arcade twice.
0: Okay. And then let's see. We didn't eat dinner that evening because we were still pretty full from the lunch. I think we just snacked.
1: Yeah.
0: That was when we got chips and salsa and some fruit. So.
1: Yeah.
0: Yeah. All right. And that concludes our Wednesday, folks, as we fell asleep watching the Golden Girls. And on that note, what happened Thursday? Well, you'll hear about it in the next hour. Right now, we got Aerosmith.

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We are heard every week on great radio stations like the AOW Radio Network. Thank you so much for... Thank you so much for carrying our show each and every week. And now let's keep going with Bob Seger.

the first draft of rock. In that case, old time rock and roll first draft there. All right, moving on now. We got more music here. Here we go with Boston. Don't look back. Well, we are looking back. We are looking back at our week at Disney World. We'll have what happened Thursday coming up next hour right now, Boston.